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0: Good morning and welcome to First Coast Connect. I'm Ann Schindler. Today, from wreckage to rehab, we talked to two trauma responders about the stress and rewards of working in the space between life and death. Then, what a stunning reversal in the Murdaugh case tells us about the vulnerabilities of the jury system. We ask two local trial experts what the decision in the high-profile murder case suggests about the need for changes in the criminal justice system. Join the conversation. 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Stick around. We'll be back right after the news.
1: Live from NPR News in Washington, I'm Libby Casey. President Trump says the U.S. has delayed an attack on Iran because Middle Eastern allies asked him to pause those efforts. Trump says the attack was going to take place tomorrow, but now he's told military leaders to stand down. NPR's Deepa Shivaram has more.
2: Trump said the upcoming attack on Iran would be delayed for a few days, but also said it might never happen if Iran agrees to a deal.
3: I've put it off for a little while, hopefully maybe forever, but possibly for a little while, because we've had very big discussions with Iran.
2: Qatar and the UAE both say a deal is close to happening, which is why they asked Trump to pause the planned attack. Trump says a deal will ultimately have to include Iran agreeing to not have a nuclear weapon. Deepa Shivaram, NPR News, The White House.
1: The Trump administration is rolling back drinking water standards for what are known as PFAS or forever chemicals. Federal health officials made the announcement today, arguing the current rules from the Biden administration are not legally defensible. NPR's Will Stone has more.
4: Forever chemicals have been linked to a variety of health concerns, including cancer, immune system problems, decreased fertility, and more. The Environmental Protection Agency is planning to scrap the drinking water limits for four PFAS compounds. In addition, the agency will give utilities the option of delaying how quickly they implement standards for two other PFAS chemicals. EPA Administrator Lee Zeldin had signaled his plans to do this last year. Environmental groups criticized the rollback of standards, saying they're needed to protect Americans from toxic chemicals in their drinking water. Will Stone, NPR News.
1: Pope Leo XIV's first encyclical or teaching letter will be about what it means to be human in the era of artificial intelligence. NPR's Jason DeRose reports the Vatican has announced it will be released next Monday.
5: The encyclical's title is Magnificent Humanity. The Vatican says when it's presented next week, Pope Leo will be joined by the co-founder of the tech company Anthropic, Christopher Ola. Anthropic is currently suing the Trump administration for illegal retaliation. Earlier this year, the administration ordered federal departments and agencies to stop using Anthropic's artificial intelligence program because the company refused to allow the U.S. military unrestricted use of its AI technology. The new encyclical comes on the 135th anniversary of another important Vatican document, Rerum Novarum, about human dignity in the industrial age. Jason DeRose, NPR News.
1: An American doctor is among the newly confirmed cases in an Ebola outbreak in East Central Africa. The doctor was working in the Democratic Republic of Congo and has been moved to Germany for treatment. The World Health Organization is calling the outbreak a public health emergency of international concern. So far, there are 300 suspected cases in the DNC and Uganda, with more than 118 deaths. This is NPR. The South Carolina Supreme Court granted Alex Murdaugh a new trial last week in the killings of his wife and son after finding that the clerk of court had tampered with the jury. Now his defense team is suing the clerk and saying they have new leads as they prepare to defend him again. South Carolina Public Radio's Victoria Hansen reports.
6: Murdaugh's defense says they want to know if then Carlton County Clerk of Court Becky Hill acted alone when she tried to influence jurors, which she denied. They're seeking $600,000 in damages, the amount they say Murdaugh spent defending himself. As for the new trial, attorneys say they will pursue evidence not introduced before. They say they expect the trial to be held about a year from now, potentially in a different jurisdiction.

0: conviction. The prosecution says this time it is considering the death penalty. Murdoch remains behind bars after pleading guilty to both state and federal financial crimes. For NPR News, I'm Victoria Hansen in Charleston, South Carolina.
1: Southwest Airlines is banning passengers from bringing humanoid or animal-like robots onto flights or check them as baggage. The policy update came after a man brought a robot named Stewie onto a flight with its own ticket and seat. The humanoid bot was from a Dallas-based company that rents robots for events, and videos of it on the flight went viral. Southwest says robots contain lithium-ion batteries that can cause fires on planes. The new law bans robots that resemble or imitate a human or animal in appearance, movement, or behavior. This is NPR News live in Washington.
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4: What a stunning reversal in the high-profile Murdaugh murder case says about vulnerabilities in our jury system. Welcome to First Coast Connect. I'm Ann Schindler. Today, a murder conviction in one of the most high-profile crimes of the past decade was overturned in the South Carolina Supreme Court last week based on the meddling of a small county court clerk. We asked two local trial attorneys whether the verdict reversal in the notorious Alex murder case suggests the need for changes in our criminal justice system. But first, from the moment trauma strikes, be it a gunshot, a car crash, or a stroke, a system of first responders clicks into motion. If successful, the process moves a patient from the precipice of death to physical stability and eventually recovery. Here to tell us what happens on the path from wreckage to rehab, we're joined by two veteran trauma first responders. Dr. Shilpa Amin, Chair of Emergency Medicine at HCA Florida Memorial Hospital. Dr. Amin, thank you for being here.
5: Thanks for having me.
4: We're also joined by Dr. Bradley Elias. He's Medical Director of the Jacksonville Fire Rescue Department. Dr. Elias, thank you for being here.
6: Good morning. Thank you.
4: So I would like to talk to you just a little bit about the pressures of the job. This is obviously a moment that you're dealing with people in perhaps the worst crisis of their life. Sometimes they come to you conscious, sometimes they don't. But how do you manage being a person in a setting that is naturally stressful, traumatic, emotional? How do you train to enter that? And what have you learned just on the job?
5: Sure. So our training, my training was 4 years. I trained in the Bronx in New York City at a level one trauma center and a burn center. So I saw a lot of traumatic events during my training. And we work hard. We work long shifts, and it mentally prepares you for your career. And when you're on your shift, you know, you get into a zone and you realize that you are that one person that has to make critical decisions for your patient. And you just do it. You know, you just get into that zone and you make those decisions because patients are counting on you.
4: And when you say you were trained to do this and you're learning on the job through experience, I would imagine that there are moments, even as a professional, that still give you pause, that still strike either at your emotional core or are physically such challenging injuries that you're having to figure out, how do we proceed? Can you think of an example of an instance that really gave you trouble or proved difficult in one of those respects?
5: Sure. So when I was training in the Bronx, we had a major pediatric emergency department there as well. And there was a child that was left in a car. And, you know, seeing that, you know, we see that unfortunately in Florida. But the first time I saw that in New York City, it was really hard on my heart, my entire team's. So you take a moment and you pause and you talk to everybody, you check in, because in that moment, you still have patients that are coming in, walking through those doors. So you have to figure out how to kind of compartmentalize those emotions and deal with them at a time and not also compromise the care of others. And if you need to step out of the emergency room and tag out and let somebody else take over, you have to do that.
6: Dr. Elias, when we talk about the experience that Dr. Amin has running an ER, and in fact, she oversees six freestanding ERs plus the main headquarters, and so she has a lot in her charge. But you and your crews are really working in the immediate aftermath of an accident or a traumatic incident. And so you're dealing with a lot of unknown variables in the field as well. There could be spectators, there could be family, there could be an ongoing threat that's happening. If there's, you know, you could be in traffic, there could be a gunshot. Mm-hmm. I mean, there's all kinds of things that could happen. And so you're also working within an environment that there's a lot of unknowns. How is that different? How do you prepare for that differently?
7: So part of paramedic training is to you know, always have scene safety, to take in the environmental cues that are out there, and then also try to gather information from the patient, family, bystanders. It is complicated. We are typically on scene for ideally around 10 minutes, so time is compressed. So we don't have a lot of time to gather a lot of information. The patients may be critical and unstable, so we're needing to move them from the scene to the facility. And en route, either we're doing advanced procedures and still trying to get that history so we can speak intelligently when we present the patient at the facility.
6: And so how do you prioritize? I'm guessing sometimes you arrive at a scene, there might be multiple agencies there. There could be highway patrol, there could be police, there could be a helicopter, there could be all kinds of different functions that are coming together. How is it clear who takes the lead, who's making those decisions, and also communicating with the receiving emergency room?
7: So it's typically on scene, law enforcement would, you know, manage traffic or scene safety, whether this is a shooting or some type of domestic violence. They maintain scene security. We are mostly tasked with either extrication, removing somebody out of a motor vehicle crash. The car is entrapped. So that is our job to do that extrication piece. And then obviously we're in charge of all the medical care. So again, trying to get that history. What were the circumstances that initially led up to the accident or the scene? And then begin prioritizing care. Typically, when we respond, we have an engine and a rescue, which provides us enough manpower to really handle anything that comes our way. Again, depending on the severity of the crash, additional units are dispatched. Again, whether this is an entrapment where the vehicle is kind of wrapped around the person, the victim, we bring specialized equipment to help remove them out of that environment. And then typically we have at least one or more district chiefs, which again provide that kind of supervisory effect over the whole scene.
6: Who's providing you history or information when you're trying to determine perhaps not just what happened to this person, but other conditions they might have, other things that might be variables if they're incapacitated?
7: It gets complicated. Again, ideally, if there's family members, that's usually our best source of information, but they're not always present either. And so, unfortunately, in some situations, we don't have a lot of information. We don't know their medical history, if they're diabetic or hypertensive or what have you. And unfortunately, we just kind of have to go with what we're given in terms of vital signs and clinical condition. And then typically in the hospital, when things start settling down, there could be information relayed. Either we'll have personnel stay back and try to gather that information or at least get some contact numbers. So phone calls can be made to gather that information after the fact.
6: And Dr. Amin, what sort of information are you waiting for when you're at the ER? What is being communicated to you from EMTs as they're processing a patient or preparing to arrive at an emergency room?
5: So we collaborate really well with JFRD and all the surrounding other stations that work in Jacksonville. And depending on what the situation is, if, for example, if a patient is having a stroke, they will alert us from the field and say their last known well time. And then we can have the team ready in the emergency department to take that patient immediately to CAT scan to make those life-saving decisions. So they give us all of the information that we need to gather our team and personnel and wait for them when the patient arrives.
6: And so I'll ask you about prioritizing, because as we said, you oversee a great deal of moving parts in your job, multiple ERs. How do you decide when you've got a trauma patient incoming and you've got a room full of people waiting who might be exhibiting other emergent needs? How do you prioritize? What is the triage process?
5: So we have a whole team of physicians that work in the emergency department. It's not just one person. So we will have one physician assigned to the trauma patient. We may have another patient assigned to another area of the department. We have anywhere between 3 to 5 physicians on and a lot of APCs. So we divide and conquer as we need to.
6: Yeah. When it comes to a patient who might be under the influence, Dr. Elias, or combative, or just resistant to treatment, what are your strategies? What does your training tell you needs to happen in those situations?
7: So those are some of the most complicated and challenging and stressful situations, because we need to determine that the patient has capacity, mental capacity, to refuse care. Now, if we feel that they are under the influence or suffering from a head injury or something where they can't make a rational decision, then sometimes we have to get law enforcement involved. We do have some medications for sedation to calm the agitated patient down, to kind of facilitate that transport from the scene to the facility. And again, that's back to the communication piece. You know, we assess our patient, and again, based on different criteria, different protocols, we issue these alerts, a stroke alert, trauma alert, STEMI alert, heart attack. So again, we can provide the hospital with as much information as necessary. And when it comes to an agitated, combative patient, I think that's important as well, to give a med report and say, this is what we have coming in, and have security or have an appropriate team ready to receive that patient.
6: And presumably most people that you're encountering, this is the first time they've been in a situation like this as a patient of a traumatic incident. Assuming that the patient is conscious, what kind of common reactions do people have? What is the most common way that a patient presents or communicates with you when you're in those situations?
7: Sometimes they're in denial, you know, and we actually do come across a number of people that call us and just looking for reassurance or something like that. And a lot of times then they don't want us to take them to a hospital or facility.
6: Can you think of an example?
7: Somebody, they want their blood pressure checked and they'll call us, or they're just not feeling well. And we go there and we do an assessment. And then when they perceive that there's no emergencies, they say, okay, I'm good. And then we offer to take them to the hospital. And then usually we get a refusal if the patient does not want to go. Now, sometimes we'll have people having situations where we know they need to go. And again, that's where the clinician has that ability to kind of, you know, advocate on behalf of the patient for their best interest. Hey, you're having a very significant chest pain. This could very well be a heart attack. We should bring you to the hospital for evaluation. And that's where some of our, you know, stronger clinicians are able to kind of navigate those patients and get them to where they need to
6: go. Can they require that they go if they're having a heart attack? You suspect they're having a stroke or a heart attack?
7: Unfortunately, that gets into that capacity. So now if somebody is, you know, answering all our questions appropriately and they don't want to go, it does get dicey. We can't really force anybody. We can't kidnap anybody, take them against their will. But we can try to advocate, and sometimes we try to incorporate other people, maybe the family member, you know, and kind of emphasize the importance of, you know, this is a serious condition, needs further evaluation. Can you convince your family member to come with us?
6: Yeah. If you're just joining us, we're talking to emergency room director, Dr. Shilpa Amin, and JFRD medical director, Dr. Bradley Elias, about the work of trauma care. You can join the conversation on air by calling 904-549-2937, or you can go to firstcoastconnect.org to find all the ways you can connect with us. But Dr. Amin, one of the things that we know that is happening this week is recognition for some people that have been working in the field, EMTs, first responders, who have done extraordinary work in terms of their life-saving efforts. And first of all, I'm curious how these awards select. We're talking about every situation that these responders are involved in, some sort of emergency. That's why they're being called. And so what rises to the level of extraordinary, worthy of special recognition?
5: So you're right. I mean, these this team, they do something phenomenal every single day. You know, they run towards chaos when most people would run away from it, and they're saving lives every day. So the four people that we selected made really impactful decisions when they immediately arrived to the scene, and that impacted their care when they got to the ER and beyond. So that's how we selected these four individuals.
6: And tell us just briefly who these four are. This is something they're going to be recognized on Thursday of this week, but you're able to tell us today on air who is the recipient.
5: Yeah, so you guys are first, you're the first ones to know who the names are. The first one is Delarian Welch of Rescue 30, who recognized a patient was having a stroke in the field. The second one is Corey Neal from Rescue 65. He responded to a cardiac arrest in the field. And he, you know, there's multiple reasons why people, their heart can stop beating. And he recognized in the field that the patient was having a massive blood clot in his lung. And we were able to activate a special team in our emergency department when he arrived with the patient. The third person is Ryan Sheehan from Rescue 44. He actually responded to a scene at an outpatient center where the procedure kind of went sideways and the patient started having a hemorrhagic bleed. And he did some life-saving measures in the field, alerted us, and again, we were able to have the trauma team ready in the emergency department. And then from St. John's County, we have two people, Rudy Rios and San Lee. They responded to a traumatic event where the person had multiple broken bones, bruises on their lungs. They had internal bleeding, and they were able to keep that patient stable until they arrived to us in Memorial.
6: And do we know what caused those accidents, those injuries?
5: It was a serious car accident.
6: Okay. And it's interesting. I don't think a lot of people would be aware that, for instance, if you're having an outpatient procedure done at a facility, that they wouldn't necessarily have what's needed on hand to respond if something happens. I mean, they're calling EMTs, they're calling rescue.
5: Right. You know, they do have some medications available, but this was a hemorrhage. This person was bleeding out, and they don't have all of the supplies, the specialist on hand that we have in the emergency department.
6: Dr. Elias, I'm curious what your experience has changed you. I wonder if, because you see so much of this, do you have greater watchfulness or fear of loved ones having incidents? Do you find yourself overprotective? Or I'm just curious how it impacts sort of how you interact with your own loved ones in your own life.
7: Great question. I think, unfortunately, I think any of us in medicine know life is precious. And, you know, we all have encountered situations where somebody was fine in the morning, and by that afternoon, unfortunately, a tragic, traumatic event or some type of medical condition that just came out of nowhere and changed their life and everyone around their lives. So I think that's what I've unfortunately seen, that anything can happen to any of one of us at any time, unfortunately.
6: And does that change how you conduct your own daily life?
7: I think it's true. It's important to live each day in a good way, and just to try to remember those around you that are important to you, to tell them you love them.
6: Yeah. Doctor, I mean, when it comes to delivering tragic news, I feel like very often, and maybe I'm wrong about this, that a determination of someone's death is often made at the hospital, perhaps not declared while they're in transit, although they could have passed away already. Is that training additional to, or is that something you learned through experience in terms of communicating with people who might be friends, family, loved ones of the person that they've died?
5: So that is something that we do learn in residency. There's different, you know, ways to deliver the news. We also talk about safety during that time because we don't know how the patient's family is going to react. So there are multiple aspects to delivering tragic news, and we do have training, but it's never easy. You know, I've been doing this now for over 20 years, and it's still very hard every single time.
6: There was a very high-profile case in this area in Ponte Vedra, a young girl who was stabbed, and her mother and a bystander who tried to intervene. And that was a really just a terrible incident, but had a very remarkable story. And I just wanted to ask you about the story of Madison, because she was a young woman, very active and was paralyzed for a long time. But her story really ended up being inspirational for a lot of people.
7: Yeah, you know, I think that was in St. Johns County, and the medical personnel on scene did a fantastic job initially stabilizing her and doing what they could to secure the scene basically transported her to Memorial, where the team there did an outstanding job.
6: Yeah.
5: Yeah, this is really where teamwork and collaboration come in. She had multiple injuries. There were multiple specialists there that were helping to take care of her, the rehabilitation team. The compassion that she received, I think, is a big point in this. She's a young, healthy girl, and something terrible happened to her. And she talks about how she remembers the nurse holding her hand when she was in the trauma bay and providing a lot of comfort at that time.
6: Wow. So those were just some of the, you know, really extraordinary stories that you deal with every day. But I would guess that there's a lot of less publicized incidents that are perhaps just as affecting.
5: Oh, definitely. I mean, even, you know, someone coming in with high blood pressure and they're afraid that they're having a stroke. And Dr. Elias, you talked about that. I've done runs with Rescue 22, JFRD, and I was actually really surprised at how many people will activate, you know, 911. And then we get there, we assess, and they're like, no, actually, I don't want to go to the hospital.
6: Really?
5: Yes. It was actually, I think I went on 10 calls and 3 people did not want to come to the emergency department. They just wanted to know that they were going to be okay. And when you call 911, a rescue vehicle and a fire engine comes, like Dr. Elias said, this is, you know, big production because we want to make sure that we have enough hands on scene to take care of whatever, you know, whatever the patient has. So, you know, the other ones that are really impactful are like the young mother that, you know, was not taking care of herself because she's running around after her kids and, you know, unfortunately had a cancer diagnosis or something like that. Those really stay with you because they're taking care of everyone else and they don't remember to take care of themselves. And then you have to deliver some terrible news to them. Those are hard cases.
6: Yeah. Well, we thank you both for the work that you do. It really is extraordinary work. And as we mentioned, there's going to be 4 special recognitions this Thursday of emergency workers who've done over and above what you all do every day. But it is a pleasure to talk to you. Dr. Shilpa Amin, she's the chair of emergency medicine at HCA Florida Memorial Hospital, and Dr. Bradley Elias, he's medical director of JFRD. Thank you both so much for being here today.
5: Thanks for having me.
7: Thank you.
6: All right. Up next, how one of the most high-profile crimes of the past decade was overturned by the meddling of a small county court clerk.

0: Welcome back. The South Carolina Supreme Court last week reversed the conviction of Alex Murdaugh, serving a life prison sentence for the murder of his wife and son. Depending on who you ask, the stunning reversal is either evidence of a robust system designed to protect the rights of the accused or a glaring example of how our nation's jury system is vulnerable to the interference of even a bit player, or both. Here to discuss it, we're joined by Terry Sopp. She's an assistant public defender and criminal defense attorney. Terry, welcome back.
1: Thanks, Anne. It's great to see you.
0: We're also joined by Lisa Varon. She is reference law librarian and adjunct professor of law at the Jacksonville University College of Law. Lisa, welcome.
2: Thank you, Anne. Thanks for having me.
0: So we can just start with the outlines of this case. Obviously, it was a high profile case. A lot of people followed it, but this was a small town where a very big player was accused of killing his wife and son as a distraction, essentially. Is that right, Terry?
1: That's correct. It was his son had previously been implicated in a tragic fatal boating accident while under the influence of alcohol. He was facing criminal charges. And because there had been a civil suit arising from that, the civil lawyer was, and rightfully so, doggedly researching Alex Murdaugh's finances. And the finances were really a house of cards, and that was getting ready to fall. And that was what the prosecutors claimed the motive was for the murders, to distract from his finances.
0: And it seems almost unimaginable that somebody would kill their wife and their son as a distraction from some sort of pending legal action. But he was found guilty. A jury found him guilty, and he was sentenced to two consecutive life sentences.
1: That's right.
0: Crimes. Tell us what happened last week.
1: Well, not unexpectedly, but somewhat astonishingly, the 5-member South Carolina Supreme Court issued what's called a per curiam opinion, which is that no one justice took authorship of the opinion. But it is a rather scholarly and well-researched opinion. Per curiam opinions are usually one or two sentences long. This opinion is 27 pages long. It is quite well thought out and really addresses the facts. And they found that because the trial court, the woman employed by the clerk of court to marshal the evidence and keep track of the witnesses, had, as they said, improperly placed her finger on the scales of justice by encouraging certain jurors to convict, that Alex Murdaugh deserved a new trial in both of the homicide cases.
0: And Lisa, what role is a county court clerk supposed to play when it comes to jury interactions in the first place?
2: Well, a clerk in a trial court would normally keeps all of the records, keeps the exhibits for the trial. In this case, I believe she was sort of managing the jury, so she was interacting with the jury. But in my experience, all of the courtroom personnel are very well respected by the jury. They sit there in front of the judge, and the jurors look up to them. So I do feel that a clerk has, you know, if makes any type of comments or it talks about the trial in any way, they do influence the jury.
0: These are people who've never, in most cases, sat in a courtroom before. They've never been grilled as they're required to be grilled in order to become a juror. They're told by the judge, you will listen to what I tell you, my instructions alone, essentially, you know, and how to consider the evidence and how to, you know, make a decision under the law. And so they're pretty heavily instructed to have that deference to members of the court. And because they're new to the game, it can be very much an experience. It's like, I wouldn't say Stockholm syndrome, but it is sort of an experience where you're giving your, you know, your experience into that moment. You're sort of being told what to do and accepting that you're going to be directed.
2: Yes. And I think jurors really want to make the right decision, and they're looking for, you know, in this case, the evidence was largely circumstantial, and there was a lot of emphasis on Mr. Murdaugh's testimony. And so they really wanted to know whether he was telling the truth or not, whether he was a credible witness. And I think the cues from the clerk were not to believe him, and they were influenced by that.
0: So tell us what Becky Hill is accused of doing. That is the clerk who was ultimately, I mean, she pled to some charges following this, but what did she do? What is she alleged to have done?
2: So there are a couple of different allegations. What the court and the Supreme Court of South Carolina said was that it was found that she made comments, first of all, emphasizing on the day that he was supposed to testify that this was an epic day or an important day. So she put a lot of emphasis and suggested to the jurors that this was unusual. And then she made some comments that they should watch him carefully. They should watch his body language. And also there were some allegations that she said that that she shouldn't be fooled by the defense attorneys.
0: Yeah. She was also working on a book.
2: Yes.
0: At the time. And I believe that the Supreme Court spoke of that. The fact that her book ultimately was pulled from publication because she was found to have plagiarized portions of it. So that is its own issue. But she was perhaps had an interest in a guilty verdict, Terry, because she was hoping to have a successful book.
1: Well, that's true. And the other woman in the clerk of court's office testified to that fact at the hearing on the motion for new trial based on Becky Hill's interference with the jury. Her colleague and co-worker who sat side by side testified that, yes, she told me that she wanted a guilty verdict because it would sell more books.
0: And she wanted to buy a lake house.
1: Right. That's exactly right.
0: Right. And so ultimately, she did plead guilty to some charges. This was not jury tampering, but it was obstruction of justice, perjury, she admitted to. And so what is it that the Supreme Court found rose to the level of a reversal? As we said, this is an enormously high profile case. Years, gosh knows how many, you know, hundreds of thousands or millions of dollars went into building this case. And it's no small thing to reverse it.
1: That's right. In fact, the Supreme Court, South Carolina Supreme Court, mentioned that on several occasions, that the cost and expense of the trial was so phenomenal, but that it did not outweigh the Sixth Amendment right to a trial by a fair jury. And that's one of the, you know, premier, sort of the heart of our justice system, both in civil and criminal court, you know, to have a fair and impartial jury unaffected by outside comments or pressure. That's why we sequester juries. That's why jurors have their own jury room with their own restrooms and their own microwave and their own personal bailiff, sort of as a concierge, if you will, that so no one can have this impact. And Walterboro, I've been to Walterboro lots of times, and it is an amazingly small town. It's similar to, say, Green Cove Springs here in our listening area. It's so small. And, of course, she knew everyone on the jury. So, you know, her comments, she might have gone to church with some of them. So her comments were so inappropriate and so, you know, beyond the pale that really I don't think the Supreme Court had any choice but to reverse.
0: Lisa, the state had made some arguments against reversal in this case, including the fact that there was a limited number of jurors who were exposed to this. Let's talk a little bit about that, because it wasn't as if she approached the entire jury and made these comments. These were sort of offhanded comments that were made as jurors were coming and going. Perhaps she was speaking one-on-one in some cases to one or the other of them. So what did the Supreme Court make of that argument?
2: Yeah, I mean, the Supreme Court clearly stated it doesn't matter if one or only one or two or three were affected, that Mr. Murdoch was entitled to a jury of 12 impartial jurors. And, you know, again, the fact that his credibility was such an important part of the defense's case, any aspersions on his character or comments by the clerk would have affected those jurors. And the court also said that the burden was on the state to establish that the jury was not affected. And the Supreme Court of South Carolina said that the state did not meet that burden. They could not show that the jury was not affected by those comments.
0: If you're just joining us, we are talking about the recent reversal in the Murdaugh murder case, a high profile case out of South Carolina. We're talking to two expert trial attorneys about what we can learn from this case and that reversal. We're going to take a short break. We'll be back in just a moment.

0: Welcome back. I'm talking to Terry Sopp and Lisa Varin about the recent Murdaugh murder reversals. 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And so what happens now, Terry, practically speaking? Alex Murdaugh pled to a number of other issues related to the financial fraud that he'd committed. How does this impact his tenure in prison? How does it impact the state going forward?
1: Correct. He has 27 years to serve on state charges about the financial fraud and 40 years in federal court. So he was, I think, 55 at the time of his sentencing. And I believe in South Carolina there is parole. So I heard, and I could be wrong, but I think he's eligible for parole in South Carolina when he's 83 years old. And in federal court, there is parole and also gain time. So we don't really, I don't know how long that sentence would be. But does it make sense to invest the amount of hours and cost to retry Alex Murdaugh? And I don't believe, I mean, I would find it amazing that anywhere in South Carolina he could get a fair trial, but certainly not in the town of Walterboro. I mean, the first thing I would do is move for a venue change.
0: It's sort of surprising that it was held there in the first place, right? I mean, this is a town with a population of 5,000.
1: It was an extreme surprise. I really believe that defense thought that his local connections and his family's legacy there would serve him in a favorable verdict because of that.
0: I mean, they loomed large over this area, this family. They were seen as incredibly powerful. They had generations of influence in the criminal justice system. And so there was a sense from the very beginning that this system was perhaps skewed to favor the Murdaughs. There are some now even saying this is just evidence of the good old boy system, you know, that this was reversed. What do you think ultimately, in terms of the decision that the Supreme Court justices made, what it represents for the justice system writ large, sort of what they're, you know, standing for in this reversal?
1: Well, I thought it was such a well-researched and well-thought-out opinion. And I thought also that the lawyers who handled the what we call post-conviction motion for a new trial, when all of the evidence came out about the jury tampering and the misfortune and unfortunate contact with the jurors by the clerk, and the Supreme Court really read that whole transcript. I mean, it wasn't just a casual, offhanded, you know, we want our friend Alex Murdaugh to be reversed. It was very well thought out. Now, I mean, some courts, there are more conservative courts, and there are more courts that favor the prosecution that may have looked at the same set of facts and come out with a different resolution, with a different opinion. But I was impressed. The opinion is incredibly, as I said, well thought out and well researched.
0: I mean, as you mentioned, typically a per curiam is almost usually says per curiam affirmed. That's it. They'll make a decision like we agree with the lower court's decision or we don't. In this case, it wasn't a typical opinion, which is often you'll have a lead opinion written by one of the justices. Others might dissent, sort of like we see at the Supreme Court level. But to have a decision like this, as you say, a per curiam unanimous, and yet have this lengthy explanation as to why is really unusual. Lisa?
2: I agree. And I do believe that always in the criminal justice system, when something like this happens, where a court just affirms unanimously the right to a fair and impartial jury, in the end, it protects all of us, right? You know, if someone is convicted based on circumstantial evidence and you find out that the jury's been influenced or tampered with, we don't want that. And that's what the Supreme Court is saying in South Carolina. We just can't have that.
0: How unusual do you think this is? This is a high profile case. Perhaps the only reason we even know about Becky Hill and all that she did is because it was getting this laser focus scrutiny from media, from every possible angle. Certainly the defense team that Alex Murdaugh had has been digging into possible ways to reverse this conviction. So how unusual is it that you might have somebody that's just, you know, working in the court system that might be influencing a jury?
2: I mean, you don't hear about it very often. I think for the most part, the clerks and the bailiffs and everybody who's working in the court system take their oaths very seriously. They take the system very seriously, and they do what they're supposed to do, and they don't try to influence the jury in any way. So I do think it's an anomaly and not a common thing to happen.
0: Yeah. It was interesting because one of the things that the state had said, in addition to there's just three jurors that were impacted, was that when the judge that heard the motion to reverse basically asked jurors at a hearing whether those comments that the clerk made influenced their decision. And the Supreme Court in this case said, you're not allowed to get into that. You can ask if they heard what the clerk said. But in terms of whether it influenced their decision, the Supreme Court said that's basically getting into the area of juror deliberations. Can you explain why that's off limits?
2: Well, basically, based on the rules of evidence is what the court said. That based on the rules of evidence that the court could not get into the jury's deliberations, and that is something only for the jury, and that the court should not have asked them about that. And instead, what the court said, as I mentioned earlier, that it is just the state's burden. Both the trial court and the appellate court found these statements were made by Becky Hall.
0: That was not in dispute.
2: Or Becky Hill. That was not in dispute. And so now the burden, they're not supposed to question the jurors about their deliberations. Now the burden shifts to the state, and the state has to prove that it didn't influence them. And that is a very high burden.
0: The state attorney general, Terry, is running for governor. Mm-hmm. And so may not be involved in this case. I mean, how do politics figure into this, if at all? Because those are elections in November. This is a case, it's a big deal of the governor race, and he's probably one of the main candidates.
1: Politics have permeated every aspect of this case, every aspect, from the tragic boating accident all the way up to this reversal, I believe. But it's just phenomenal to me. I mean, that's like I said, it's such a small state. There's only 5.2 million people.
0: Every lawyer, state.
1: One law school. Well, now there's a second law school, the College of Charleston. But for years and years and years, there was only one law school in the whole state. So all of these people know each other. And it's a very small political arena. And I don't know what will happen when this prosecuting attorney leaves to run or even becomes governor. As I said, it's just a fascinating, amazing, unique case because of the politics.
0: I believe the people who are running for his replacement as attorney general have all said that they will retry this case regardless of cost and time. Is there any chance that it could get retried under the current attorney general as he's running for office, or is it going to take longer than that for the defense and everybody to build up a case anew?
1: I read an article this morning that said that the defense could not be ready by January. They said they would not be ready for a retrial by January. And, you know, everybody comes out and postures, you know, yes, retrial. We're going to try this case. But in reality, I mean, the long run is, you know, maybe some compromise will be reached.
0: I mean, Lisa, it seems like there would be a lot of public opinion pushing for a retrial. Otherwise, people will be saying, well, he got away with murder.
2: Yes, I can imagine that he probably would not enter a plea. And I would be surprising if the state would just let it go for exactly the reason you said, because then the victims wouldn't receive justice and he would get away with murder.
0: What? And we should say, I mean, he is once again presumed innocent, right? Because he is, the conviction has been reversed, although the case was, a lot of people considered it pretty strong. What would change now before another trial? Why would it take so long? Why can't they just do it over right away?
2: It just takes time to prepare for trial, and this is going to be a different trial. Part of the opinion was from the South Carolina Supreme Court was that a lot of the evidence that the state put in about the financial crimes would not be permitted in a second trial. They are going to limit that amount of evidence that is allowed about those charges. And I've read that both sides are talking about how their strategies would be different. Maybe they'll be asking for a change of venue. So there's a lot that could change.
0: Terry, this is an example to you of the system working or not working. What does it tell us about the criminal justice system and the jury system?
1: Well, I think, as Lisa said before, it really shows that it's a, as Lisa said before, it shows totally that the system does work. When there's inappropriate behavior by a jury, the jury is really sacrosanct and the essential component of civil and criminal justice judicial system. And I think that the defense was doggedly, you know, they just went after this jury interference, and the Supreme Court realized it and did the right thing.
0: Well, Terry Sopp, Lisa Varon, thank you so much for being here. Really appreciate it.
2: Thank you, Ann.
0: All right. Up next, a new baseball league promises high energy games for sports fans and a new chapter for players with dreams on the diamond.

0: Six states are holding primaries, including Pennsylvania and Georgia, two of the swing states that helped President Trump return to the White House. Voters there could be pivotal in the midterms and the next presidential election.
1: How they vote is how America will vote.
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7: Welcome back. The new competitive baseball league aims to get talented players off the bench and back in the game. Here to tell us about it is Jonathan Vasquez. He is founder of Jacksonville's Competitive Baseball League. Jonathan, good morning.
8: Good morning. Good morning. Thanks for having me.
7: We're also joined by John Peters. He's manager of the Muffin Freaks, one of four teams in the new league. John, good morning.
9: Good morning.
7: That's a little bit of a name. Tell me, John, where does that come from? What's the story with the Muffin Freaks?
9: So the... all the names were for the kids, so we could draw the kids in, bring the parents, have some fun. And I think Jonathan can tell you more about the name because that was his vision of all the team names.
7: Yeah. Jonathan, this grew out of a personal tragedy in some ways, really something that sidelined your career as a professional player, your dreams and aspirations. Tell us a little bit about the accident and how that led to the creation of this league.
8: Yeah, correct. So February 13, a week away when I was going to go to a showcase to actually showcase my talent for that I've been going for it for a while. I'm in a red light. It's like 1 p.m. Friday, February 13, and a lady just hits me at 50 miles per hour. Just crushes me totally. So that changes my whole career.
7: You were injured. Your arm was injured.
8: Yeah, my arm, concussion, my back. I actually have like 18 injections in my back. So that kind of took me off the field, not the same as I was before. So, I still get in there once in a while, but that took me down the route on, okay, this is not happening again. Before that, I almost died twice with diabetes. So that kind of slowed down my career. And then once that happens again, I'm like, I'm going to have to do something else. Here we go again. I become a scout with SMWW, an independent scout. And I noticed that wasn't going to be enough to help the ball players that I wanted to help. I mean, you really can help one or two baseball players a year. I'm like, that's not going to be enough. So I started thinking, and JCBL came across my mind, Jacksonville Competitive Baseball League. And I wanted to help overlook baseball players to get a new opportunity and know that, hey, you're not done. You're just not there yet. Maybe a year or two and I can help you out.
7: And so the idea here is to get players that might be either aging out of a program. They may not be able to move into college. Athletes, they may not be able to join a league, but they're players with promise and they want to keep playing and also keep current. Is that right?
8: Correct. So, example, there's some high school kids that just don't have the grades to go to a good college, but they're good ball players and they just need that one shot. There's also college players that are done with college, and sometimes you don't mature till the next year or two that you have going on. You're only 21, so you still have a chance to make it. And that's literally the type of players we're looking for. We've also had some minor league baseball players released, 19, 20-year-olds. They might not be developed all the way. They just need that part that minor league is leaving out. And we develop these players, and we help them with that.
7: And so this league just got underway, John, this past weekend, and it has players from all over the country that are joining and essentially living here to play these games. Tell us a little bit about how that came off.
9: Yeah, so John put the word out nationwide and worldwide, really, and he has a lot of help internationally. And I would say 60 to 70% of our guys are from out of state. I mean, I know guys on my team, Chicago, Texas, California. Yeah, they're all here, and they're all talented players, like John said. I have former college players, former professional players on my team just trying to. I have a World Baseball Classic player on my team who played for Great Britain.
7: And already some success in terms of elevating people to the next level. Is that right?
8: Correct. We had a guy work with me for about 6 months, and he never made it to the season. I mean, this is before the season. We got him signed to Japan. And on top of that, we got him a professional contract to Mexico, too. We had another guy go to Detroit Tigers. So we don't only help you as a player, but we also help coaches, managers reach another level. We give opportunities and let them experience something, right? Because they can join our league, get the experience, and probably get a college job as a manager. They can do many things through us.
7: Yeah. And John, for people who want to participate in some way, is this something that they can also watch? Is it an opportunity for the community to get involved?
9: Right. My story with Jonathan, I was sitting on the couch one night and I saw a post for an assistant coach, and I've never coached professional ball. I went to high school. That was it. And I'm like, yeah, right. I'm going to get a job here. But I sent him a message anyway. And I think that was like in October. And he took me in, makes me feel welcome. And I know my fair share of baseball, and here we are. But this is my second chance. I had a kidney transplant 4 years ago. This is my second chance, and he gave it to me.
7: Jonathan, is just very briefly, if people want to watch these games?
8: Yes. So we do it through YouTube Live. We send out the link through JCBL904 on Instagram and Facebook, and they can watch these games live.
7: All right. Well, congrats on getting it off the ground. Jonathan Vasquez, John Peters, thank you so much for being here today. Really appreciate it.
8: Thank you. Thank you for having us.
7: All right. That's our program. Thank you for listening. 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I'm Ann Schindler. 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
2: 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Mostly sunny, warm, and breezy this week. Highs in the 80s. Isolated showers and thunderstorms Thursday and Friday. Increased rain chances this weekend.
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4: And I'm Jeff Bennett. On the NewsHour tonight, San Diego police respond to a fatal shooting at an Islamic center.

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1: Whether it's this case or something else, they're going to come after me as long as Donald Trump is obsessing about it.
2: And the U.S. restricts travel from parts of Africa hit by the Ebola outbreak that's infected at least one American and claimed more than 100 lives.

Major funding for the PBS NewsHour has been provided by the ongoing support of these individuals and institutions, and friends of the NewsHour, including Leonard and Norma Klorfine, and the Judy and Peter Bloom Kovler Foundation. 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
1: Welcome to the NewsHour. As we come on the air tonight, we're following a developing story out of San Diego, an attack at an Islamic center.
2: Police officials say three adult males were killed, including a security guard. They also say the two teenage suspects, believed to be 17 and 19 years old, were later found dead, apparently from self-inflicted gunshots. There was a massive police response this afternoon at the center, located about 9 miles north of downtown San Diego. The site also houses a school, and as the situation unfolded, children could be seen being escorted to safety. At a press conference this afternoon, San Diego's police chief thanked law enforcement for their efforts, especially when it came to those kids.
3: I cannot express the gratitude, the willingness to step into harm's way. And I tell you what got me. Watching the kids come running out. Just thankful to be alive.
1: At that same press conference, the center's imam called this a time of sorrow and a time of sadness.
4: We have never experienced a tragedy like this before. It is extremely outrageous to target a place of worship. Our Islamic center is a place of worship. People come to the Islamic center to pray, to celebrate, to learn. Not only Muslims, but we have people from all walks of life.
1: Officials say they're treating the shooting as a hate crime until proven otherwise.
2: Today's shooting comes at a time of heightened concerns across a number of religious institutions. In March, a man attacked a synagogue outside Detroit with a truck before dying in a confrontation with security guards.
1: Another story we're covering tonight, the Justice Department said today it's creating a nearly $1.8 billion fund that could compensate Trump supporters who say they were wrongly investigated or prosecuted by previous administrations.
2: The announcement came as part of a settlement with President Trump to drop a $10 billion lawsuit he filed against the IRS over the leak of his tax returns in 2019. The NewsHour's Liz Landers asked the president why taxpayers should foot the bill for the new fund.
5: This is reimbursing people that were horribly treated. It's anti-weaponization. They've been weaponized. They've been, in some cases, imprisoned wrongly. They paid legal fees that they didn't have. They've gone bankrupt. Their lives have been destroyed. And they turn out to be right.
2: Joining us now with more is our justice correspondent, Ali Rogan. So, Ali, let's start with that lawsuit the president had filed against the IRS. What was that about, and how is it connected to this fund?
6: Yes, this was filed earlier this year. President Trump and members of his family filed this lawsuit, $10 billion, against the IRS, alleging that a leak of classified tax returns during his first administration caused financial and reputational harm to the Trump family and the Trump organization. We should note that the leaker was a federal

0: contractor who is currently serving a 5-year prison sentence. This lawsuit set up an unprecedented situation where the president would be suing an agency of the government that he leads. And since the DOJ also represents the federal agencies in courts, this lawsuit would have pitted President Trump against the Department of Justice, whose agenda the president obviously has helped steer. Mm-hmm. And of course, that agenda has included punishing his political adversaries.
1: So was this announcement today, was it entirely a surprise?
0: We had been hearing from Trump lawyers that they were signaling that they wanted to settle this out of court. There were many open questions, though, about how that would take shape. Now we know. Trump's lawyers have dropped this lawsuit, and the DOJ is going to set up what they're calling this anti-weaponization fund. It will be made available to people who claim to have suffered what the DOJ calls, quote, weaponization and lawfare. Today's announcement did not define those terms, but recently the DOJ has made similar payments to former Trump White House and campaign officials who say they were victims of weaponized prosecution during the Biden administration, Amna.
1: So what more do we know about this so-called anti-weaponization fund? Because it is a lot of money. So what do we know about how it operates?
0: It's a significant amount of money. It has up to $1.776 billion available to be paid out. Yes, that is 1776. We don't yet know how much people can apply to receive. We don't really know much about how they can apply in the first place. What we do know is that this money comes from an existing fund that the DOJ has access to that allows them to settle and pay out cases. In terms of criteria for who's able to claim, what they would need to show to be awarded, all the DOJ says on that score is that there are no partisan requirements to do so. We also know that in terms of the people who are deciding these payouts, mm-hmm. there will be a commission of 5 members appointed by the Attorney General, one of whom will be done in consultation with Congress. But we don't know who any of those 5 might be.
1: So all of those questions have drawn strong backlash to these reports, the announcement of the fund from Democrats, some former government officials as well. The big question here is, could President Trump stand to benefit himself? Do we know?
0: The Department of Justice says that as a condition of this fund going into effect and the settlement of this case out of court, President Trump cannot apply to be a claimant. However, sources have told ABC News and others that it is possible that people associated with President Trump will not be barred from filing claims. Amna, I also want to mention that there has been significant Democratic backlash from this. Almost 100 House Democrats have filed suit to block what they are calling this slush fund. Senator Elizabeth Warren today was on social media calling it, quote, corruption on steroids. Amna.
1: Our justice correspondent, Allie Rogan, thank you so much.
0: You bet.
2: Former FBI Director James Comey faces trial later this summer on charges he threatened President Trump's life. The case stems from this Instagram post a year ago, a photo of Shell spelling out 8647. Prosecutors say the slang term 86 meant intent to do harm to Mr. Trump, the 47th president. It is the second indictment against the former FBI director in one of several investigations and lawsuits involving people President Trump sees as his political enemies. Comey also has a new crime novel out, Red Verdict. It's a legal thriller centered on Russian espionage. I spoke with him earlier today. Former FBI Director James Comey, welcome to the NewsHour.
3: It's great to be with you.
2: Yeah. I want to start with your reaction to this DOJ announcement today. The department says it's creating a nearly $1.8 billion fund, taxpayer money, to compensate Trump allies who say they were unfairly targeted by the previous administration. What kind of precedent does this set?
3: I've never heard of it, and I first thought it was an Onion piece when I read about it. I don't know how it will work and how it will be administered. Kiddingly, want to know, do I get to apply? Do all victims of weaponization get to ask for attorney's fees? We'll have to see.
2: Would you submit a claim?
3: I might, maybe just to be humorous about the whole thing. But if it's for people who've been targeted for reasons other than the normal standards of the Department of Justice, I'm ready to get in line.
2: On the DOJ case against you, the acting U.S. Attorney General, Todd Blanche, as you well know, he says this case goes far beyond a single Instagram post of a collection of seashells on the beach. Here's what he said on Meet the Press 2 weeks ago.
4: This is not just about a single Instagram post. This is about a body of evidence that the grand jury collected over the series of about 11 months. That evidence was presented to the grand jury. And it's not the government, it's not the Department of Justice, it's not Todd Blanche that returned an indictment against James Comey. It's a grand jury.
2: So you know how grand juries work. Without discussing your defense, what do you think the government is trying to prove here?
3: Yeah, I don't know what he means. It'd be great if he would bone up on the rules that govern out-of-court statements. I can't talk about the case. He shouldn't be talking about the case. We'll find out as the case goes forward.
2: Were you aware that you've been under investigation for nearly a year?
3: I can't answer that one. I'm tempted to, but I really can't.
2: Your lawyers, as I understand it, they're arguing selective and vindictive prosecution. There's a fairly high bar for that. Are you confident that a judge will dismiss this case, or do you think it goes to trial?
3: Well, we'll see how this case plays out. In the last case that was thrown out, we made a vindictive and selective prosecution motion that I think was very strong. Didn't get a chance to be granted because of the other problems with the case. We'll have to see how this one goes.
2: Right, that case was thrown out on a technicality, not the merits. Are you concerned that the government in this go-round is being more careful and more intentional about how they prosecute this case?
3: Yeah, I don't want to comment on how they're doing this case. Whether it's this case or something else, they're going to come after me as long as Donald Trump is obsessing about it. And John Brennan and other people, his so-called enemies list, that'll go on until he leaves office.
2: Well, on that point, do you think the administration and President Trump particularly, are they focused on securing a conviction, or is the process itself a form of punishment?
3: The last case, it struck me that the process was the punishment. It didn't matter to them how it turned out. They sacrificed the careers of lots of good people who resigned rather than be part of it or got fired, and they still pressed on. So I think it feels more to me like it's about punishing.
2: President Trump has been publicly fixated on you for nearly a decade, since 2017. Do you have a sense of why? Does it extend beyond what has been publicly established about your role in the Russia investigation?
3: Yeah, I don't know, but there's no doubt there's an obsession there. I'm kind of a relationship he can't get over. It doesn't go both ways. I don't wake up at 3 a.m. thinking about him and needing to talk about him on social media, but I don't know what it is. People have said it's you're too tall or it's something else. I really don't know.
2: You've said that people with credibility and institutional standing should be speaking out, and yet we've heard nothing from Merrick Garland, from Lisa Monaco, from Chris Wray, from Bill Barr of late. What do you make of their silence?
3: I don't know, because I'm not in their shoes. I don't know what the limitations their career or their family circumstances present to them. Everybody who can, and I'm not saying they can, but everybody who can ought to be speaking, because it's dangerous to use the Department of Justice in the way they used it in charging me or in going after John Brennan. So everybody who has a voice and the ability to speak ought to.
2: Do you think, is silence itself these days, is it a form of complicity?
3: Well, it depends upon the reason the person is silent, but if you have the ability to speak and you're not speaking up, you know enough about how the rule of law matters, then it gets you into a zone of complicity. I've said, look, I need to someday tell my grandchildren when they're teenagers, what did Pop do during this time? And I don't want to say he was afraid or he thought they would come after him. That's not something you can look your grandchildren in the eye and tell them.
2: How much damage under President Trump do you think has been done to the Justice Department? And is it irreparable?
3: Tremendous damage in the loss of talented people, in the demoralization of lots of people who are hanging on, in the reputation by taking off the blindfold that we like to use to depict Lady Justice and instead going after people for reasons that a Department of Justice never should. All of those things have damaged the Department of Justice. It's easily fixed. Once these characters are gone, hundreds of people, including some I'm related to, I expect will flow back in, and it can be rebuilt because we've done it before. It was done by Gerald Ford when he appointed Edward Leavy, the president of the University of Chicago, to take over and become attorney general after one of the prior attorney generals went to jail. So we've done it before 50 years ago. We can do it again.
2: Easily fixed.
3: I think it is easily fixed because it's all about the character of the people. Get a great leader in there, pick strong people, and show your work to the American people. That's what they did during Ed Leavy's 2 years after Watergate, and it changed how people thought about the department.
2: You have become something of a symbol of resistance to some on the anti-Trump left, but there are lots of Democrats who believe that your decision to announce the reopening of the Clinton email investigation 11 days before the 2016 election, that decision ultimately handed the presidency to Donald Trump. You've said that you would make that same call again Do you ever sit with the possibility that everything that you're going through now is an extension of that decision?
3: Yeah, I've thought about it. Someone asked me, did I create a Frankenstein that then consumed me or something? I don't think in that lyrical a way, but it was, yeah. I mean, it's a decision that I would make today, would give anything not to have been involved and to make it at all. And I kind of doubt after seeing 2020 and then 2024 that we had an impact on the election. But we went into it assuming that it could, and it was just less bad than the other option.
2: At the same time the Clinton investigation was announced, the FBI, we later learned, was also investigating the Trump campaign for ties to Russia. You said nothing about that. Voters went in knowing that Hillary Clinton was under scrutiny, not knowing about Donald Trump. How is that not a thumb on the scale?
3: That's actually us being consistent in the way we're treating these things. The Clinton investigation was a criminal investigation that was not only public, it was closed by us publicly. And then I and the Attorney General defended the work all summer. The Trump-related investigation was a counterintelligence investigation that had just begun in the summer of 2016, where the candidate was not the subject of the investigation. And so actually, I don't remember any conversation about whether we ought to be publicizing a classified early investigation. So they're just very different things.
2: Let's talk about this book, this new book, Red Verdict. It centers on Russian counterintelligence, institutional vulnerability. How much of it is fiction, and how much is rooted in genuine concern about the country's ability to defend itself right now?
3: Well, the work is a work of fiction, so the stories I tell are made up. What it is real in capturing is the nature of the people involved, sort of the zeitgeist of the counterintelligence work that they do, and the continuing threat from Russia. And our adversaries in the counterintelligence space overwhelmingly were and are China, Russia, and Iran. And so here I've chosen to write about a fictional but all too real threat from Russia.
2: You know, in speaking with you prior to this interview and watching some of your other interviews, there is an optimism that you have. I wonder what accounts for it, despite the firing, the indictments, your own family sacrifice. What gives you confidence that any of this comes back?
3: Because I believe in the people who make up these institutions. I've just came from talking to a room full of college students who are burning to get involved and to make a difference. And I know a little bit about our history, how screwed up America has been in my lifetime and before. And I believe America's line is a jagged line. We make progress, we retreat, we make progress. Our progress always exceeds the last retreat. And so we're about to see a U-turn in this country that'll make Hungary look like a pimple. We are going to have a tremendous releasing of energy and progress. And then probably while I'm still alive, we'll have another retreat. And then it will go on and on. That's the American story.
2: Former FBI Director James Comey, his new book, a crime novel, is called Red Verdict. Thank you so much for speaking with me.
3: Thanks for having me.

0: In the day's other headlines, President Trump says he's called off a strike on Iran that was planned for tomorrow. In a social media post, Mr. Trump said he did so at the request of Gulf allies and because, quote, serious negotiations are now taking place. Iran's foreign ministry also said today that dialogue is ongoing, with Iran's top diplomat meeting with Pakistani officials today in Tehran. Pakistan has been acting as a mediator in the talks. Meantime, Treasury Secretary Scott Bessent is meeting with his G7 counterparts in Paris to address the economic challenges brought on by the war. Bessent says more pressure on Iran is a top priority.
1: We call upon all our G7 and indeed all of our allies and the rest of the world to follow the sanctions regime so that we can crack down on the illicit finance that is fueling the Iranian war machine and get this money back to the Iranian people.
0: Separately, Israeli airstrikes continued to hit southern Lebanon today as health officials there say more than 3,000 people have now died during recent fighting between Israel and the Iran-backed Hezbollah group. The two sides agreed to a ceasefire last month but have continued carrying out strikes ever since. In California, a fast-moving brush fire north of Los Angeles is forcing tens of thousands of residents to flee their homes. Aerial footage shows smoke rising over Simi Valley earlier today as windy conditions fanned the flames. State fire officials say the fire started this morning shortly before 11 a.m. local time and quickly grew to more than 180 acres. Local TV footage showed at least one home on fire and nearby schools canceled outdoor activities because of poor air conditions. In New York, hundreds of thousands of commuters were left scrambling today after negotiators failed to settle a strike at the Long Island Railroad.
2: What do we want? Contract. What do we want? Now. What do we want? Contract. What do we want? Now.
0: Workers at the nation's largest commuter rail system are seeking higher wages, among other demands. They walked off the job shortly after midnight on Saturday after talks with transit officials fell apart. Unions and the MTA have been negotiating a new contract since 2023. The strike has shut down the entire network, which serves more than 250,000 passengers each day between Long Island and New York City. Talks between the two sides are ongoing. An investigation is underway into the collision of two Navy jets during an air show at a military base in Idaho yesterday. Eyewitness video shows the aircraft colliding midair near the base about 50 miles south of Boise before tumbling toward the ground. You see it there. Moments later, four parachutes deploy as the jets continue their descent, crashing and erupting on impact. A Navy spokesperson says the aircraft, EA-18G Growlers, were performing an aerial demonstration at the time. Officials say the base was locked down following the crash. All four crew members are said to be in stable condition. In Ukraine, military officials say a barrage of more than 500 Russian drones and missiles wounded more than two dozen people nationwide overnight. Most of the injuries were in the southeastern city of Dnipro. The strikes were in response to Ukraine's own attacks on Russia this weekend. At least four people were killed, including three near Moscow. It was one of Kyiv's biggest attacks against the Russian capital in over a year, and it comes as Ukraine is expanding its long-range capabilities. Today, Ukraine's defense ministry unveiled the country's first domestically produced glide bombs that can strike deep inside Russia. Well, on Wall Street today, stocks ended mixed as uncertainty over the Iran war keeps investors on edge. The Dow Jones Industrial Average gained more than 150 points to start the week, but the NASDAQ lost ground, falling more than 130 points. The S&P 500 ended a touch lower. Still to come on the NewsHour, a jury throws out Elon Musk's lawsuit against OpenAI CEO and former colleague Sam Altman. Tamara Keith and Amy Walter break down the latest political headlines. And Muslims in eastern India face intensifying political persecution at the hands of the government there.
3: This is the PBS NewsHour from the David M. Rubenstein Studio at WETA in Washington, headquarters of PBS News.
4: Health officials are racing to contain a rapidly expanding outbreak of a rare strain of Ebola in Central Africa. The World Health Organization declared an international public health emergency over the weekend. So far, at least 116 suspected deaths and more than 300 other cases have been reported in the Democratic Republic of Congo and neighboring Uganda. Today, the CDC confirmed at least one American has contracted the disease, a medical missionary who had been working in a hospital in the DRC. That country's health minister pleaded with residents to visit new government treatment centers if they had symptoms.
5: This is not a mystical disease. Make yourself known. Make yourself known so that you can be taken care of and so that we can prevent the disease from spreading.
4: For more, we're joined now by Dr. Craig Spencer. He's an associate professor of public health and emergency medicine at Brown University. He also contracted Ebola himself while working as a physician in West Africa during a 2014 outbreak. Dr. Spencer, welcome back to the NewsHour. Thanks for joining us.
6: Thank you for having me on to talk about this.
4: So on top of all this other news today, the U.S. announced an entry ban for non-citizens who've been in the DRC, Uganda, or South Sudan in the last 3 weeks. Let me just ask you, what concerns you most about this outbreak, given what we know right now?
6: What concerns me most is that we learned way too much, way too quickly for this to be anything but really bad. I am concerned about the next few weeks and the next few months. We have found ourselves weeks, maybe months behind when this first started spreading. Over the last year, we've lost a lot of the response capacity, particularly here in the U.S. And I'm also concerned about the fact that this is in a really tough region, not just because of this outbreak, not just because it's at a border, but because this is a place with a lot of conflict, with mobile populations. This would be a hard outbreak to manage an ideal situation. This is absolutely not the ideal situation.
4: Okay, let's take some of those piece by piece here, because the timeline of this, it's now believed the very first suspected case was about 3 weeks ago, a man who died in late April in DRC. What is it about this strain or about the circumstances that took so long for us to know what was going on?
6: Well, I will posit that the first case was likely well before that. I say that because you don't go from one case a few weeks ago to hundreds and hundreds of cases this quickly. So I think this has been spreading a lot longer. And as we get genomic analysis, we're going to be able to get a better idea of how long this has been going on. But your question stands, why did it take so long for us to recognize this? I think part of it is that this health zone, the health zones that are impacted, have limited health infrastructure. They are plagued by a lot of conflict and instability. It's a place that I've worked a lot in the last 15 years. It's a place that is really difficult to provide health care, to get around. And I also think that there were delays at the testing level, particularly because this Bundibugyo strain is different than the majority of outbreaks in the past that have been caused by either the Zaire strain or the Sudan strain, which are much more common causes of Ebola outbreaks.
4: Tell us more about what we know about this strain, the Bundibugyo strain, as you mentioned. Do we know enough to know how the response should be different?
6: For all intents and purposes, primarily from the healthcare side, this is exactly like, and the management is very much the same as any other type of Ebola. There's only been two other Bundibugyo outbreaks. This is already the largest. And in fact, this is one of the larger Ebola outbreaks in history after the 2014 outbreak and a 2018 outbreak in the same area in DR Congo, where there's currently an outbreak. What's different about this strain is that unlike the Zaire strain that caused the 2014 outbreak that I was infected with, we don't have FDA-approved treatments for Bundibugyo. We do for Zaire. We have vaccines. We have treatments that can help drive down the death rate. But for this strain, we have no investigational, no approved vaccines, no approved treatments, which means that responding to and controlling this outbreak is going to require good epidemiology, good contact tracing, and good bread and butter public health, which again is going to be really difficult in a place that is plagued by conflict, that has a lack of good health infrastructure and providers, and is quite suspicious of outsiders.
4: I just want to give folks a sense of what it's like for people on the ground who are experiencing this, the sense of fear, because people in the DRC and the neighboring area are really frightened right now. This is a man named Frank Amani, who's from the eastern city of Goma, sharing what it's like.
7: I'm very scared because we have heard about Ebola in previous years, and now we're hearing that Ebola is in Goma. I'm calling on the local authorities to intervene because we're also scared because of the war, and now because of Ebola. We're really scared.
4: Dr. Spencer, you have worked on the ground in DRC, in this region in particular. Do they have what they need to respond to this?
6: Absolutely not. No, I don't think anyone in Congo would tell you that they do either. Look, this was a region that was already a really tough spot to work. Before last year, when the U.S. cut a lot of its support to USAID and other NGO partners that were working in the region, not only for healthcare, but for a whole host of other humanitarian support. I've been told that there's not sufficient personal protective equipment. I know from working in many of these clinics that there's not the basics like gloves or in some places even running water, which can be helpful in preventing transmission. And as you mentioned, this is a place that has been plagued by a lot of incivility for decades. We've already seen how that's that has contributed here to a lot of movement around the region. We also know that there are cases in Goma, which is a very large city. It's also a big connection point to other places throughout Congo. And we've seen cases unrelated to each other in Kampala, the most populous city in Uganda, hundreds of kilometers away, all of which makes me realize, one, this is going to get a lot worse before it gets better. And two, we still don't have a full handle on what exactly we're grappling with yet.
4: And the 30 seconds or so we have left, what do you want to see the U.S., other international actors doing right now?
6: We need to surge, not just because we're worried that there'll be more and more Americans infected or that'll get on a plane, but because this outbreak is already big. Over the last year, anti-American sentiment has surged because of the way that we pulled out our support overnight. We need to fully engage our CDC. We need to get back on the ground, make sure that U.S. support, financial, logistical, and medical support can help end this outbreak before it gets worse. Otherwise, it's going to be a problem not just for the region, but for the rest of the world.
4: Dr. Craig Spencer, the Brown University, thank you so much for your time.
6: Thank you.
0: The trial pitting two of the world's biggest tech billionaires against each other has come to an end. A federal judge in California today dismissed a lawsuit from Elon Musk against the maker of ChatGPT after a jury found that he exceeded the statute of limitations. Musk claimed that OpenAI, which he co-founded, had betrayed its original mission of developing artificial intelligence for the good of humanity when it added a for-profit arm. OpenAI's other co-founders, including Sam Altman, said that Musk knew of the company's plans all along. In a social media post, Musk called the verdict a, quote, terrible precedent and vowed to appeal. For more on this, we are joined now by Garrett DeVink. He's a tech reporter for The Washington Post who covered the trial. Garrett, it's always good to see you. So you've got these two tech titans, 3 weeks in court, and the case gets thrown out on statute of limitations grounds. So Musk's team knew that this was going to be a hurdle. So why bring the case anyway?
8: Yeah, I mean, it's interesting. I mean, this definitely came up before the trial. A lot of people were asking, wait, if this was statute of limitations, why did we even go to a trial? And the judge, you know, ordered this trial because there was a fact discrepancy. There was different opinions about when Elon Musk knew what about OpenAI's transition. And, you know, it was a bit of an open question. And a part of the trial was definitely trying to figure out, okay, did Elon Musk know that OpenAI had made certain steps towards becoming a for-profit, towards taking on investment from outside investors? Elon Musk said that, you know, he was kind of sort of paying attention, but not really aware because he's very busy, even saying certain documents that have been sent to him that he only read the first page and decided not to keep going. And so that's really what the jury said. So there was a trial here. There was a trial saying, you know, when did he know what? And of course, we talked about a lot of other things that did not actually come to play in the jury's decision. But yeah, we're here on statute of limitations. Elon Musk says he'll appeal. So maybe we will get another run at this.
0: So during the case, what was OpenAI's response to Elon Musk's argument?
8: Yeah, so Elon Musk's argument, if you go beyond statute of limitations, you know, complicating factor, was that OpenAI stole a charity, that this was a nonprofit. It was meant to be founded for the benefit of all humanity, and that you can't turn that into a for-profit that then the people who are invested in it become, you know, fabulously wealthy, which is true in terms of some of the OpenAI investors, including some of its executives. The company said, look, you were there when we had all these conversations about starting a for-profit arm. You agreed with it at the time, and the company is still controlled by a nonprofit board. So there's really nothing here for you to complain about. And so those are kind of the questions that we are not sure exactly how the jury would have ruled if they had gotten to them. But that's really what a lot of the trial was about.
0: And what more did we learn about Sam Altman, especially from his former colleagues who questioned his trustworthiness?
8: Yeah, I mean, one of the really interesting things here is that even though OpenAI walks away from this with a win, it was a pretty damaging and sort of embarrassing season for them, right? I mean, we had a lot of details about fighting going on at this company early on when it was founded. And we got a lot more details about, you know, the incident when Sam Altman back in 2023 was fired and then rehired 5 days later. A lot of the former OpenAI board members, former OpenAI executives who worked very closely with Sam Altman over many years reiterated their claims in court that he is manipulative, that he has shown a pattern of lying. And so even though Sam Altman is still in this position, you know, the people he works with now publicly support him. These are questions that have kind of swirled around him for many, many years. And this trial definitely boosted those questions. And I don't think that they're going away anytime soon.
0: Does this make it harder for OpenAI to go public?
8: I think it will probably be a question that, you know, OpenAI's critics kind of throw at it. You know, what about Sam Altman? Is he trustworthy? But at the same time, Sam Altman has been the boss of this company when it's seen some of the most incredible growth of any company, I would say, in history. And so I think the people who really, you know, run the show at OpenAI, it's big investors, Microsoft, SoftBank, its current board members, they all support Sam Altman. He's working for them. He's making things work. They're all making a lot of money. And so I think when this company goes public, it will be, you know, not as much of an issue as maybe people like Elon Musk want it to be. And the fact that he's now had his lawsuit thrown out is something that OpenAI can draw on and say, look, a judge signed off on our situation. You know, there's nothing nefarious going on here. Why don't you guys just leave us alone and let us continue being the company that we are?
0: And Garrett, for people who might see this as a high profile schoolyard fight, a well-funded schoolyard fight, certainly, why does this matter?
8: Yeah, I mean, I think, you know, it matters because we had these two extremely powerful men on the stand. You know, they were under oath and they were asked questions. We had a lot of information, you know, brought up through discovery and through evidence that was presented in the trial about how OpenAI operates, how wealthy its leaders are. We know detailed information about the personal investments of people like Sam Altman. That all helps people like me, historians who are going to be writing this chapter about the AI revolution, you know, really understand what happened here. And I think this trial just brought a lot of transparency to one of the most important companies of our day. And so I think regardless of the outcome, that is definitely something that will benefit the public's understanding of the AI revolution.
0: Garrett DeVink of The Washington Post, thank you for sharing your reporting with us. Always good to see you.
8: Anytime.

0: President Trump has successfully ousted a Republican senator who voted to convict him in his impeachment trial 5 years ago. After losing his bid for a third term, Louisiana's Bill Cassidy took a thinly veiled swipe at the president last night.
1: Sometimes it doesn't turn out the way you want it to. But you don't pout, you don't whine, you don't claim the election was stolen. You thank the voters for the privilege of representing the state or the country for as long as you've had that privilege.
0: It's another sign of Trump's grip on the party, even as his popularity sinks to all-time lows. Here to unpack this weekend's results in Louisiana and the next big test in Kentucky tomorrow, it's our Politics Monday duo, Amy Walter of the Cook Political Report with Amy Walter and Tamara Keith of NPR. It's great to see you both.
2: Good Hello. To be here.
0: As you well know, Bill Cassidy, yes, voted to convict President Trump in 2021. Also, he was the deciding favorable vote for yep. Pete Hegseth's confirmation, for RFK Jr. And Amy, as you know, he didn't just lose. He finished third behind the Trump-backed candidate. That's Representative Julia Letlow and State Treasurer John Fleming, who now go to a runoff. What's the lesson here?
2: Yeah, well, I think there are three ways to get elected right now as a Republican, to win a Republican primary. Either get endorsed by Donald Trump, don't run against someone who has been endorsed by Donald Trump, and don't vote to impeach him. There's been one person, one senator, who has been able to go the opposite of all three of those and still survive, and that's Lisa Murkowski, the senator from Alaska. She was able to win re-election in 2022 because of the way that they vote in Alaska. It's an all-party primary, so Democrats and independents can vote for her. When Cassidy made that vote, by the way, in 2021, Louisiana had that same system, a very similar system. The governor, Republican governor of the state, scrapped that system. And so for the first time, he now had to run with just Republicans. But I'm glad you put that clip on, Amna, about what he said at his concession speech, because yeah. I think that's the more interesting thing looking forward. Mm. He clearly has nothing left to lose, but he's in Washington until January. Mm-hmm. So does he use this time where, as he chastised the president for saying, you can't just do these things because you're unhappy that somebody stood up for the Constitution, is he going to follow through now and maybe become a real pain for the administration?
0: Yeah.
2: Maybe deny certain people from getting a nomination to a Senate confirmed slot.
0: Say the things he wasn't willing to say before,
2: correct.
0: In other
2: sure.
0: words. What about you, Tim?
3: Yeah, and Senator Tom Tillis of North Carolina right. is another person who it's like are retired. No, they can say whatever they think finally. And you've already seen Cassidy, not just in that speech, but in just the last several hours speaking out against policies from the Trump administration he doesn't support. So I think that you're seeing that already. In terms of the president's power within the party, he is proving that in Republican primaries, his power is still mighty. And what that means is that he is able to exact revenge against people who stand up to him. You saw that in those Indiana State Senate primaries that I covered, where five out of the seven challengers won. You also saw that in Louisiana. And Trump's team is pretty confident that you're going to see that again in the Massey race mm-hmm. in Kentucky. We'll wait for those results, obviously, but this is about power. Even though, as you said, President Trump's approval rating is in a really bad place, and he is starting to see some creep with some Republicans starting to separate from him a little bit, that is in polls, he is able to maintain his power by proving that he can punish people
0: yeah.
3: who cross him. And so while he still has the House and the Senate, he is able to get them to do what he wants and not really push back on the things that, a robust balance of power would call for.
0: So let's bring folks up to speed on what we could expect to see in Kentucky, because tomorrow is the culmination of the most expensive House primary ever. The incumbent, as you mentioned, Thomas Massey, is in a dead heat with former Navy SEAL Ed Gallrein. Massey, just as a reminder for folks, voted against the so-called One Big Beautiful Bill. He said it was concerned about how much added to the debt. He also pushed for the release of the yes. Epstein files. And we heard President Trump today talk about that race and weigh in. Take a listen.
4: Massey's the worst congressman in the history of our country, always voting against Republicans and good values. So get rid of Thomas Massey.
0: Amy, is he going to have the same influence in Kentucky?
2: So here's the real question for voters in this district. Remember, Thomas Massie's been in Congress since 2012, so he's not brand new. This is not new. The way he voting against the Republican leadership in the House is something he's done consistently. So are voters here going to feel that the bigger issue is he was disloyal to Trump? Or will they look at him and say, but actually he was loyal to this sort of his sort of iconoclastic brand, which is he feels very strongly about certain things and he votes that way. And voters in the state will reward him for standing up on those values. Many of them driven on issues like the deficit. He's libertarian on some other issues.
0: Yeah.
2: But I think you're right. I think it was the Epstein issue itself that became the real flashpoint.
3: Yeah, and this is a Republican primary in a red state. So it is a pretty small electorate that's going to show up for a Republican primary in a red state, even though so much money has been spent on it. But that message from President Trump really just clearly shows how much this matters to him politically to be able to vanquish anyone who dares to cross him. He also has now gone after Congresswoman Lauren Boebert, who campaigned with Massie. She also supported the Epstein legislation.
0: I want to ask you both, too, about a story we reported on earlier about the DOJ creating this $1.8 billion fund that could compensate allies of President Trump who claimed they were targeted by previous administrations. And that was all part of the president dropping his lawsuit against the IRS for releasing his leaking of his confidential tax returns. This is a lot of money, Amy. Billions of dollars we're talking about on top of another $1 billion we talked about for security for the White House ballroom. How does that line up with how American voters are looking at
2: this? Well, they're not feeling very great about the economy or the president's handling of it. New York Times, I just had to write down what this was. A New York Times poll out this weekend. Voters' perception of how Trump's handling the economy, 28% approval rating on handling the cost of living. So this is not an issue in which the president is looking particularly strong. But fundamentally, I think the issue for voters right now, what's really driving this, is Iran. And while the ballroom and this DOJ fund certainly do not help make the case or help Republicans make the case that they care about the cost of living, the biggest impediment right now to making things affordable is the Strait of Hormuz being closed. And while that is still closed, it's going to be very hard really for anybody to feel confident about the economy going forward.
3: Yeah, and there is a straight line from the way President Trump campaigned in 2024 to this settlement. He said, I am your retribution. He has spent, you know, he has focused on other things, but one consistent through line in his entire first year and a half is seeking retribution against those who he believes have wronged him. And he feels that the Biden Justice Department was weaponized against him and his supporters. And so this settlement fund, although President Trump is claiming he doesn't know anything about it and he's hearing it's well received, this settlement fund is part of a broader effort from President Trump to rewrite history about that era from 2021 through him winning re-election again. And in some ways, this was baked in the cake when he won.
0: Tamara Keith, Amy Walter, thank you so much.
2: You're welcome.

0: Earlier this month, political violence erupted in eastern India after Prime Minister Narendra Modi's party won key elections amid allegations of voter suppression targeting Muslims. That campaign was marked by allegations of anti-Muslim hate speech, calls for violence, and a controversial citizenship crackdown targeting Muslims in the Indian border states of Assam and West Bengal. Producer Zeba Varsi reports from Assam on families now fighting to prove they belong in the only country they've ever known.
1: In this remote village in northeast India, three generations of one family could soon become stateless. The patriarch, we'll call him Ramzan to protect his identity, is a husband yearning for his wife, who was taken from him because of their ethnicity.
2: I can't explain how my days are going. I don't know what to do, how to live. I'm barely surviving without her.
1: Ramzan's wife is in immigration detention. This is the first time in 50 years that they've been separated. Theirs is a love story written across time. Born and raised on this land, just years after India gained independence from British colonial rule in 1947, they grew up side by side.
2: We loved each other all our lives. We've had no fights all these years. We were each other's peace.
1: But that peace was shattered when state authorities labeled both of them doubtful citizens. In the key eastern Indian states of Assam and West Bengal, both bordering predominantly Muslim Bangladesh, authorities have asked tens of thousands of residents like them to prove their citizenship. India shares a 2,500-mile border with Bangladesh, a country that once was a part of pre-independence India. In recent years, human rights activists say Assam's administration, ruled by Indian Prime Minister Narendra Modi's political party, has revived a decades-old immigration law, one that critics say disproportionately targets Bengali-speaking Muslims who historically have lived on both sides of the India-Bangladesh border.
3: We are in Guwahati, the capital city of the Indian northeastern state of Assam, which is now at the center of the Modi administration's citizenship policies. But beyond that, the millions of Bengali Muslims here have been the target of hate speech and a crackdown that has sparked concerns of a similar crackdown being launched across India against its religious minorities.
1: Nearly 12 years of Modi's rule in India has been marked by democratic backsliding. Here's a young Muslim boy being beaten by state authorities. Critics say India's 200 million Muslims, the world's third largest Muslim population, have been hardest hit, with a sharp rise in discrimination and hate crimes. Now, the Modi administration has also launched a controversial revision of electoral rolls that has excluded millions of people, mostly Muslims, stripping them of their right to vote. In Assam, the past year, more than 1,000 people have reportedly been deported to Bangladesh, often without due process.
4: Prejudicial laws and policies have weaponized citizenship in India, and a pivotal objective of the Hindu Nationalist Party has been to alter the basis of Indian citizenship.
1: Angana Chatterjee is an anthropologist and a scholar of South Asia studies at UC Berkeley. She said the citizenship crackdown in Assam is an extension of the Modi administration's anti-Muslim policies.
4: They have sought to amplify the ascent of a majoritarian state in India. The Assam experiment is a case in point where they want to demonstrate both to their own cadre and constituency that they are in fact targeting Muslims, and to Muslims to send a reverberating message that they are not welcome, that they are outsiders, that they are not of the nation.
1: Ramzan's family has worked this land for generations. In India, citizenship is by descent. If both Ramzan and his wife lose their case, their children and grandchildren could become stateless and lose everything.
2: How can we be Bangladeshi when we were born here, lived all our life here? I am ready to die for India. I don't know what I would do if they deported my wife. I feel like dying is better than a life without her.
1: The state government did not respond to NewsHour's request for comment, but has previously said it is only acting against illegal immigrants. But the Washington-based research group Center for the Study of Organized Hate has documented 32 instances of hate speech and 8 calls for violence in Assam last year. Last month, the state went to polls, and the campaign was also marked by dozens of hate speech events. At his own election rallies, Modi invoked anti-Muslim rhetoric, referring to Bengali Muslims as infiltrators.
5: Our government has rooted out these infiltrators from millions of acres of land. Don't you want these infiltrators out of Assam? Shouldn't these infiltrators be expelled? Who can get this done? Your vote to the BJP will get this done.
1: But some of the most incendiary remarks came from the state's chief minister, Himanta Biswa Sarma, Modi's man in Assam, who has just been re-elected and has vowed to intensify his crackdown against Bengali Muslims.
6: We broke their hands and legs politically. This time we will break the very backbone of the Bengali Muslims.
1: Since taking office in 2021, Sarma has been accused of weaponizing existing forest protection laws and colonial-era land laws to evict at least 50,000 people, most of them Muslims, from their homes. As we traveled from village to village, we saw thousands of homes reduced to rubble.
3: Behind me on the banks of one of India's largest rivers is a makeshift relief camp put up not by humanitarian aid agencies, but by displaced families themselves. It is one of many such camps that have come up across the state.
1: They rebuilt what they could. This is flood-prone land. When the river rises, this will disappear. But for now, it holds life. Barefoot children somersaulting in the sand. Teenage friendships. Women gathered in bright woven saris. Survival, not stability.
4: We cried a lot. All the people you see here were crying that day.
1: Amna Khatun's home was bulldozed by state authorities. She's trying to be brave for her family, but that moment haunts her.
4: We labored hard for other people all our lives to build a house for ourselves, and they demolished it in a few minutes. They snatched everything from us.
1: She's a mother of four, and like any mother, she fears for their future. The day we met this community, about 100 miles away, state authorities bulldozed more than 1,000 additional homes, displacing even more families. On our way back to the city, the NewsHour crew was stopped by local police and questioned for nearly 2 hours, a tactic often used to intimidate journalists reporting on marginalized communities. Like families in this village of fishnet weavers, dozens of them have for years been asked to prove their citizenship.
7: We are from this country. We are not from Bangladesh. Even my grandfather was born in India. They're prosecuting us through this foreigner tribunal, even though we have never been foreigners to this land.
1: The Foreigners Tribunal is a quasi-judicial body that critics say arbitrarily decides if someone is an Indian citizen or a foreigner. Suleiman Nisa and her husband were both accused of being illegal immigrants. She won her case, proving that she's Indian, but lost everything. The love of her life, her husband.
7: He was a simple, good man who earned an honest living and took care of all of us.
1: Families in this village make not more than $100 a month. When her husband first received a tribunal notice, he borrowed money for legal fees, sinking into a debt of $3,000, far beyond his means. Just when they believed the case was over, the tribunal demanded more evidence. Her husband then took his own life.
7: It feels as if he would return to me, like he used to return after work every day. All I want is that no other woman be made to go through what I have.
1: That is the plea of a wife who has lost her husband, and the desperation of a husband who fears losing his wife. But with this election, the administration they say has targeted them appears only further emboldened. For the PBS NewsHour, I am Zeba Varsi in Guwahati, India.

0: As always, there's a lot more online, including a look at a former prison guard who testified today in the Epstein investigation. 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
1: And that is the NewsHour for tonight. I'm Amna Nawaz.
0: And I'm Jeff Bennett. 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

0: This is Asian View from NHK Rural Japan. I'm Hiroko Kitadai. Taiwanese President Lai Ching-te is urging the U.S. to keep selling arms to Taiwan. This comes after President Donald Trump suggested Washington could use such sales as negotiating chips in its dealings with Beijing. Lai said in a social media post on Sunday that China has been increasing military pressure near Taiwan. He said Beijing is the root cause of regional instability. Lai stressed people in Taiwan want to defend the status quo and said the Taiwan independence issue does not exist. A UN conference tasked with reviewing an international agreement on nuclear disarmament is entering its fourth and final week. Debate is now centering on the contents of a document that may be adopted by the meeting. A draft was presented last week to delegates at the NPT review conference. A preliminary version said the conference notes the grave concerns expressed at the attacks on Iranian nuclear facilities. But the latest draft omits those words. That has led to a backlash from Iran. Another divisive issue is language about ensuring the safety of Ukraine's Zaporizhia nuclear power plant. The facility was damaged during the Russian invasion. Britain has included a children's camp in North Korea in a raft of sanctions against Russia. Britain claims the Sondowan International Children's Camp is being used to re-educate young Ukrainians forcibly deported by Russia. A North Korean foreign ministry spokesperson accuses Britain of unreasonably associating the camp with what the North calls a groundless issue. Britain plans to help identify and return more than 20,000 Ukrainian children, it says, were forcibly taken to Russia and other locations during the invasion of Ukraine. This is NHK Rome, Japan.
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6: 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Mostly sunny, warm and breezy this week. Highs in the 80s. Isolated showers and thunderstorms Thursday and Friday. Increased rain chances this weekend.
7: From WHYY in Philadelphia, I'm Terry Gross with Fresh Air. Today, growing up underground and on the run, we talk with Zaid Ayers Dorn. His mother, Bernadine Dorn, was a leader of SDS, the Student Anti-Vietnam War Group. She also led a faction that broke away and formed the Weather Underground, advocating armed resistance. Zaid's father, Bill Ayers, was also active in SDS and the Weather Underground. In a new memoir, Zaid wrestles with questions.
8: What turns somebody into a revolutionary? How did my mom go from a law student and a civil rights activist to a top 10 most wanted fugitive and a

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3: This is Fresh Air. I'm Terry Gross. As the child of parents who were radicals in the 60s and revolutionaries in the 70s, my guest Zaid Ayers Dorn spent his early years underground with parents who were on the run, disguising themselves with fake identities. Zaid Ayers Dorn's name gives you a sense of his story. His mother, Bernadine Dorn, was a leader of the 60s radical student group SDS, Students for a Democratic Society, which opposed the war in Vietnam and racism. She and Zaid's father, Bill Ayers, helped found the more militant faction that split off from SDS in 1969 and became the Weather Underground, committed to armed resistance against the government. For years, Bernadine was on the FBI's 10 Most Wanted list. Zaid is also named after Zaid Malik Shakur, the Minister of Information for the New York Black Panthers, who designed some of their clothes as well as their disguises, and was killed after a traffic stop that ended in a shootout with police in 1973. The Weather Underground and the Panthers had been working together. In protest against the war in Vietnam and against racism, the Weather Underground planted bombs in empty police cars, the Pentagon, and other places they considered symbols of the opposition, giving advance warning to people in those buildings to evacuate. In Zaid's new memoir, he wrestles with the contradictions between his parents' commitment to their cause and how they and other members of the underground left their children, quote, unwilling casualties of their parents' war. The book is titled Dangerous, Dirty, Violent, and Young, A Fugitive Family in the Revolutionary Underground. It's his family's story and the larger story of the radical underground, based on personal experience as well as interviews with his family, former members of the Weather Underground and the Black Panthers, and their children, as well as Bernadine Dorn's FBI files. Zaid is also a playwright and screenwriter and professor and director of the MFA program in writing for the screen and stage at Northwestern University. Zaid Ayers Dorn, welcome to Fresh Air. I'm so glad you wrote this book. It fills in so many blanks in my mind. And I was in college during the years of SDS and the beginning of the Weather Underground, because I was in grad school too. And I always wanted to know, what are the children of these revolutionaries going to be like? And your book told me so much about that and filled in so many blanks. Thank you for writing it.
4: No, thank you, Terry.
3: So I'm going to start by asking you to set the scene before we talk about you as the child of revolutionaries. Tell us what your parents' mission was, how they saw their mission, how they saw themselves as revolutionaries.
4: Yeah, well, I think their mission evolved over time. You know, I would say for my mother, for example, she started out as a civil rights activist. She was in law school in Chicago, and she joined Dr. King's rent strike in Chicago, kind of earnest young law student trying to make a difference in the civil rights movement. And then once Dr. King was killed, she joined SDS. She developed an alliance with Fred Hampton and the Black Panthers, and then he was killed. And so what started out as a kind of liberal, progressive sort of activist goal turned into a radical revolutionary goal as she saw Black leaders being killed and the Vietnam War escalating. And so eventually, once she helped found the Weather Underground, I would say the mission was to overthrow the United States government and to end racism and end the Vietnam War.
3: Did she think that was a realistic goal, overthrowing the government? This is like
4: question.
3: A small band of people, because when they split from SDS, SDS had people on so many college campuses. Mm-hmm. The Weather Underground did not. They were a pretty small faction.
4: Correct. I mean, when she was one of the heads of SDS when it was the largest student protest group in the country. And so she spent many years, you know, organizing voter drives and then peace marches and then sit-ins. But by the time she split off into the Weather Underground, she had become part of a much smaller, radicalized faction of SDS. And yeah, as to whether she thought it was a realistic goal, I think it's a good question. I think on the one hand, it was a way of saying we need radical, transformative change now. But also you have to remember in the kind of mid to late 20th century, it was an era of revolution. So they had just watched Cuba and Algeria, and these were places where small bands of committed activists had actually brought down regimes and changed their countries. So I don't know if they thought it was realistic right then, but I do think that they had aspirations towards really radical change in this country.
3: What about your father, Bill Ayers?
4: Yeah, well, my dad started, you know, he was kind of grew up a privileged kid in suburban Chicago, and then he joined the peace movement at University of Michigan. He was drafted, he burned his draft card, and like my mom, he became increasingly radicalized as the Vietnam War went on, as he felt like there was this genocide being carried out by his country in his name, and became, you know, first an anti-war activist, then an anti-war militant, and then joined my mom in the Weather Underground and went underground and became a revolutionary.
3: The recurring theme in your book is your fear that during your childhood, that your parents would prioritize the revolution, the cause, over their role as your parents, mm-hmm. and that they could be imprisoned for years, for decades, they could be killed, and you could be left without a parent or without either parent. So how old were you when you understood enough to start worrying?
4: I think like most kids, my life felt ordinary to me when I was growing up. The truth is, I always knew from my very first memories, I knew that the FBI was chasing us. I knew that we were fugitives. My parents tried to explain it in terms of, you know, we were like Robin Hood or we were like the Rebel Alliance in Star Wars. And so I knew in the way a kid knows that our lives were precarious. And so I think I was worried early on. But I think most kids are worried, you know, that their parents might leave and not come back when, you know, if you get left in the car when your parents go to run an errand, there's a primal fear there. I think my fear of those things was accentuated by what I knew about their situation. But of course, as I grew up, I started to learn more about what that meant. And I both understood more why they were doing what they were doing. And it made my feeling about them more complicated because I realized that they had these other goals that transcended their roles as parents.
3: Some of your early memories are of visiting your mother in prison. Mm-hmm. When she refused to testify against her fellow revolutionaries, she wouldn't name names, she wouldn't give up details. Mm-hmm. Can you describe your memory of what the prison looked like and how it felt to see your mother imprisoned there?
4: Yeah. So she was imprisoned at MCC, Manhattan Correctional Center. It's a big kind of brutalist building in downtown Manhattan and kind of a windowless giant concrete structure. My dad would take me and my brothers there to visit my mom. And, you know, we would go through metal detectors, talk to the guards and, you know, to see my mom twice a week and spend a little bit of time with her. And I remember smuggling in little child-sized books, you know, Peter Rabbit and In the Night Kitchen, things like that, you know, putting them in my pants so that I could make it through the metal detector so my mom would have something to read to me. The visiting room was a big kind of cavernous space with a bunch of tables. And, you know, we would spend a couple hours talking to her, having her read to us. And then we would leave and we would go outside and stand on the sidewalk and we would wait there for half an hour until she was back in her cell and she could flip the lights on and off in her cell so that we could see that she was back in her cell and was safe. And it was kind of like waving goodbye. And I remember that being hard because it meant that we were allowed to leave and she wasn't.
3: Did she look worried or afraid when you saw her in prison?
4: My mother never looked worried or afraid. She was about as committed and courageous a person as I ever knew. I mean, I now know, having read her letters to my dad from prison, having talked to her all these decades later about what it was like, that she was in, you know, in a lot of pain, that she was suffering. She knew that she was making this choice, you know, to refuse to testify meant that she was held in contempt of a grand jury and was in prison while her kids were at home. And I was, you know, 4 or 5 at the time, and my little brother was 1 or 2. I think he was nursing when she went in. So it was painful as a mother to be separated. And that's one of the things, of course, like you said, the theme of of my book is trying to kind of come to grips with or understand the fact that even though she was a great mom, she had these ideals that were priorities for her, even over us.
3: When you were, I think, four, you kind of inherited a younger, well, you had a younger brother.
4: Yeah.
3: But then you inherited a second brother, Chase Aboudin, when his parents were in prison. Would you describe why they were in prison?
4: Yeah, so, of course, we had been on the run my entire childhood. My mother was on the FBI's 10 Most Wanted list, and she was a very high-profile fugitive. But by the time I was 3 or 4 years old, the Vietnam War had ended. Most of the crimes she was accused of were in the past. And in fact, many of the charges against my mother had been dropped due to FBI misconduct and the COINTELPRO scandal, you know, illegal wiretapping and searches and even blackmail and kidnapping attempts. So most of the charges against my mother had dropped away. And my parents decided to turn themselves in. This was in 1980. And my mother ended up getting probation. She did not get prison time, even though she had been a very high-profile fugitive because so many of her charges had been dismissed. But when we turned ourselves in as a family, some of their former comrades, including their close friends Kathy Boudin and David Gilbert, stayed underground and stayed committed to helping the New York Black Panthers in their continuing struggle against the police and the FBI. Kathy and David took part in a bank robbery, the Brinks robbery, in 1981, in which a police officer and two guards were killed. And so they went to prison for a long time, and they had left their 18-month-old son, Chesa, at home with a babysitter when they went out to rob this bank. So my parents, my family, took Chesa in when he was very little. So, yeah, I inherited a second brother, and he became part of our family because his parents were sent to prison for a long, long time.
3: Did that make you even more worried because you saw somebody who did lose his parents to prison?
4: That's exactly right. Chesa, for me, was, I mean, he was my brother and is still one of my best friends, but he also represented for me what it might look like if my parents had been caught, if they had, you know, stayed in the underground for one more month, one more year, what it might have looked like if they had been sent to prison forever and I had to grow up without them, because that's what happened to Chesa.
3: Let me reintroduce you here. If you're just joining us, my guest is Zaid Ayres Dorn. His new memoir is called Dangerous, Dirty, Violent, and Young, A Fugitive Family in the Revolutionary Underground. We'll be right back. This is Fresh Air.
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3: This is Fresh Air. Let's get back to my interview with Zaid Ayres Dorn, author of the new memoir, Dangerous, Dirty, Violent, and Young, A Fugitive Family in the Revolutionary Underground. His parents are Bill Ayres and Bernadine Dorn. Bernadine Dorn was a leader of SDS and then led the militant faction that broke away, called the Weather Underground, calling for armed resistance. Bill Ayres was a member of SDS and the Weather Underground. Always wondered, well, when you got old enough to wonder, you started wondering why would people have children if they were going to risk their lives constantly or risk prison constantly. Did you ever ask your parents that question?
4: Of course. I've asked them many times growing up, and then in the writing of this book, I asked them over and over what they were thinking at that time. And, you know, their answers are funny. I mean, my mom, when I first asked her about it for the book, she said, well, we'd been fugitives for a long time, and we felt like we knew how to be safe, and we certainly wouldn't put our baby at risk. And I said, well, you know, you were an FBI top 10 most wanted fugitive. Having a kid, by definition, that kid is at risk. But I think they felt, you know, like a lot of young parents, my mom was in her early 30s. She finally wanted a kid. She had never thought she wanted to be a mother or a wife. She was a very anti-traditional person. But I think once she started wanting a kid, and they'd been underground at that point for 7 years. And so I think it felt to them like, well, we either do it in this strange circumstance, or we don't do it at all. And, you know, I talk to other children of Weather Underground fugitives. I also talk to Asada Shakur's daughter, Kikuya. And, you know, her mom, Asada, had Kikuya when she was in prison. She was facing life in prison for murder, and she was in the psych ward at Rikers Island, and she got pregnant, you know, with a co-defendant of hers, and had
3: in
4: a
3: prison.
4: Child.
3: She got pregnant in prison.
4: She got pregnant in prison. And people have asked Asada about this, too, and she says the choice was, we knew that the world was a terrible, racist, horrible place to bring a black child into, but we also felt like we have to live. Like, our grandparents and great-grandparents and great-great-great-grandparents had children even under slavery. And so the choice is not, you know, do you abandon the struggle for justice and have a normal life? The choice is, given that you're in the struggle, do you decide to live and have a family anyway? So I understand that decision, but of course, as the kids, it's a complicated, the consequences are quite clear.
3: They reassured you that they would always protect you, they'd always be with you. But you later learned that they took some really dangerous actions mm-hmm. when you were very young that you did not know about. Mm-hmm. For example, you and your parents went on a camping trip in West Virginia. They're reassuring you, they'll always protect you, they'll always be with you. You later learned that trip to West Virginia was because it was near a prison that they were casing to help break out Asada Shakur, a New York Panther, to help her break out of prison. Mm-hmm. She was moved to New Jersey to a prison there before the breakout, but your parents did later help her break out of that prison. Mm-hmm. When you found that out later in life, that they were, you know, not being honest with you, you were very young during that mm-hmm. camping trip. Mm-hmm. What was your reaction?
4: Well, yeah, when you say I found it out recently, I literally found it out while working on this book, so in my 40s. And so, yeah, it was surprising, definitely, but also not surprising in the sense that I've always known my parents had these goals that were foundational for them, that fighting racism, that being white activists in solidarity with the black freedom struggle was their priority before I was born. And so even though I did always feel loved growing up, I always felt safe and protected to some extent. I mean, I felt like they definitely had my best interest in mind, but I also always knew that they had these goals that were bigger and preceded me. And so when I reconstructed the history and figured out, you know, where my parents had been, what they had been doing at that time, it made perfect sense that when the Black Panthers came calling for one more favor, my parents would have been found it impossible to say no.
3: How do you look at it now? Is it better to risk your life as a parent mm-hmm. for like the greater good, for the cause that you really believe in? Mm-hmm. Or do you give up the cause or change your role in the cause to more of a background figure mm-hmm. in order to be with your children and protect them from the larger world?
4: Yeah, I think it's a question I've wrestled with a lot. And I would say where I come down is it's a fundamental contradiction if you are somebody who believes strongly in something that you have to make a better world for your children. You know, you can't exactly choose between I'm going to have kids and have a normal life or I'm going to fight for a better world. For my parents and their friends in the Panther Party and in the Weather Underground, the choice was more like if we're going to have kids, knowing what we know about this world, we have to both fight for a better future and try to be decent parents. And that was a contradiction. It was a contradiction that reared its head in all sorts of ways, and most dramatically when they committed crimes and left their children behind. But I think for my parents, it was never a choice. My mom couldn't have been somebody who decided to abandon the movement and just settle down and have kids. She had to try to do both.
3: Well, you were growing up and your parents were still underground. They had new identities, new hair color, clothes were different. Mm-hmm. Their behavior was designed not to call attention to themselves. Mm-hmm. They didn't tell strangers about their lives. They shared their lives only really with their fellow underground folks. Mm-hmm. Did you feel like you didn't know who they were? You were so young, they might have had to be careful what they revealed to you. So did you feel like they were by necessity hiding who they were from you?
4: I didn't feel that way, weirdly. I think one of the strange things about my childhood was that my parents never really lied to me. I mean, as you say, of course, there were things that they didn't talk about. There were lies of omission. But they never pretended that they were anybody other than who they were, and they never pretended our lives were anything but what our situation actually was. So I didn't feel like they were hiding from me. I felt like we were hiding from the world.
3: It's an interesting story how they were able to get fake IDs and birth certificates. Would you tell that story involving cemeteries?
4: Yeah. Well, I mean, one of the funny things about my parents is they were college dropouts. My mom had been to law school, so they were not career criminals. They didn't grow up knowing how to be fugitives. I don't know if anybody grows up knowing how to be fugitives, but they were not.
3: Well, you did.
4: Yeah, well, I did, exactly. But they were not trained for this. You know, they were making it up as they went along. But what they decided in 1970, when they went underground and started to create this kind of clandestine revolutionary movement, they knew they needed a few things. They needed places to stay, they needed ways to make money, and they needed new names. And the way they figured out how to make new names was they would drive out to a rural cemetery, and they would walk around until they found the grave of a kid who had died young, somebody who had died before they turned two or three, so that they had never applied for a driver's license. And it had to be somebody who was born around the same time that they were born. So they'd find this name on a gravestone, a kid who had been born around the same time as them, but who had died young. And then they'd go to the county courthouse and they'd say, I'm so-and-so, I've lost my ID, but here's my birth date, here's where I was born. And usually the county clerk would issue them a new birth certificate on the spot. They knew enough to show that they were that person. Nobody else had applied for any documents using those names. And then once they had a birth certificate, they could use that to apply for a driver's license. And eventually they had a whole new identity with real official government ID.
3: We need to take another break here, so let me reintroduce you. If you're just joining us, my guest is Zayd Erdorn, author of the new memoir, Dangerous, Dirty, Violent, and Young, A Fugitive Family in the Revolutionary Underground. We'll be back after a short break. I'm Terry Gross, and this is Fresh Air.

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4: The right-wing criticism of America's most elite colleges. 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They coddle their students. They don't encourage political diversity. 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And the commission has a list of solutions to help rebuild trust in higher education. 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
6: This is Fresh Air. I'm Terry Gross. Let's get back to my interview with Zayd Ayers Dorn, author of the new memoir, Dangerous, Dirty, Violent, and Young, A Fugitive Family and the Revolutionary Underground. Bernadine Dorn, his mother, was a leader of SDS and a founder of the revolutionary underground militant movement, the Weather Underground. Zayd's father, Bill Ayers, was active in SDS and the Weather Underground. They were living underground before Zayd was born, and for the first few years of Zayd's life. So your mother, Bernadine Dorn, was a leader of SDS, mm-hmm. and then she led the group that became the Weather Underground and supported armed resistance. Mm-hmm. She issued several statements over the years. I want you to read the one from 1970.
7: Okay, the Declaration of War.
6: Yes.
7: Yeah, so this is a tape that she recorded and that was delivered to police stations and news outlets secretly all across the country in 1970 to announce that they had formed this underground resistance. She says, "Hello, this is Bernadine Dorn. I'm going to read a declaration of a state of war. All over the world, people fighting American imperialism look to America's youth to use our strategic position behind enemy lines to join forces in the destruction of the empire. Black people have been fighting almost alone for years. We've known that our job is to lead white kids into armed revolution. Within the next 14 days, we will attack a symbol or institution of American injustice. This is the way we celebrate the example of Eldridge Cleaver and H. Rapp Brown and all black revolutionaries who first inspired us by their fight behind enemy lines for the liberation of their people. Never again will they fight alone."
6: So what did they attack?
7: Yeah, 15 days later, they attacked New York City police headquarters, the headquarters of the NYPD. They smuggled a dynamite bomb into the headquarters, put it in an empty bathroom, and that night they called in a warning, and then the bomb exploded. That was the first attack. But over the next few years, they bombed the Harvard Center for International Affairs. They bombed an army base in the Presidio near San Francisco. They bombed the U.S. Capitol. They bombed the Pentagon.
6: And so in those early days, most of the protests were against the war in Vietnam, and most of the symbols were symbols of police or symbols of what they called the war machine, mm-hmm. you know, the like the Pentagon. They were also fighting racism, mm-hmm. which had to do with bombing the police headquarters. Can you talk some more about how the Weather Underground became aligned with the Black Panthers?
7: I think for my mother in particular, the question of race was always central to her politics. She started out in the civil rights movement, marching with Dr. King, volunteering during the rent strike in Chicago. And she was really radicalized by the deaths of these black leaders, by the death of Martin Luther King, by the death of Fred Hampton. And the Weather Underground, my mom for sure, saw her role as being a white ally or what they called a comrade to the militant black freedom struggle. And so when my mom became one of the three national leaders of SDS, one of her programs was, how can we be better allies to the black freedom struggle? She was based in Chicago, and Fred Hampton, who was only 26 at the time, was the head of the Illinois Black Panthers. And Fred was creating what he called a rainbow coalition of activist groups. He had put together this alliance where different activist groups of different races could work together in the struggle for against the war and against racism, and ultimately the struggle to bring down the United States government. And my mom, as the leader of SDS, they were one of the first groups to join that coalition. So they were allies already. And then when Fred Hampton was murdered by the Chicago police, that really kind of sent the Weather Underground over the edge in terms of their militancy and their determination to escalate that struggle against what they saw as a racist government.
6: And the FBI had an informant in the Illinois Panthers.
7: Mm-hmm.
6: And that was key in the murder of Fred Hampton. Would you describe the role of the FBI informant?
7: So there was a Panther named William O'Neill, one of Fred Hampton's bodyguards, friends. But the FBI had recruited him as an informant. And we now know that J. Edgar Hoover and the FBI were determined to bring down the Black Panther Party and were determined to neutralize Fred Hampton as a charismatic revolutionary black leader. So what they did is William O'Neill, the FBI informant inside the Black Panther Party, drugged Fred Hampton's Kool-Aid one night with a sedative, and Fred went to sleep. And that night, the Chicago police showed up armed at Fred Hampton's apartment and started firing through the doors. And they shot Fred Hampton. They shot one of his bodyguards. And then when they burst into the apartment and found Fred basically asleep and wounded, he wasn't yet dead. And they shot him at point blank range and killed him. And they later claimed that it had been a firefight and that the Panthers had fired back. But we now know from forensic evidence at the scene and from testimony that they were lying, that they came in and murdered Fred Hampton without the Panthers firing back at all.
6: And his pregnant girlfriend was lying at his side in bed.
7: Exactly. Deborah Johnson, was pregnant with their son, Fred Hampton Jr. And she survived, and the baby survived, but she was lying next to Fred in bed when he was killed.
6: So how did that further radicalize your parents?
7: One thing was, it became very clear to them that the government was targeting the Black Panthers, and that any charismatic, effective leadership in the Black freedom struggle would not only be, you know, surveilled and harassed, but ultimately targeted with violence by the government. And so they felt that that required white kids, white activists, to use their privilege to kind of try to help shield the Black Panthers. They felt like the country wasn't noticing that black people were being killed, but they would notice if white people were putting their own bodies on the line. The other thing it did is it convinced them that above ground activist work was no longer viable, because they could try to organize against the war, they could try to protest, they could try to have demonstrations. But if the government was literally going to murder people who were opposing their policies, they felt like that meant that activist groups had to develop a clandestine structure where they could operate beyond the reach of law enforcement.
6: And it was after the murder of Fred Hampton that your mother declares a state of war against the government.
7: Yeah, my parents were still above ground when Fred was killed. They actually went over to his apartment. They saw the bloody mattress where he was killed. They saw the holes in the wall of his apartment. And that really kind of drove them a little bit crazy. The next night, they firebombed a bunch of police cars around Chicago, empty police cars, to kind of show that the SDS and white activist groups were going to try to respond to Fred's death. A few months after that, my mom had what they called a war council, basically a meeting in Flint, Michigan, of the kind of remainders of the Weathermen organization. And at that meeting, they decided, we're going to go underground. We're going to build a violent clandestine resistance to the government. And it was in, I think, March or April of that year that they declared war on the government.
6: Let me reintroduce you here. If you're just joining us, my guest is Zaid Ayres Dorn. His new memoir is called Dangerous, Dirty, Violent, and Young, A Fugitive Family in the Revolutionary Underground. We'll be right back. This is Fresh Air.
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6: This is Fresh Air. Let's get back to my interview with Zaid Ayres Dorn, author of the new memoir, Dangerous, Dirty, Violent, and Young, A Fugitive Family in the Revolutionary Underground. His parents are Bill Ayres and Bernadine Dorn. Bernadine Dorn was a leader of SDS and then led the militant faction that broke away, called the Weather Underground, calling for armed resistance. Bill Ayres was a member of SDS and the Weather Underground. You had several talks with your parents about whether, you know, bombing police cars, bombing police headquarters, bombing the Pentagon, bombing other symbols of the war in Vietnam or of racism were acts of revolutionary social justice in their goal of overthrowing the government, or whether they were acts of terrorism. And, you know, some people would say, well, if you're trying to overthrow a government, isn't that, you know, a textbook definition of terrorism? Mm-hmm. But they saw it as something that would lead to justice and to the greater good. So can you talk about those discussions, which were sometimes debates between you and your parents?
7: Mm-hmm. My parents made the very dramatic choice to, you know, move from peaceful activism to violent resistance against the government. And I think a lot of the book is dedicated to thinking through that choice, the consequences of it, the reasons for it. I mean, a lot of the book is about what turns somebody into a revolutionary. How did my mom go from a law student and a civil rights activist to a top 10 most wanted fugitive and a person who advocated bombing government buildings? And I think I would say a couple things about it. One thing is that there were debates within the group, even at the time, about how far to go, what was legitimate resistance, what would be illegitimate resistance. They had been working to end the Vietnam War, working to be a part of the civil rights movement, and they felt like there was no progress. Black leaders were being murdered. Vietnamese civilians were being murdered. They got frustrated. They got angry. And many of them in the Weather Underground eventually decided, we have to do everything we can to resist this wholesale slaughter that's happening. And that if that means violence to draw attention to what our government is doing, then that's justified. There were a lot of debates within the group at the time about, well, what does that mean? If their slogan at the time was bring the war home, meaning bring the violence of Vietnam home to the streets of America. Now, for many of them, that meant symbolic acts of violence, symbolic bombings of government buildings where they tried very hard and succeeded in not having any human casualties. For some of the people in the group, there was a sense that even if it means, you know, bombing an army base, even if it means attacking police officers, that's a legitimate resistance given what's happening. And there were a lot of debates within the group at the time. In 1970, three of their friends, my dad's girlfriend, Diana, and also Terry Robinson and Teddy, were killed in an explosion in the West Village in New York when they were building bombs to attack an army base. And that was a really key turning point in my parents' lives, because the surviving members of the group decided, watching their friends die, to know that that was something they could never take back, changed the way they thought about violent resistance. They decided we should not be targeting people, we should not be risking our lives in quite that way. Of course, one of the ironies of it is that that didn't mean giving up on violent resistance. They continued to build bombs. They continued to blow up government buildings. But they really tried from that point on never to target human life.
6: That's one of your parents' arguments about why it wasn't terrorism, mm-hmm. because the bombs weren't intended to kill, but to send a message.
7: Correct. And I pressed my parents about, well, there's certainly those bombings, even if they didn't hurt anybody, even if they didn't kill anybody, they very well might have terrorized government workers who were working in the Pentagon. They must have been very scary to be working at night in the Pentagon and hear an explosion down the hall. So there's an element of it that, you know, violence is always violence, and it's never clean, and it's never tidy. And there were times when I think they took risks where somebody, you know, could have been hurt, but nobody was. And I think it's a testament to the discipline of the group not to go down the road of deadly violence. The Weather Underground survived for 10 years underground without ever killing anybody.
6: You write, blowing up a building doesn't help build a mass movement or create momentum for lasting change. Mm. That's a disagreement you've had with your parents. Tell me about your point of view.
7: So I challenge my parents on many of their choices in the book. And I think it's complicated because, of course, I think there are times when many of us might agree with the fact that resistance, even violent resistance, might be necessary in times of fascism or authoritarianism or genocide. Things like, you know, the American South under slavery, violent resistance to that kind of repression is sometimes inevitable and sometimes necessary. But I think the question for activists becomes, what is actually going to help create change? And so, for example, right now we're facing authoritarianism in America, and you do see people starting to feel like democratic change is impossible, or that voting rights are being suppressed, and that some kind of more direct action might be necessary. I think, you know, there's direct action like what we saw in Minneapolis, the resistance against ICE, which is not violent, but is putting your own body on the line and trying to resist government oppression in that way. I think that's clearly effective and clearly valid. Once you start talking about blowing up buildings, I think you have to be very careful that you're not alienating your natural allies and that you're not preventing a kind of mass movement that actually might be able to create lasting change. So I think it's a complicated question of how to resist when a country is trending towards authoritarianism, when it feels like nothing is working to change that system. But I think ultimately, certainly deadly violence and even kind of symbolic violence is really a double-edged sword, and it can harm the movement as much as it can harm the government that it's targeting.
6: So when your parents did surface and resume their identities, did they get new jobs? Did they find new identities for themselves that they were comfortable with and that were fulfilling?
7: It took a while, but yes, once my mother got out of prison and my father went back to school. And, you know, you have to remember that 10 years earlier when they went underground, they had dropped what at the time were fairly promising academic careers. My father was an educator who had graduated from the University of Michigan. My mother was at law school at the University of Chicago when they went underground. So they had this 10-year gap in their resumes when they were fighting the government. But by the time they turned themselves in and the charges were mostly dropped, and my mom did almost a year in prison for refusing to testify against her comrades. But after that, she went back and passed the bar exam. My father went back and got his doctorate in education. And they became, you know, middle-class professionals, still focused on their activism, still both of them ended up working for decades. My mom to reform the criminal justice system. She worked on the juvenile justice system in Chicago. She ran a legal clinic focused on defending juvenile offenders in court. My father became an educator, taught generations of teachers in Chicago at the University of Illinois at Chicago. And my brothers and I had a fairly normal adolescence. Like by the time I was 12, we were living in Chicago. We were going to school. We played in Little League. And so, you know, by that point in our lives in the 90s, we could have passed for ordinary Americans.
6: If you're just joining us, my guest is Zaid Ayers Dorn. His new memoir is called Dangerous, Dirty, Violent, and Young, A Fugitive Family in the Revolutionary Underground. We'll be right back. This is Fresh Air.
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6: This is Fresh Air. Let's get back to my interview with Zaid Ayers-Dorn, author of the new memoir, Dangerous, Dirty, Violent, and Young, A Fugitive Family in the Revolutionary Underground. You spent so much time, and your parents spent so much time keeping secrets.
7: Mm-hmm.
6: And now, like a couple of years ago, you did your podcast mm-hmm. that you've expanded into your memoir. And you're revealing, like, so much. It's like from one extreme to another.
7: That's true. It's funny. I mean, I've been a professional writer for 15 years and never really wanted to write my family story. And I think that might be because of what you're talking about, the kind of secrecy I grew up with and also the complexity of investigating the crime scene of your own childhood and trying to understand who your parents are. I mean, one thing I realized writing the book is that my family has a very crazy story. I had a very strange childhood, but we all kind of have parents who we don't completely understand. And part of growing up, part of becoming an adult is trying to figure out, you know, where we came from, who our parents really were, what secrets were kept from us during our childhood. And I'm a parent myself now, so it was becoming a parent that made me want to really understand my own family and where we came from.
6: What do you think and what do your parents think that their battles accomplished?
7: I think my parents would say that they were one small part of a much larger movement that did end up ending the Vietnam War. I mean, they wouldn't take credit for it. In fact, when I asked my mother if she had any part in ending the war, she said, no, we didn't end the war. The Vietnamese ended the war by winning it. So I think they would say that they were trying to do whatever they could to be white people who were allies with the Vietnamese and allies with the struggle for black liberation in this country. What they accomplished, I think, you know, obviously here we are in another moment of authoritarianism and war overseas and police violence and racism has not gone away. So on one level, you could say, well, what did they accomplish? We're still facing the same problems. On another level, I think you could say that that moment, the 60s and 70s, they were a part of a radical reimagining of what this country should be, could be. And I think, you know, I disagree with much of what my parents did. They're like all people, they're complicated, flawed human beings. But I think they made a few big choices that are deserving of admiration and respect. You know, opposing the Vietnam War with everything they had is one of them. We look back now and it feels like most young people opposed the Vietnam War, but that's not true. At the time, it was a very unpopular position. And then the second big choice is opposing racism with everything they had, being white people who risked their lives and their careers and their futures in the struggle for black liberation.
6: Well, let's close with the Jefferson Airplane song. That the title of your memoir, Dangerous, Dirty, Violent, and Young, is taken from.
7: Yeah.
6: It's We Can Be Together. Why did you take your title from this song?
7: Yeah, so this is a Jefferson Airplane song, We Can Be Together, from 1969. And I thought it was appropriate for two reasons. One is Jefferson Airplane was actually one of the groups that secretly sent money to the underground to support my parents and their revolutionary work. So that line from the song, the full line is, "We are all outlaws in the eyes of America. We are obscene, lawless, hideous, dangerous, dirty, violent, and young." And that became kind of a rallying cry, not only from my parents, but for a big segment of the youth counterculture. This idea of being outlaws in your own country really sums up a lot of what my parents stood for at the time.
6: Zay, thanks so much for writing this book. I just feel like you explain so much of the past, and it's so interesting to hear what your life was like. So I really appreciate that you wrote this. I recommend your podcast also, Mother Country Radicals. Thank you so much.
7: Likewise, Terry. Thank you for having me.
6: Zayd Ayers Dorn is the author of the new memoir, Dangerous, Dirty, Violent, and Young, A Fugitive Family in the Revolutionary Underground.

Tomorrow on Fresh Air, our guest will be Jesmyn Ward. She has a new essay collection on grief, motherhood, and survival titled On Witness and Respair. Ward won the National Book Award twice for her novels Salvage the Bones and Sing Unburied Sing. She'll tell us about finding hope after losing her brother, her partner, and her grandmother. I hope you'll join us. I have some good news to end today's show. On Saturday, our book critic Maureen Corrigan received an honorary degree from her alma mater, Fordham University. The letter with the good news came from Fordham's president, Tanya Tetlow, who wrote, quote, "Your distinguished career as an author, scholar, and literary critic exemplifies an intellectual curiosity and depth of insight that have enriched public understanding of literature and culture for decades. As one of the most recognizable voices in American book criticism, serving for more than 30 years as the book critic on NPR's Fresh Air and as a respected reviewer for the Washington Post, you've helped millions of listeners and readers to approach literature with both discernment and delight. Your work honors the power of storytelling to shape how we see ourselves and one another. Your contributions as a teacher of literary criticism further testify to your commitment to forming minds that read with rigor, empathy, and imagination." Unquote. Maureen told us she was overwhelmed by having this degree given by Fordham, where two beloved English professors changed her life. Beloved is also the word the Fordham press release used to describe Maureen's voice on books and writing. I'll go with that word, too, to describe her place on our show. She's been our book critic for decades, and she still always has something fresh, meaningful, and eloquent to say. Thank you, Maureen, and congratulations.

Fresh Air's executive producer is Sam Brigger. Our technical director and engineer is Audrey Bentham. Our engineer today is Adam Stanishevsky. Our interviews and reviews are produced and edited by Phyllis Myers, Anne-Marie Baldonado, Lauren Krenzel, Teresa Madden, Monique Nazareth, Thea Challoner, Susan Yakundi, Anna Bauman, and Nico Gonzalez-Whistler. Our digital media producer is Molly C.V. Nesper. Roberta Shorrock directs the show. Our co-host is Tanya Mosley. I'm Terry Gross.

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6: 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Mostly sunny, warm, and breezy this week. Highs in the 80s. Isolated showers and thunderstorms Thursday and Friday. Increased rain chances this weekend.
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1: These to dinners focused on conversations about uneasy subjects like racism. Over okra soup and jollof rice, an evening feast is where we connect through discussions of politics and identities and histories. Come to think of it, dinners have always afforded opportune moments to think through what vexes us and what delights us and what nourishes us. Today, reporter Roxanne Scott takes us to a kitchen in Louisville, Kentucky, where one woman encourages African Americans to connect to Africa over food.
2: Hannah Drake has been waiting for this dinner.
3: Well,
2: 11 women are supposed to show up in about 2 hours this Saturday morning for a big midday meal. Hannah's preparing roasted chicken and caprese salad. Her 21-year-old daughter, Brianna, is baking cornbread. Hannah has long black braids that spiral curl at the ends. She wears thick brown framed glasses and a blue dress. This is Hannah's third dinner in her series, Stories from the Hem of My Mother's Apron. The first one brought together 10 women in Louisville. Her second dinner was in Natchez, Mississippi. And this past June was her third one back in Louisville. The idea for the dinner series came to her a year ago and more than 4,000 miles from her Kentucky home. Hannah visited Senegal on the western coast of Africa with an interdisciplinary arts group called Roots and Wings that wants to forge a connection between West Africa and Appalachian cultures. 8 artists, including dancers, actors, and poets, made the trip. To Hannah's knowledge, she doesn't have a familial link to the country.
4: It was the first time, actually, I left the country. And the first time to go, of course, to leave the country, but to go to Africa, everywhere. If you went to someone's home, they just gave you everything. And the food, they laid this tablecloth, but they lay it on the floor, and there's a big tray, and the food is all on this tray.
2: She remembers eating dishes like Chibodien, Senegal's national savory dish of fish, rice, and vegetables cooked in tomato sauce in one pot. She also ate pulo yassa, another classic dish in the country made of marinated chicken, caramelized onions, garlic, and lemon.
4: And you eat with your, what was it, your right hand or your left hand? I can't remember. It's you eat with your right hand, not with your left hand. At first, I thought, no, I'm going to need me a fork. You know? And it was amazing how everyone would just come together around this food. I just really thought, wow, if we could come together around this table and eat, what stories would we tell?
2: But Hannah doesn't just want to wax poetic over bread. She wants to document the recipes and conversations we bring to the table. She doesn't want those recipes to vanish. But to her, that's exactly what they end up doing. She thinks she knows at least one reason why. Hannah found this out through cooking lessons with her daughter.
4: And I taught her how to cook, pick green beans. Now, my daughter, I don't know if she'd be playing or what, but she's like, it'll never taste like yours. And I'm like, Brianna, I've taught you this a million times. I'm not putting anything, but you must be putting something on a secret. What she said is, which makes sense, is all you say is add a little bit of this and put a little bit of that. And she said, I need measurements. I need to. I really started reading about the gentrification of soul food. And what I found when I was here in Natchez, I'm sure this is everywhere, is we don't write down our recipes.
2: Hannah also says there's a bonding and shared history that gets passed down while cooking with loved ones. For example, when she cooks with Brianna. But that's not happening as much these days.
4: I was telling her when we're in the kitchen, we talk and we share stories and who taught you how to cook that. And that's how you learn about your grandparents. And that's how you, it's just what we do.
2: And without those moments between generations, Hannah calls her daughter's peers, yes, the millennials, a storyless generation.
4: And then I told my daughter that, and she said, if we don't have the stories, it's because y'all didn't tell us.
2: Adrian Miller has more to say about this.

0: He's a culinary historian in Denver, Colorado. He's written two books, one about the history of soul food and one about African-American chefs in the White House. He talks about why these stories aren't getting passed down anymore.
1: I think there's several things going on. First of all, because of just gender roles and roles for African-Americans in our society, a lot of people were forced to cook rather than pursue some other profession. So I think once the civil rights movement happened and other job opportunities opened up, people fled the kitchen because they weren't forced to cook there anymore.
0: He says there's another possible reason.
1: I think the other thing is that just the stresses on being a double income family meant a lot of people turned to convenience food and fast food to feed their families rather than, you know, the home-cooked meal, except maybe on the weekends and special occasions. So there was just fewer opportunities for that connection across the generations in the kitchen.
0: Hannah's daughter, Brianna Wright, 21, studies computer science at the University of Louisville. Brianna's hair is in twists pulled up in a bun. She's wearing a black T-shirt with her mother's Beyoncé-inspired poem called Formation, written on the front. She takes a break while her cornbread is in the oven to explain more about what she sees as her storyless generation.
2: We haven't really lived long enough to have stories of our own, so the stories we would know would be from our parents or our grandparents or any other family member. And when I realized that after Senegal, I called my grandma and was like, hey, tell me about your life. And like, you know, it was kind of depressing, and she told me about the cotton picking.
0: Her grandmother, Hannah's mother, at one point picked cotton in Tennessee for 80 cents a day.
2: Walking everywhere, and maybe that's just my laziness, but it just sounded terrible. Like, she was like, I had to walk 4 miles and 5 miles over here and blisters, and I only had one pair of shoes, and I was like, she didn't have shoes at some point. It's just important to teach stories.
0: And by stories, she means everything from family history to folk tales, as well as recipes.
2: I think if we started that up, it would connect black people again.
0: Back to Miller on the significance of food as a narrative to create a familiar sense of belonging in a new world.
1: So one thing to understand is that when people move from one place to another, even if it's by force, which was the case with African Americans and our enslaved African ancestors, often when they get to the new place, they try to recreate home. And food is one of the easiest ways to recreate home.
0: As enslaved families were separated from one another, passing down shared family histories was difficult, if not impossible.
3: And in Senegal, if you can't go back 7 generations, they tell you to go talk to somebody else in your family. You're supposed to be able to go back, you know. And I'm thinking, how far can I go back? I'm thinking my mom, my grandma, and that's it. You know what I'm saying? So when we came back, I really was like, and not know, I'm going to do Ancestry.com. You know, because I was telling Bree, I was like, I don't know if I dressed that all the way. I said, they could be like, oh, she black, came to the synagogue. She, you know, I don't know. So I was like,
0: Hannah's mother is still alive. She lives in Colorado. Hannah's not close to her mother, but the time she does talk to her, Hannah gets to hear a lot of stories about her dad, who died 5 years ago. Stories that helped Hannah understand her passion for art and activism.
3: My mom said, you know, your dad used to be into all that. And I said, what? You know? And she said, yeah. She said, when your dad was in college, my dad is born and raised in Louisville, and he went to Kentucky State.
0: And HBCU here in Kentucky.
3: She said, yeah, he was all into that, and Black Power and Black Panthers.
0: A pivotal moment for her dad was reading the book Man, Child, and the Promised Land by Claude Brown, a story about growing up in the civil rights era.
3: Now it makes sense why I do some of the things that I do. And I wished that I had talked to him and got that from him before he died. We never shared those stories. And to hear my mom tell me that, I wonder, like, in our families, how much information and stuff is just gone. And I would always be so envious of people that had this family history that's just, like, my family history is just like a mystery. I just don't know. And, you know, after everyone's dead, then it's just gone. And even our recipes, it's gone. You think it's just cornbread, or it's just greens, or it's just chicken. But once you really start getting into it, it's like it's a whole lot of stuff behind that cornbread and greens and chicken.
0: Miller on the importance of having a link to our past.
1: One of the frustrations is that because poor records were kept, a lot of us don't know exactly where we're from in West Africa. And there are DNA tests that can approximate some of these things, but we just don't know for sure. So I think the idea that we are preserving our foodways is at least one tangible way to maintain a connection to the past. I think maintaining those traditional foodways and having that knowledge pass from generation to generation gives us a connection to our ancestors that I think is just something special. And I'd hate to lose that. And for a while, I thought we were in danger of losing that in a significant way, because it seemed like we had a generation of people who lost interest in cooking and weren't transmitting that knowledge to the younger generation. But now in this foodie moment of our culture, I think there's much more interest in cooking. And so the idea of home cooking is being revived.
0: Hannah's hoping in her small kitchen in Louisville, Kentucky, to reclaim history. Hannah wants to bridge the missing link between the ships, the oceans, the shackles, whips, chains, and hurt of the past in America to our cousins, aunties, uncles, and foremothers and fathers across the Atlantic Ocean. A history that has dictated in this country where African Americans could live, where we could go to school, where we work, where we eat, and even what we eat. When Hannah was in Natchez, she met nutrition specialist Jerita Frazier King, who's an educator at Alcorn State University and the owner of Natchez Heritage School of Cooking.
3: And she teaches the African Heritage Diet. And so in comparison to the American diet, which is the standard American diet, which is the SAD diet, it's comprised mainly of carbohydrates. And so on the food pyramid, this is what's at the bottom. You know, your carbohydrates, and then your meats, and then your dairy, and so on and so forth. And, like, fruits and vegetables is way up here.
0: But the base of the pyramid of the African Heritage Diet is quite different.
3: On their pyramid, at the bottom, is fellowship. Spend time with your family before you even get to the food. You know what I'm saying? Then the next thing is plant-based. So everything's, like, green, so greens or broccoli or just any green leafy vegetable. And then the next thing is like sweet potatoes. Up top is like fish, chicken. So we thought, God, that's interesting if we could bring that back to Louisville.
0: Particularly in a neighborhood called Smoketown. The neighborhood has had a black presence since the Civil War. Today, it's still predominantly black. And ailments like diabetes and cancer are unfortunately common there and other neighborhoods like it. According to the city's 2014 health equity report, the diabetes death rate in Smoketown is 82 deaths per 100,000 people. The average in Louisville is 28. For cancer, the rate is 269 deaths per 100,000 people in Smoketown. The average in Louisville is 190.
3: If you live in Smoketown, your life expectancy is 8 years less than anywhere else in the city. So many issues around food that it's not just food.
0: The complex reality Hannah alludes to could be its own story, and one that deserves to be told. For today, we'll focus on Hannah and her kitchen. But the complicated relationship between poverty and food access is one of the reasons why Hannah started growing her own fruits and vegetables last fall.
3: If I have poblano peppers, green peppers. Did you say I did red?
4: Yeah.
3: Red pepper, tomato, clearly you see the tomato. Broccoli, Brianna loves broccoli. Basil, these are straw. That's, well, girl, it's a strawberry, and we had one on there, but some ate it. I wanted a garden because I wanted to grow my own food. I wanted to have access to my own food. It's just something I think we need to get back to. It's something me and my daughter really connected on. We come out here together every night and water it. And we're proud of it. And we're already talking about, okay, now, this was our first year. But next year, we said we're going to make it even bigger with more stuff.
5: What kind of stuff do you want to grow next year?
3: I want to grow zucchini. She wants potatoes. One thing I want to be able to do, just like my dad, I want to give it away. Yeah. You know, I want to give it to the people across the street. I want to give it to my neighbor because that's what you're supposed to do. You know, that's what, you don't just grow it and keep it all to yourself. You grow and you give. And
6: I really will feel proud if I could do that for the people on my blog.
7: Up next, Hannah's guests arrive, and dinner is soon served. 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
1: Hey, Riri!
2: How art thou?
3: Hannah's dinner guests arrive a little before 2 p.m. It's an intimate gathering. Rihanna Thornton, an acquaintance of Hannah from the poetry circuit here in Louisville, brought her mother and her aunt, as well as their family's signature macaroni and cheese. Hannah's roasted chicken perfumes the air as her guests chat and laugh in the living room. Hannah moves a chair to offer all her guests a place to sit and offers them water and tea. The women also meet Hannah's daughter, Brianna, before she rushes back to the kitchen to set the table. While they wait, they gossip and talk about topics that span everything from state politics to Beyonce. They eventually make their way to the kitchen. Brianna and Rihanna grow a little nervous about what the guests will think about their food before everyone takes their place at the table.
4: Well, we're ready whenever you want to bless the food, Miss Johnny.
5: Okay, dear Lord, we want to thank you for this day. Lord, this is the day that you have made, and we will rejoice and be glad in it. Lord, we want to thank you for this fellowship with sisters that, Lord, we say we never met, but then we're all sisters in your name. And we just want to thank you.
3: And everyone digs into the chicken, cornbread, greens, mac and cheese, and caprese salad. Hannah's sister, who couldn't make it, suggested Hannah make the chicken. And that was a good idea because it was the only meat at the table. The cornbread was baked by Hannah's daughter, Brianna, since it's one of her favorite things to make. The caprese salad was prepared from vegetables from Hannah's garden. Hannah also made the greens, which connect her to her mother. We'll hear more on that in a bit. And Rihanna and her family prepared the mac and cheese, which connects them to the matriarch in the family, Rihanna's grandmother, who has since passed away. Her grandmother was from Union Springs, Alabama. During dinner, the women talked about the stories behind the meals they brought with them. Here's Hannah's. It comes back to greens.
4: Well, I remember two things about my mom when I was really young. My mom taught me how to read. I remember her taking me down to the basement, teaching me how to read. And I remember she would come home with these big, like, black garbage bags full of collard greens, right? I don't know where they got them. But it wasn't in no Kroger bag. And me and my sister, she would teach us how to pick greens. And, you know, she'd be like, no, you got to get it closer to the stem, you know. And, you know, now when people cut greens, they cut them. She's like, no, just rip it, you know, just put, you know. Right. And she taught me how to do that. But I cook it because it's the only time I ever really remember us doing something so close together.
3: Back to Adrian Miller on what's behind the food we eat.
6: Our food has a narrative. So when somebody presents a plate of traditional food from a cuisine to you, there's a story there.
3: Rihanna Thornton, another poet and artist in Louisville, brought her mom and aunt with her. Her story about the food she brought begins in Alabama.
7: Yes, I wrote a poem about my grandma. It's mainly about the macaroni and cheese. The thing about my grandma, she was a woman of few words. Figured, why talk when I can let my wisdom, my love, my actions, my recipes speak for me. Being a black girl raised in the pocket of the South, surrounded by men with skin that does not identify with hers, and hide behind white hoods, praying like clockwork that your loved one ain't the strange fruit that hangs from the tree today.
3: I caught up with Rihanna afterwards to find out more about her grandmother and that macaroni and cheese.
7: Oh, wow. This has been in the family for years. I remember my grandmother making this when I was maybe 6, 7 years old. And, like, she would always chop up the cheese into squares. And I remember, like, as a kid, stealing the cheese blocks when I was younger.
4: And look, it's macaroni that stands up.
3: There were high stakes for Rihanna when she made her grandma's recipe for the first time today. And what it meant for her mom and aunt to see her make the recipe.
7: I knew that they would appreciate seeing me as third generation trying to duplicate this recipe. I know that was something that they would like and an honor for my grandma and them. That's one of the main reasons why I brought them, because I knew that they could, and appreciate it. Because when I was making, my mom was right there the whole time. Like, no, don't do it like that. No, you got to chop it up a little, you know. So she was watching me the whole time.
3: More poetry, stories, and food were shared during the dinner. And as the women helped clean up the dinner table and get together the obligatory plate to take home full of leftovers, some of them shared their thoughts. Here's Rihanna's aunt, Johnny Thornton.
1: We had a good fellowship, good peace, love, and show harmony, just sisters getting together. And it was excellent. Dinner food was good, excellent. And the story that goes along with all the food and why we eat what we eat, why we, most of the time, the things that we do when we do fellowship with family, friends, and nothing like family, friends, and good food. It's nothing like it.
3: As for Hannah, she's making her first step towards writing down these recipes and the stories behind them.
4: My next move, this summer I'll be working with another poet named Mackenzie Berry, and her entire job will be story documentation. The same way Rihanna had noted, like when someone doesn't say the recipe then it's and they die and then the recipe's gone. Like, I want her to have that macaroni recipe somewhere. Even though we can eyeball the ingredients, I want us to eyeball it and guess, okay, that's half a cup. You know, I haven't thought that far, but I'm thinking a book, that it will be some type of a book with the recipes and with the stories. So we probably could put it online, but I'd rather have it as a book.
3: A tangible thing where you can hold history in your hands. She hopes her dinners can help bind a painful history of the Americas, Europe, and Africa, all while chronicling a new legacy at the table.
4: Yeah, we got big plates.
2: And chest pie.
8: Now, my aunt can really make chest pie. Well, Tamron, can you make chest pie?
2: No, not my Indian.
8: I don't know about that.
0: Roxanne Scott is a reporter based in Louisville, Kentucky. Our theme music is by Wendell Patrick. Donor music is by Jazar. Managing editor for this podcast and all other SFA content is Sarah Camp Milam. And our intern is Robin Miniter. You may learn more about poet Hannah Drake and her project, Stories from the Hem of My Mother's Apron, by going to our website. That's southernfoodways.org. Also on our website are links to music from this episode. 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And hey, one more thing before you go. Please remember, make cornbread, not war.

0: The development of the submarine took hundreds of years of trial and error across the globe. In 1620, the first submarine was built under the direction of King James I. The wooden boat managed to lumber along at 15 feet below the surface of the Thames, like a whale propelled by 12 rowing oars. In the American Revolutionary War, an acorn-shaped submarine called the Turtle held a cramped individual struggling at its manual propeller cranks. In 1800, another hand-crank submarine was commissioned, this time by Napoleon. At a relatively spacious length of 21 feet, it was equipped with a sail for surface navigation. The submarines of the Civil War proved more effective at drowning their own soldiers than enemies. The Union deployed the French-designed Alligator, a 47-foot submarine that was lost in a storm off the coast of North Carolina. The Confederacy had its own boat, which resembled a syringe, due to the long rod extended from its bow, set to deliver an explosive charge. In the end, it was deliberately sunk to avoid capture. During the 20th century, the submarine advanced as a machine of war, equipped with ballistic missiles and nuclear power. Now, under the guide of numerous countries, they troll the shores, slide beneath the Arctic, and traverse the oceans undetected for months at a time. For KMEW, I'm Andrew Bales.
1: I'm going to tell you a secret. Did you catch that? No, probably not. And noise pollution is the reason. We often get distracted by noise in the background and ignore the things in the foreground. This is noise pollution. Sounds that are annoying, distracting, or harmful to the environment around them. Noise pollution affects us in ways we don't immediately notice. Sometimes it will simply blow out your eardrums. But usually the effects are more subtle. I'd have trouble sleeping with this in the background. This might be an environment I'd have trouble working in. And this noise just gives me a headache.
2: If I were to try to, you know, sit on this bench and try to, you know, do my physics homework, I'd probably be tearing my hair out.
3: Probably the same here.
2: Yeah.
1: Not all noises are annoying. Some can elicit positive reactions. Some can be more annoying than others.
4: The noise that keeps going on and on, you keep thinking it's going to stop, and it doesn't, and you keep thinking about it more and more. The sudden loud noise is very startling. They're both kind of equally annoying in different ways.
1: Birds like these are the opposite of noise pollution for me. I love birds, but often their cheerful chirping and warbling can be cut short by noise pollution.
4: Noise is kind of like light pollution, you know? We don't see the stars anymore in the city. And the same thing is true of noise, because we have a lot of car noise, a lot of truck noise, all this city noise. We don't hear birds, we don't hear the wind, we don't hear lots of more natural things. We've lost something.
1: All that noise can have bright spots, though. Have you ever heard John Cage's 4 minutes and 33 seconds? I'll play a clip for you. The noise around you created music, without me playing anything at all. It's an interesting idea, one that can certainly make you notice more noise pollution. And for me, that means my work here is done.
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What you hear on PRX Remix is handpicked by two curators. We search the earth for the best sounds around. We're like DJs, but for stories. 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

0: The Guardian.
1: In 1973, a man named Ernst Friedrich Schumacher published a book, a collection of essays called Small is Beautiful. The book is jam-packed with ideas about the economy, human relationships, work, and the environment.
2: He was a great interdisciplinary thinker. He had an active and precocious curiosity about the world. And it's one of the great ironies that the title which gave it so much success, Small is Beautiful, was actually forced onto Schumacher against his will.
1: Writer Andrew Sims of the New Economics Forum says Schumacher didn't want to call his book Small is Beautiful because he was concerned that his philosophy would be reduced to a meaningless catchphrase.
2: He was never saying that everything should be small. He poses the question that if we were explicitly organizing the economy to create the most convivial ways of living for people, what would it look like? What should be the purpose of the economy? It's there in the subtitle for the book, Economics as if People Mattered.
1: Schumacher's primary concern wasn't smallness, but scale.
2: He had an analysis that one of our great failings in terms of thinking about economics and the organization of economic life was a failure to address the question of scale and appropriateness of scale. So the great thing about Small is Beautiful is that it does give you this lens. And when you look through that lens of scale, you see a vision of a more convivial economy that is much more rooted in the real world than the world of business as we've come to see it over the last 20 or 30 years.
1: When we look through Schumacher's lens, Sim says, we can clearly see the problems with the dominant economic idea of our time, growth.
2: There's been this sort of consolidation around one narrow economic theory, which is so completely centered on the inevitability and the logic of economic growth that it seems to have driven out all other things. And there is something very strange and something very weird in the way in which economics has come to take growth for granted and to depend upon it. And what we forget, of course, is that it's a very bizarre man-made thing, because if you look around in the natural world, I mean, yes, you have growth, but then it tends to level out. And one of the great examples that we've thrown out, just as a, shall we say, very graphic illustration, is if you take a sort of a small animal like a hamster, which doubles its weight each week from birth up to the age of about 6 or 7 weeks, but then stops, and ask the question, what would happen if it didn't stop? Well, we did a little bit of number crunching and came to the conclusion that on its first birthday you'd have a 9 billion ton hamster that in a single day would eat the entire corn production of the world for a year.
1: Schumacher was certain that the notion of economic growth was an extremely dangerous idea. In 1973, he predicted that our obsession with big would lead to the destruction of nature's equilibrium. He wants us to heed something he called the wisdom of smallness.
2: There's a wonderful short passage in the book, actually, in which he tries to put into context his thinking about big versus small. And what he says is, and this is taken straight from his words, there is a wisdom in smallness. If only on account of the smallness and patchiness of human knowledge, which relies on experiment far more than on understanding, the greatest danger, he writes, invariably arises from the ruthless application on a vast scale of partial knowledge, such as we're currently witnessing in the application of nuclear energy, of the new chemistry in agriculture, of transportation technology, and countless other things. It's this idea that, at the small scale, even when things go wrong, they can be relatively inoffensive. So, you know, if a firework goes off badly, that's one thing. If a cruise missile or a cluster bomb goes off badly, that's another. And I think that's one of the things, is this idea that if you like, the economy and how we live on the planet is an ongoing experiment with emergent consequences. And if you gamble everything, and one might say that the economics of growth at all costs is kind of a roll of the dice that people hope that we will be able to hold everything together. They hope that we will come up with techno fixes to mend the environment when we push beyond environmental thresholds. That it's one great big experiment. And I think one of Schumacher's great insights is to say that that's an incredibly dangerous thing to do. If a business goes bankrupt, you can set up elsewhere. If the biosphere, if the ecosystems upon which you depend are bankrupted through overexploitation, well, there might be no coming back from that.
0: He saw a number of things really, really clearly, and the tragedy is that 40 years later, we are still no nearer solving them. In fact, many, many respects, we're even further.
1: The Guardian's Madeleine Bunting recently spent some time looking at our world through Schumacher's lens. And what's striking, she told me, is not that we are now totally obsessed with the idea of economic growth, just as Schumacher prophesized, but rather how we've come to live as if there's no alternative.
0: We've heard loads for 15 years, there is no alternative. Tina, there is no alternative. And the result is that the economic problems are so acute because our political institutions have never really kind of understood the scale that Schumacher talked about.
1: Perhaps Schumacher should have put up a better fight with his publisher about that title, because Bunting sees evidence that consumer capitalism actually did turn it into a meaningless catchphrase.
0: In consumer culture, the idea of small is beautiful has been taken up by the marketeers. It got hijacked. I mean, you can pick a whole number of radical enterprises that emerged in the 70s and 80s that were picking up on Schumacher's ideas. And The Body Shop is an obvious example. But Ben and Jerry's ice cream would be another one, where they wanted a scale of enterprise which put people and their relationship with the environment back into center stage. And of course, where are all these brands now? They've been bought up by the corporations.
1: Bunting says Schumacher's ideas about the workplace and our need for more meaningful relationships of scale also were hijacked by managerial theorists.
0: Management theorists kind of clocked what Schumacher was getting at, which is that if you want to motivate really exceptional levels of effort, you have to create small units of organization. And that's how, in the course of the 70s, you know, Schumacher's idea was fed into the way in which management theory developed to engineer the kind of manic lifestyles of your kind of professional elite. They all work crazy hours.
1: But while managers and marketers may have made off with Schumacher's title, his critique of economic growth has retained its radical power. And according to Bunting, it can also free us from the deadly trap we've constructed for ourselves.
0: What he is saying is that gigantism, that's this word he coined, degrades and dehumanizes people. I mean, what I keep being struck by in the book is that this is really a passionate philosophical tract as much as it's about economics or the environment. It's absolutely rooted in an understanding of human nature. One of the main things he says is a growth in the economy does not actually end up making people happier. You know, if you have loads of kind of consumer durables, etc., it's not actually going to make you happy. Materialism is, you know, is just going to take us on a hiding to nowhere. The trap we've got ourselves into is that people have to spend, they have to consume if the economy is going to get going again. So it's that awful, awful paradox which we saw after 9/11, and we saw it in the UK, which is it's become a sort of civic duty to shop. Well, you know, that there we really are trapped.
3: And I encourage you all to go shopping more.
1: Over the last decade, the global economy has taken a number of hits. Terrorism, recession, war. And on many occasions, our leaders have, as Madeleine Bunting noted, pushed us to go shopping. But after the attacks of 9/11, when George Bush made an appeal to Americans to do some patriotic spending, photographer Brian Ulrich couldn't believe his ears.
4: And at first, there's this moment of like, did I really hear that? Like, because actually, that is just like the most unsustainable way to approach any problem.
1: Ulrich spent 8 years traveling around the United States with his camera, documenting America's attempt to shop its way out of the problem. In his new book, Is This Place Great or What?, Ulrich presents us with photographs of patriotic retail displays, alienated shoppers, and dead malls.
4: The retail industry actually refers to a lot of these spaces as dark stores or ghost boxes or dead malls. And I thought, like, wonderfully cryptic and ironic that they would choose these death terms.
1: In a way, it's as if Ulrich is using Schumacher's lens in his work, because his photographs expose the flawed logic of economic growth.
4: I've been to some malls that were absolutely phenomenally designed. The interiors are like really wonderful, and they're completely empty just because they kept expanding the space. Because really the equation was like, the more retail space, the more money. The problem with that, though, is that the expectation is that the store's profits will always increase. Every year, it must get better.
1: I happened upon Ulrich's book as I was rereading Schumacher, and so his images of empty, deserted shopping malls came to perfectly illustrate for me the folly of believing in something like never-ending growth. But what Schumacher really wants us to understand in Small is Beautiful is that this folly will only lead to our extinction. In 2009, as Brian Ulrich was working on his project, one of America's largest big-box retail chains, Circuit City, went bankrupt. Ulrich photographed a number of them for his book, and stripped of their signage and color, he shows us what was there all along.
4: It's almost as if it's like trying to pretend that it never was the thing that it is, which is so obvious. Tombstone.
1: You can read articles by Madeline Bunting and Andrew Sims and view a slideshow of Brian Ulrich's photographs on the Big Ideas page at guardian.co.uk. My name is Benjamin Walker.
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That aspiring musician was Charles Manson. He and others in the Manson family made music before the cult turned violent. 2 years after recording this song, they murdered 9 people in Southern California. While Charles Manson was on trial, an entire album of his music was released. This song is the first track.

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Your call is important to us. For English, please press 1. If you are a foreigner, for locating lost or stolen phones, press 1. 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

0: Thank you for calling the National Security Agency. My name is Gregory. How can I help you?
1: Hi, Gregory?
0: Yeah, I'm here.
1: What happened is that my laptop just died, and my only copy of my thesis is on the hard drive, and I don't know what to do. I don't have a backup anywhere, and I just lost a year and a half's worth of work. I just don't know what to do.
0: All right, well, let me have a look here. Just to verify, you're Julie Malloy?
1: Yeah.
0: Okay, great. And you live at 488 West George Street, apartment 4B?
1: Yeah.
0: And you have a dog that's named Bartholomew Cubbins?
1: Uh-huh.
0: It says here that you took him to the vet back in January, and since then you've had to buy special food to manage his blood pressure.
1: That's right.
0: Is this the right one? This is you?
1: That's me. How do you know all of this? I mean, I only just told you that my computer crashed.
0: Oh, yeah, right. Sorry, Julie. What happens is when you call, your number comes up on the screen here, and it just auto-populates a few fields. It's just to help us find these files a little bit quicker.
1: Well, yeah, I mean, like I said, I was just wondering if you have a copy of my thesis in your backup storage somewhere.
0: Let me check your IP address. That came up as well. Let's see. What was the name of the document you saved?
1: Julie's thesis.
0: Okay, Julie's thesis. I do see a few backups here.
1: Oh my god, do you have it? Do you have my thesis?
0: Let me have a look at the last week.
1: Oh man, if you guys have it.
0: Yeah, it looks like I do have a backup from yesterday from 8 o'clock p.m., 9 p.m., 10 p.m., 11 p.m., and midnight.
1: Oh my god, this is amazing.
0: Would any of these work?
1: Yeah, I stopped around 12:30, so I guess midnight.
0: Oh, great. Well, that's perfect. You might have to make up a little bit of that last half hour or so, but everything else should be there.
1: You are a lifesaver. You're literally saving my life right now. Thank you so much.
0: What I'm going to do is I'm going to send you an email, and there should be a download link in there. You should see that in your email box in just a couple minutes here.
1: Oh, well, do you need my email or anything?
0: Is it still juliebmalloy at Gmail?
1: Yeah.
0: Well, thanks again. Thanks for calling.
1: Bye.
2: 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Some fact, some fiction, all read by the authors. Stay tuned to find out about submitting your own. I'm Amy Wallen, and today's Dime Story is The Voices in My Head by Jack Handy. He's probably most well-known for Saturday Night Live's Toonces the Driving Cat, Unfrozen Caveman Lawyer, and Deep Thoughts.
3: I never know when the voices in my head are going to start talking to me. I might be coming out of my apartment, and I'll look up at the clouds. Suddenly, the voices in my head will tell me to go back inside and get an umbrella, because it might rain. Sometimes I'll obey the voices and go get the umbrella, but sometimes I muster my strength and refuse to get the umbrella. Still, the voices don't let you forget that you disobeyed them, especially if it rains. They'll say, "I knew you should have gotten that umbrella. Why didn't you?" I don't expect you to understand what it's like to have voices in your head telling you what to do, but it is a nightmare I live with all the time. Right now, for instance, the voices are telling me to go back and change the word nightmare to living hell. The voices torment me from the time I wake up. They'll say, "Get up and go to the bathroom to urinate." Throughout the day, they never let up. "Go get something to eat. Go take a nap. Go to the bathroom again. Get ready for bed." On and on. Sometimes the voices even talk to me in my sleep, telling me to get up and urinate. My fear is that the voices will tell me to do something crazy, like go look for a job. I used to think that drinking alcohol would calm the voices, but it usually makes them worse. They'll say things like, "Go tell that person what you really think of him," or "Get up on that table and do your funny cowboy dance." The voices used to talk to me about the Beatles. When I was young, they'd tell me to go buy a certain Beatles album. "But I don't have any money," I'd say. Then the voices would suggest I mow some lawns to earn some money. "But that's a lot of work," I'd say. "Well," the voices would say, "do you want the album or not?" Wait. That might have been my father. Sometimes I go for relatively long periods without the voices talking to me, such as when I'm watching TV or watching ants or lying on the floor and trying to blow lint balls into one big herd of lint, or seeing which of my cats is most afraid of pillowcase head. But these golden moments are fleeting, and soon the voices return. I just wish the voices would tell me something useful once in a while, like how to say things in French or where my gloves went. But they hardly ever do. In fact, many times the voices like to taunt me, telling me, for instance, to turn left at an intersection when, it turns out later, I clearly should have turned right, or telling me to wear a tie that obviously looks ridiculous. Even worse, sometimes the voices themselves don't know what they want. They'll tell me to go up and talk to a pretty woman. Then they'll say, "No, wait, she's too pretty for you." Then they'll say, "Oh, go ahead." Then they'll say, "What if your wife finds out?" Man, make up your mind. When you tell people you have voices in your head, they think you're crazy. But when you don't say anything at all, and you just sit there and stare at them, they also think you're crazy. So you can't win. I thought about going to a psychiatrist to get rid of the voices, but the voices said it would be expensive and would probably take a long time, and that I'd have to put my pants on and go to the subway, then come all the way back on the subway, then take my pants off, and who knows if it would even work. Sometimes the voices have a point. One day I decided I couldn't take it anymore, and I decided to silence the voices in my head once and for all. But I couldn't figure out how to do that, so I never did. Maybe the answer is not to try to get rid of the voices, but to learn to live with them. I don't really think that. I'm just saying it for the voices. Will I ever be able to fully control the voices in my head? Probably not. But will I at least be able to adjust my lifestyle so that the voices are not a threat to me or others? Again, the answer is no. But I'm not ready to throw in the towel just yet, because one thing I have learned is this. The voices may be bossy, but they're really stupid.
2: Jack Handy says he got the idea for The Voices in My Head when one of the voices in his head told him to write it. This story is included in Jack's latest book, What I'd Say to the Martians and Other Veiled Threats. To hear any of the Dime stories in our series, or to submit a story of your own, fiction or fact, that fits neatly inside 3 minutes, visit our website at dimestories.org.

0: This is the very first speed I do.
1: Lucy didn't have many friends growing up.
0: This is the final speed I do.
1: While other kids were running around, playing on their lawns, she was inside, clearing mucus out of her lungs. She has cystic fibrosis. Now Lucy lives in a tiny box of a house on the corner of two alleys in Philadelphia. Every day, while she's going through her morning routine, she hears this at the intersection outside her window. The girl who rides the powder blue bike looks like Pippi Longstocking. She's got red braids, freckles, sometimes even striped socks. Each time she passes, Lucy runs to the window. She wants to call out to the girl. She wants to grab her by the wrist and bring her inside for a hot cup of tea. She's the girl who has more in common with Lucy than anyone in the world.
0: That's really kind of the way it is.
1: The girl doesn't know it, but Lucy is the person she chats with online every night. They met a few months ago on a message board for people with CF.
0: We basically found each other through these posts that were about pregnancy.
1: Lucy recognized the girl's braids in her picture right away.
0: And, you know, picked up on the fact that we were both trying to conceive at the same time.
1: Lucy and the bike girl tell each other everything. They talk about how their doctors have advised them not to have babies. They talk about their husbands coming to terms with the idea that they might wind up as single dads. They swap coughing techniques.
0: She taught me this technique of the arms to really thrust the air out like...
1: Recently, the girl told Lucy she wished that they could be real best friends, that they could give each other pedicures and play Connect Four. Lucy had an urge to run down the street with nail polish, knock on the girl's door, and tell her they were neighbors. But it would be too dangerous.
0: Online, we have signatures, and hers says that she has bisopatia.
1: Bisopatia is a type of bacteria that isn't harmful to most of us, but it's different for people with CF.
0: I would inhale some of these germs, and when you are diagnosed with having bisopatia in your lungs, your life expectancy is cut in half. When we both got pregnant within weeks of each other, it was like, oh my gosh, you know, I'm never going to get to be able to see your kid. Like, that was just, that tore me up a bit. And I was like thinking about Fairmount Park, and I was like, oh, you know, we could stand like 3 feet apart and I could make sure I'm upwind of her. And I think that was might have even been in a dream. Then I realized, I'm like, yeah, this is not going to happen unless we both showed up in like hazmat suits or something.
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This is the theme music from a classic 80s video game, The Legend of Zelda. Sounds nice. Everything's going along pretty well here, until... Yep, you just died. Back in the 80s, video game sound developers did not have a lot to work with. Just 8 bits and a few channels. It was basic. So, how could you represent dying in so many different games? Well, here are some of the sound effects they came up with for digital death.

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2: 6 states are holding primaries, including Pennsylvania and Georgia, two of the swing states that helped President Trump return to the White House. Voters there could be pivotal in the midterms and the next presidential election.
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5: 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Mostly sunny, warm, and breezy this week. Highs in the 80s. Isolated showers and thunderstorms Thursday and Friday. Increased rain chances this weekend.
6: The Supreme Court made major decisions on voting just days ahead of primary elections. How else is the court subverting norms? From WAMU and NPR in Washington, this is 1A. Hi, I'm Jen White.
7: And I'm Todd Zwillick. Today on our weekly series, If You Can Keep It, part two of our look at reforming the Supreme Court.
6: The court's decision to further weaken the Voting Rights Act of 1965 lets Alabama use a map the court originally deemed racially discriminatory, and just in time for the state's primary election tomorrow.
7: For some people, it's a step too far in the wrong direction, like Illinois Democratic Congressman Sean Casten.
8: Make absolutely no mistake, the agenda of this Supreme Court and the agenda of the Klan are far too similar.
6: That's coming up after this news.
9: Live from NPR News, I'm Giles Snyder. The special agent in charge of the FBI San Diego field office, Mark Bremley, is asking the public for help in the investigation into Monday's shooting at San Diego County's largest mosque.
10: As we work through this investigation, we ask for your patience to determine any motive and facts associated with the shooting. The FBI continues to ask for the public's help in providing any information that could help us resolve this investigation. And we remind the public that any detail, no matter how small, could be useful.
9: Police say two teenage suspects opened fire at the Islamic Center of San Diego, killing three men. The suspects were found dead in a car of apparent self-inflicted gunshot wounds. President Trump says he's holding off on a military strike on Iran planned for Tuesday. In a social media post, Trump said serious negotiations are underway to end the war. Trump later told reporters that U.S. allies in the Gulf asked him

0: if you can keep it. And we heard from so many of you.
1: Regarding the Supreme Court, two things. I do not think they should have lifetime appointments, and I do think they should be expanded.
2: To answer the question if we have faith in the Supreme Court, answer is absolutely no.
3: What really bothers me is that they seem to abandon even the pretense of nonpartisan objectivity.
4: Numerous Supreme Court justices have lied under oath when they were being questioned about what they were going to do should they become Supreme Court justices, and did the exact opposite of what they said they would do. They should be kicked off.
5: Yeah, you all had so many perspectives on whether and how to reform the Supreme Court that we're returning to that conversation today, and the stakes for democracy couldn't be higher.
0: Last week, the Supreme Court agreed to immediately finalize its opinion on Louisiana v. Calais, bypassing its typical 32-day waiting period after a ruling. Days later, Louisiana Senate approved a new congressional map that eliminates one of the state's two majority Black and Democratic-leaning districts, giving Republicans an electoral advantage. The court's decision also cleared the way for Alabama to use a map deemed racially discriminatory by a lower court ruling, a ruling the Supreme Court upheld in 2023.
5: Meanwhile, the court has refused to let Virginia use a new congressional map that favors Democrats and was approved by Virginia voters. The court said lawmakers didn't follow proper procedures when putting that question on the ballot. This all comes as in-person primary voting started in Louisiana over the weekend. Mail-in voting was already underway when Calais came down and was halted so that the state could redraw its map. People had already voted and their votes were nullified. Alabama is holding its primary tomorrow. So what happens when the Supreme Court loses credibility among a large swath of Americans? And how can it get it back when partisanship on the bench has become, for a lot of people, the expectation?
0: Joining us for this conversation is Kate Shaw. She's a professor of law at the University of Pennsylvania. She's also co-host of the Strict Scrutiny podcast. Professor Shaw, welcome back.
6: Thank you so much for having me.
0: Also with us is Alicia Bannon. She's the director of the Judiciary Program at the Brennan Center for Justice. Alicia, great to have you back.
7: Thank you for having me.
0: And Daniel Epps. He's a professor at Washington University School of Law. He also co-hosts the podcast, Divided Argument. Professor Epps, welcome.
8: Thanks for having me.
0: And we want to hear from you. Do you trust the current Supreme Court? Why or why not? And if you could reform the court, how would you do it? Email us at 1a@wamu.org. So, Alicia, before we get into reform, let's talk about the Supreme Court's decision to expedite finalizing its opinion on Calais ahead of Alabama and Louisiana's primary elections. How significant is that move from the court, and what are the implications?
7: Well, I think what's so significant about what the court did in fast-tracking the implementation of Calais is that it really runs against how it has approached other election cases. So for years, the court has applied what's a doctrine known as the Purcell Principle that says that essentially court should avoid making big election changes too close to an election. And repeatedly, the court has applied that principle. So for example, courts have found maps to be discriminatory, and the court has said, well, wait, we can't make a change because it's too close to the election. And so therefore, an election should proceed with a discriminatory map. And here we're seeing the court break with how it's approached those cases coming out of Calais, doing so in a context where we're seeing real chaos now in states across the country that are moving very quickly to change maps, sometimes while elections are actually even ongoing.
5: Professor Epps, that's the Purcell principle that Alicia Bannon is referring to. Is the 32-day customary waiting period separate from that? Why usually is there a 32-day waiting period before rulings are finalized? And why was it bypassed here?
9: So typically there is this delay so that one of the parties could come back to the court and say, hey, you really screwed something up. You forgot some important thing, or some argument wasn't raised, and you need to reconsider the ruling. In this instance, the court decided, based on a filing that, nobody's going to come back and there's nothing wrong with this opinion, and we should just go ahead and do it because waiting longer will cause even more chaos. And that's separate from the Purcell principle, which is sort of a rule of discretion. It's sort of this idea that courts should exercise a lot of caution, avoid, really introducing a lot of chaos into elections. And that's something that the court has seemed to kind of cast to the wayside by being at least creating the perception that it's eager to let lawmakers go ahead and completely upend their maps as we head into the election, and indeed as the election in these states are already ongoing.
0: Well, several Democrats are speaking out against the Supreme Court's decision in Calais, including Illinois Representative Sean Casten.
8: Now, Chief Justice Roberts has said that we now live in a colorblind society, to which I would ask you all, does your answer to those questions depend on whether their robe is white or black? Because make absolutely no mistake, the agenda of this Supreme Court and the agenda of the Klan are far too similar.
0: Strong statement there from Rep. Casten. Professor Shaw, Alabama is now moving ahead with a congressional map again. A lower court ruled it was racially discriminatory, a decision the Supreme Court upheld in 2023, arguing it violated Section 2 of the Voting Rights Act. And this is the section that was greatly weakened by the court's decision in Calais in April. The court didn't offer an explanation for why Alabama's map is now constitutional. So how should we understand the court's behavior here?
6: Yeah, I think the Alabama sequence of events is in some ways the hardest to understand on principled terms. I mean, it really does just look like the court putting its thumb on the scale in favor of redrawing the Alabama map in a way that is necessarily going to hurt, injure black voters and advantage the institutional interests of the Republican Party that's redrawing the map in Alabama. So basically, as you already mentioned, 3 years ago, the court actually affirmed a lower court opinion that had found Alabama's congressional map illegal. And Calais, the Louisiana case, didn't overturn that earlier Alabama case. It said it sort of raised some different issues, but it wasn't actually touching it. And then actually post-2023, so after the Alabama case in the Supreme Court, there had been additional litigation in Alabama finding that the Alabama map was intentionally discriminatory against black voters.
0: And intention was an important element of the Calais ruling.
6: Right, which would seem right under Calais to still be something unlawful, intentional racial discrimination. And the Supreme Court didn't even bother to tell us why it was allowing Alabama lawmakers to move forward with a map that had been deemed intentionally discriminatory. And so it's hard to know, did Calais mean what it said, that intentional discrimination is still unlawful, or is that now okay too? And because the Alabama order was issued on the shadow docket without explanation, we don't know. And so I do think it leaves a very negative impression of the court sort of rushing to allow these maximalist implementations of Calais without any explanation.
5: So without any explanation and then negative impressions, let's talk about that. I mean, Alicia Bannon, the court hasn't offered any explanation, as Kate Shaw says. How does that leave room for speculation about its motivations? We heard this statement from a congressman on the color of the robes. I mean, it couldn't be more incendiary, but that's giving voice to a perception based on the court's actions.
7: I do think that we're seeing real concerns being raised that it is hard to explain some of the activities of the court without putting some kind of a partisan lens on it. So I do think the fact that there's no explanations being given is certainly contributing to a perception of illegitimacy in how the court is approaching these cases. As Kate was observing, in Alabama, you had a lower court finding of intentional discrimination. That was not at issue in Calais. And at the very least, the court owed the public an explanation as to why it was weighing in now, and so that we can be confident that it's actually treating like cases alike.
0: We got this email from Stephen who says, it's interesting that SCOTUS changed Section 2 of the Voting Rights Law, making gerrymandering worse by diluting the power of minorities, but upholds the Virginia Supreme Court's decision to knock down a recent vote to further gerrymander the state based on political affiliation. Now, last Friday, the Supreme Court said that Virginia could not use a new congressional map. It favored Democrats. The same week, it cleared the way for Alabama's congressional map that favors Republicans. Professor Epps, how is the court explaining that move?
9: So I think the Virginia case is a little bit more complicated because there, you know, it was a decision of the Virginia Supreme Court that had said this doesn't comply with Virginia state constitution. And there was an attempt to get that to the Supreme Court, and there is some precedent for the idea that under extreme circumstances, the U.S. Supreme Court could come in and say, hey, state Supreme Court, the way you've interpreted your own constitution is so out of whack you've taken away the power of your state legislature to draw election district boundaries. And that was actually an argument that had been being pushed in recent years by Republican lawmakers to try to push back on their own state Supreme Courts, which were trying to rein in gerrymandering a little bit. And here the valence of that was flipped. And, you know, perhaps you know, unsurprisingly, given, you know, what we think about the court right now, the court had absolutely zero interest in that argument. One line denial, no explanation, no separate writing, no one noting any dissent.
0: We're speaking to law professors Daniel Epps and Kate Shaw. Also with us, Alicia Bannon from the Brennan Center for Justice. Chief Justice John Roberts recently defended the Supreme Court, saying justices are not, quote, political actors. But support for the court largely breaks down along party lines. So coming up, we discuss partisanship on the court and what it means for the institution's integrity. Jay writes, when Donald Trump ran for president in 2016 in a bid to get black voters, he asked them, how much worse could it be for you if he were elected? With the Supreme Court appointees and urging Republicans to redistrict, the Voting Rights Act has been eviscerated and black Americans now see how worse it can get for them. The possibility that Republicans would support reforming the Supreme Court is as likely as the Pope converting to Islam. However, we must keep trying to push for Supreme Court reform in order to save our democracy. We'd love to hear from you. 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I'm Jen White.
5: And I'm Todd Zwilling.
0: We'll be right back.

0: Texas 1A. I'm Jen White.
1: And I'm Todd Zwillick. It's been more than 2 weeks since the Supreme Court's decision to weaken the last key provision of the Voting Rights Act of 1965, protected minority voters from discrimination in elections. And that ruling invoked a wave of renewed calls to reform the court.
0: We discussed what those reforms might look like, from expanding the bench to restricting the shadow docket, during the last installment of our weekly politics series.

0: Here's the right-wing criticism of America's most elite colleges. Too elite, too woke, they coddle their students, they don't encourage political diversity, they can't be trusted. Well, a Yale University commission recently published a year-long self-examination and concluded the critics may be right. And the commission has a list of solutions to help rebuild trust in higher education. That's on the next On Point.
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2: 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Ward won the National Book Award twice for her novels Salvage the Bones and Sing, Unburied, Sing. She'll tell us about finding hope after losing her brother, her partner, and her grandmother. 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
4: I'm Scott Tong. Tensions between the U.S. and Cuba are ratcheting up amid reports the U.S. may indict former Cuban President Raul Castro and reports that Cuba has stockpiled some 300 military drones from Russia and China. Meanwhile, the power grid there is on the verge of collapse after the U.S. is cutting off oil supplies. Next time, here and now.
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6: This is 1A. I'm Jen White.
7: And I'm Todd Zwillick for today's installment of our weekly politics series, If You Can Keep It. Part two of our discussion on reforming the Supreme Court, whether we should and what it would take. And it's after we heard from so many of you on this issue.
6: We're joined by Kate Shaw. She's a professor of law at the University of Pennsylvania. She also co-hosts the Strict Scrutiny podcast. Also with us is Alicia Bannon. She's the director of the Judiciary Program at the Brennan Center for Justice, and Daniel Epps. He's a professor at Washington University School of Law and co-hosts the podcast Divided Judge Argument. We got this from Jim, who writes, "We need a complete overhaul of our federal judiciary. The court should have at least 21 members, diluting the power any one person has when serving. One member from every circuit and appeals court. Members of SCOTUS should rotate into the court from the circuits and appeals court so there are no appointments directly to the court. The justices should also be ethically accountable just as other federal justices are. Lastly, all administrative judges across the federal government should be centralized into the federal judiciary, making them completely independent of the executive, and all legal decisions that are issued at the federal level should be issued from the judicial arm of the government." So Jim did a lot of thinking about this.
7: He thought it through. That's a long list of recommended reforms. Let's talk about some of them. We talked about expanding the court during the last installment of If You Can Keep It last week. You can find that conversation on our website at the1a.org. And of course, we want to hear from you. So many of you have been writing in. It's why we decided to revisit this for a second week, because of you. If you could reform the Supreme Court, how would you do it? Email us 1a@wamu.org.
6: We got this question from Stephen, who asks, "I've read that Justice Samuel Alito relied on misleading data to support his case gutting the Voting Rights Act. Are there any checks and balances in place to revisit this and force the court to rethink their decision?" Now, Stephen's likely referring to a recent review from The Guardian. It found that Justice Alito's claim that black voter turnout exceeded white voter turnout in two of the five recent presidential elections nationally and in Louisiana, that it was based on misleading data from the Justice Department. And this was a crucial data point in Alito's argument that the kind of discrimination the Voting Rights Act was designed to prevent no longer exists. Professor Epps, your thoughts?
8: So, I think one way to deal with something like that is a party could come back and say, "Hey, in your opinion, Justice, you relied on this fact and this was wrong." That happens sometimes, and I think basically always the result is maybe they edit the opinion at best, and they say, "Well, we still reached the same result, and that was just a side point." And I think that goes to the fact that a lot of people think that Supreme Court opinions are often just a way to justify an outcome they're going to reach anyways. Mm-hmm. And I think that certainly would be the case here. I don't think fly-specking, something like that, is going to cause the court to reconsider its view.
7: Well, we were talking about the timing before the break, the court sort of abandoning its Purcell norm and its 32-day norm to drop this decision onto Louisiana and Alabama. There's an additional part of the timing here I just want to get to very quickly. Yes, a Voting Rights Act decision that nullified votes in Louisiana came right before Alabama's primary. But it's more than that, Kate Shaw. The country is also in the middle of a separate partisan war over gerrymandering, quite separate from the VRA, Voting Rights Act issues. And the court also decided to do all this in the middle of a partisan war, and jumble all of the redistricting together. They decided to do that.
9: Absolutely. And so a couple of points on the timing. One, so Calais decided at the end of April, and in many ways, that was the worst possible time to do it. So this case was argued last fall. It had actually been previously argued. It was re-argued in the fall. And the parties asked the court to move quickly, which I think everyone thought meant, end of December or January, so that states really knew what the legal framework they were working within looked like, and they could draw their districts accordingly. So if that had happened early, I think the decision still, to my mind anyway, would have been deeply wrong. But it would have given states the time to responsibly read, or irresponsibly as the case may be, but to redraw their districts so everyone knew where they were voting and for whom in a timely fashion.
6: And just even beyond drawing the districts, we're talking about ballots. We're talking about people knowing who they can legally vote for as well. And that takes time and money for the people who manage our election systems to actually prepare.
9: Absolutely. And if they had waited until late June, the districts would have been drawn and the ballots would have been ready and people would have again known where they were voting and what their choices were. I think late April was kind of a maximally chaotic time to do this. So as we've been saying, Louisiana, tens of thousands of voters had already cast their ballots that have now been thrown out because new maps have been drawn. Alabama was on the eve of this election, and other states have moved very quickly to change their maps fundamentally. And so it did feel like kind of a chaos maximizing moment to drop this decision. And as you said, it's happening in an already chaotic landscape in which states are moving to redraw their districts to maximize partisan advantage, because the Supreme Court has unshackled legislatures to do that in its decision separate from this Calais decision, this decision called Rucho, that said that the Supreme Court and federal courts in general couldn't adjudicate challenges to partisan gerrymandering. Those were what are known as non-justiciable political questions. So partisan gerrymandering may be problematic, it may be undemocratic, but it's not something federal courts can remedy. And then in Calais, the two sort of come together, because Calais really elevated this kind of prerogative to engage in partisan gerrymandering to almost a constitutional entitlement on the part of state legislatures, and sort of said the VRA interferes with the ability of state legislatures to maximize their partisan advantage by drawing districts that help their party. And so I think that we are in essentially uncharted waters in terms of both kind of allowing legislatures to entrench themselves in power by, maximizing the sort of advantages of the maps they draw to their political parties. And also, as we've seen states across the South race to maximize partisan advantage and to eliminate historically majority Black districts, we are seeing, I think, the sort of real profound dilution of the voting power of Black voters across the South. And so I think the consequences are incredibly significant. And those two sort of gerrymandering trends are kind of converging in the Calais opinion and its implementation.
6: Well, at a recent conference for judges and lawyers in Pennsylvania, Chief Justice John Roberts said, quote, "I think people view us as purely political actors, which I don't think is an accurate understanding of what we do," end quote. But last month, Justice Ketanji Brown Jackson criticized her conservative colleagues' use of emergency orders to advance President Trump's policies on immigration, federal funding cuts, and much more, saying, quote, "There is value in avoiding having the court continually touching the third rail of every divisive policy issue in American life," end quote. As we said earlier, the court's decision to let Alabama use a congressional map it originally deemed racially discriminatory began with Alabama officials requesting an emergency ruling.
7: And during our last discussion last week on reforming the Supreme Court, we talked to Professor Jack Balkin, a professor of constitutional law at Yale. He also served on the Presidential Commission on the Supreme Court. And he talked about the kind of public support that's lacking when it comes to the court, and why that's dangerous.
10: The Supreme Court's legitimacy depends a great deal not on the views of partisans, because those go up and down like a yo-yo. They really depend on what's called diffuse support. Diffuse support is people who basically say, I don't know, I'm not a lawyer, I don't know what the cases say, I don't read them, but I generally think that the Supreme Court is doing the best they can. Essentially, over the last couple of decades, the Supreme Court has moved from a situation with very high diffuse support to a situation where diffuse support is essentially cratered.
7: Professor Epps, do you have a view on how the Supreme Court's contradictory actions around Alabama's congressional map, Virginia, Alabama, Louisiana, the timing that Kate Shaw talked about, is feeding into what he just referred to there as the diffuse support for the court, just the generalized idea that they're politicians, not judges?
8: Yeah, I think that's absolutely right. I mean, and I think that, you know, the Supreme Court's legitimacy is really premised on kind of a common understanding across all ideological spectra of our society that it's worth it to have a court, that we want to have an institution that maybe we're not going to agree with them all the time, but we can bring our most important disputes there and they can resolve them in a way everyone can live with. And I think part of that depends on people just looking at the court and thinking it's not consistently advancing the agenda of one political party. And, you know, for a long time, that was true. I mean, you had a court that, you know, had a certain ideology, but would do unpredictable things. You know, you had a somewhat conservative court, but that would rule in favor of same-sex marriage. And now, as people step back, and maybe they're not, you know, reading all the filings in these shadow docket cases, but they see case after case after case after case after case that seems to favor the interests of the Republican Party, it's really hard for people to believe that this is an institution that's doing something different than politics, even if the justices themselves believe they're doing something different than politics.
6: You know, Alicia, we refer to justices as being liberal and conservative, but their decisions, as Professor Epps just said, are not meant to be influenced by politics, but they are appointed by presidents who do belong to political parties. And the justices don't always rule along ideological lines. We've even seen that with this court. But what does it mean that we've come to anticipate a level of partisanship from the Supreme Court? What are the stakes for our democracy?
11: Well, one way that this court is different than previous iterations of the Supreme Court is that if you look at the membership of the court, the ideological composition is perfectly predicted by the president who appointed each justice. So that didn't always used to be the case. So liberal justices like Justice Stevens, Justice Souter were appointed by Republican presidents. Now we've seen a real kind of sharpening of, the relationship between kind of ideology and party in a way that I think has contributed to perceptions of the court's politicization. I mean, stepping back, I think the court is obviously tied up in politics. The judiciary is a branch of government. I think what we're seeing now is something different, which is the court kind of reaching to inject itself into the greatest political controversies we're facing as a country, injecting itself into politics in this very direct way, and often going against precedent, going against procedural norms that were intended to constrain the court's power. And so I think it's that combination that's really contributing to this perception of a court that isn't really acting like a court right now.
6: We're talking to Alicia Bannon from the Brennan Center for Justice and law professors Kate Shaw and Daniel Epps. We're also hearing from lots of you. Carl writes, clearly the Supreme Court needs serious work. My ideas include term limits from 20 to 25 years with staggered terms to avoid any one president from having excessive influence. The court should have one justice for each of the federal circuits. Given the gravity of their decisions, court justice confirmations should require a 2/3 majority in Congress. And any departure in practice from statements made under oath during confirmation should be grounds for immediate impeachment and, if removed, disbarment. We shouldn't even have to say this, but justices should also be required to be attorneys. There's still time to add your voice to the conversation. If you think the Supreme Court needs to be reformed, tell us what you do. But maybe you think the court is fine, just the way it is. We want to hear about that, too. Email us at 1A@WAMU.org. I'm Jen White here with Todd Zwillick. You're listening to 1A.
7: And we're getting so many suggestions for reforming the court. We got a lot of experts out there. Some of you probably are experts, given the detail of some of the suggestions that we got. Kate Shaw, here's the thing. The court, the Supreme Court is self-policing. They make their own rules. But Congress has a say here. Congress has the power to set a lot of rules for the court, certainly to set its structure, its size, term limits, maybe, if that's what people want. We've got a very, very weak Congress right now doing, I dare say, one thing I know is, I don't know much. I know Congress. They're not doing anything these days. They're too weak to reform the Supreme Court. What do we do?
9: Well, we need to demand better from them, right? So I think that, of course, a lot of the problem, I think, with this kind of out-of-control Supreme Court is a Congress that has shown itself unwilling to regulate the court. And I think the court has sent signals that it won't look kindly on any efforts to regulate it by Congress. So Alito gave this kind of jaw-dropping opinion to the interview, to the Wall Street Journal in 2023, in which he said, no provision in the Constitution gives the Congress the authority to regulate the Supreme Court, period, which I think is just flatly wrong and also kind of a stunning statement that Congress has a lot of authority to regulate the kinds of cases the Supreme Court hears. It, I think, could mandate an ethics code that actually is binding upon the Supreme Court justices. It could limit in various ways what they can do on the shadow docket or how they have to proceed on the shadow docket. It certainly can set the size by statute. I don't think anyone seriously disputes that. So Congress has a ton of authority. And it hasn't used it with respect to the regulation of the Supreme Court. But I mean, one other thing is Congress has passed a lot of statutes and the Supreme Court. So in some ways saying, well, Congress needs to sort of step in is not an entire answer because Congress has done many things and the Supreme Court has been pretty contemptuous of congressional authority. So obviously the Calais decision invalidating a key provision of the 1965 Voting Rights Act is just the most recent and egregious example. But there are tons of examples of the Supreme Court acting in ways that are wildly inconsistent with and, you know, undoing the choices made by the democratically accountable branches of government like Congress. And to be clear, as Dan Epps was just saying, you know, courts in a democracy, you know, sometimes act in ways that don't accord with majority will, right? Sometimes the majority acts to oppress groups that are too small or powerless to protect themselves. We want a court that's properly functioning to sometimes do that important rights protecting function. But I think we've seen the court in some ways sort of doing the opposite and under protecting rights, over protecting majority interests in certain respects, but only some majority interests, and fundamentally not acting to facilitate the kind of functioning of the democratic process, but rather undermining it.
12: We heard from Brian, who writes, the court should not be changed. The whole point is not to have it changed at the whims of the political parties, in this case, the Democratic Party. On the other hand, voting districts should not be erratically shaped to influence who is included in a particular district. Parties should not be a factor in shaping districts, neither should race or any other factors. Professor Epps, I mean, to that point, do you see this in this moment as a strictly partisan exercise, calls to reform the court?
8: So I'll just say I actually really liked that point in that it sort of draws this connection between this idea of court expansion, which, you know, Republicans say is this terrible, terrible power grab. You know, you have a party trying to grab control of the court, and connecting it to partisan gerrymandering, which I really think it's the same thing, right? It's in the sense that it's one party using its power to try to, like, change the actual underlying structure of power. So I think that's really, really important.
12: And so to your mind in this moment, is this a partisan exercise that we're seeing, these calls to reform the court? Or do you see it as a broader question about how the court functions as a whole?
8: Yeah, I think it's both. I mean, I think that there's a mix of motivations. And, you know, I think some people are just very unhappy about the court's rulings and want to change it. But I think there's a lot of people who just think that, you know, whatever your politics are, this is heading in a bad direction. Right. If we have a court that is losing its ability to command respect from people that disagree with its decisions, that is a bad thing, not just for Democrats, but it's a bad thing for the country. And we should figure out some way to reorient things there where we don't end in that kind of death spiral, which we're currently on.
12: We're speaking to Daniel Epps and Kate Shaw. They're both law professors. Also with us, Alicia Bannon from the Brennan Center for Justice. Do you trust the current Supreme Court? Tell us why or why not. And if you could reform the court, how would you do it? Email us at 1A at WAMU.org. I'm Jen White.
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0: Some 50,000 American troops are currently deployed across the Middle East. And behind each troop is a group of loved ones anxiously awaiting their return.
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8: Back to our conversation in a moment, but first a word about what's coming up tomorrow. The long-running debate over the founders' intentions about religion in the United States has once again been thrust into the spotlight with Sunday's National Day of Prayer. It's part of the Trump administration's plans to mark the nation's 250th anniversary. On Tuesday, we'll be broadcasting in front of a live audience at Katzen Auditorium at American University in partnership with Religious News Service, and we'd love to hear from you. What does this day of prayer mean for Americans of non-Christian faiths? Is the president promoting Christian nationalism rather than religious freedom? 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Now let's get back to today's installment of our weekly politics series, If You Can Keep It, on reforming the Supreme Court and whether and what it would take to do it. We're here with Kate Shaw. She's a professor of law at the University of Pennsylvania. She's also co-host of the Strict Scrutiny podcast. Also with us, Alicia Bannon. She's the director of the Judiciary Program at the Brennan Center for Justice. And Daniel Epps. He's a professor at Washington University's School of Law. He's also co-host of the podcast Divided Argument.
9: And we're on week two of our discussion about if and how to reform the Supreme Court, because so many of you reached out during last week's show, all during this week, and while we're on the air now. We got this from Keegan, who says, one idea that I first heard during the 2020 elections from Pete Buttigieg was to reform the court in the following way. Have a 15-member court, 5 appointed by Republicans, 5 appointed by Democrats, the other 5 appointed by unanimous consent of the other 10. It would ending a model like this would eliminate, having a model like this would eliminate much of the partisan issues that we currently see on the court. Professor Epps, I think this is actually a proposal that you and your colleagues came up with, that Mayor Pete Buttigieg, former transportation secretary, that he later endorsed. What do you think this would solve? How would it solve some of the issues on the court that Keegan is advocating for here?
10: I'll just say you have very informed listeners.
8: We do.
10: So, the idea behind this proposal is try to find a way to get back to a court that isn't just seen as partisan and isn't just seen as handing out wins for one side. Something like what, you know, we think the court looked like for a much bigger part of the 20th century, before you had increasing polarization in the parties, increasing polarization in legal culture, right? We now have like the Federalist Society, we have basically two different legal worlds, and before the abolition of the Senate filibuster, right? So we now have a system that's designed to select for you know, pretty extreme partisan views, at least in terms of the outcomes they want to reach. And the idea behind our proposal was, is there some structural way to rebuild a court that has the center, a center that doesn't just map onto one or the other political parties? And I think that a court that looks like that is one that's more likely to command the kind of long-term support that the court needs.
8: Well, we're getting so many suggestions from you, and we want to get to as many of them as we can in the time we have left. Matt writes, my suggestion is to reform the court so they cannot pick the cases they hear. The cases should be picked by a rotating body of judges from the courts of appeals, one judge from each district, and a new panel every year. Professor Shaw, what do you make of that suggestion?
11: It's not one that I've heard, but I don't see any constitutional problem with it. And I think that's kind of interesting. I mean, I do think that the agenda control that the Supreme Court currently has, they can basically decide what questions they should be asked so that they can supply the answers that they want to give, with the exception of a very small minority of cases that have what's called mandatory jurisdiction. So some cases the court has to hear, but most of them it can hear, it cannot hear. But kind of outsourcing that function, choosing the cases, I think would actually be a pretty interesting innovation. You know, there might still be other reforms that are necessary, but I think that's one. I think your listener is onto something, and I think that's something that should be that could well warrant some serious thought.
9: Okay, here's the next one. This is from Augustus. Alicia Bannon, will give this one to you. Augustus says the 9 new justices would be appointed on a regular schedule, one every 2 years over the course of 18 years. That spans 4.5 presidential terms and thereby assigns the appointments to 3 to 5 different presidents, depending on how the intervening elections turn out. Appointments happen in the first and third years of the presidential term, following the presidential election and the midterm congressional elections. That is, each appointment is preceded by a vote of confidence from the electorate, and no appointment is made during an election year. So there's Augustus trying to have a rotating system of appointments with elections in between so that there's the consent of the public. Alicia Bannon, what do you think about that suggestion?
12: Well, I think proposals that look to regularize appointments of justices are very promising. Again, I don't think there's any constitutional issue with that. And I think there's two reasons why I think that would be really beneficial. One is that it would kind of tighten the democratic link between the court and the public, but in a way that still respects judicial independence. So in other words, as presidents turn over time, you would have the court evolving to kind of reflect public values. Right now, you've had presidents have a wildly different impact on the composition of the court. Jimmy Carter didn't have a single Supreme Court nominee in his term. In President Trump's first term, he had 3. And there's no reason from kind of democratic theory why presidents should have such different imprints on the court. I also think that kind of a regularized system might help turn the temperature down on judicial nominations, because you wouldn't have these high stakes moments when all of a sudden the court would be on the line. You would have a predictable system where each president would have the same imprint on the court.
8: Well, that brings us to the confirmation process. Another Supreme Court reform that's come up for many of our listeners is changing that process by which justices end up on the court in the first place. So, Professor Shaw, just really quickly walk us through how that process currently works.
11: Well, sure. You know, under the Constitution, presidents nominate and the Senate advises and consents to the confirmation of Supreme Court justices. In the modern era, those have involved hearings that are televised before the Senate Judiciary Committee, and they are now kind of highly politicized, sort of very choreographed, not terribly informative undertakings in which senators give speeches and pose questions to justices, and justices kind of dodge and evade really giving meaningful answers to most of those questions, often invoking this idea that they can't really opine on things that might come before the court. And no one learns much about the jurists or, I think, about the judicial system. And I think that, you know, beyond just the kind of the televised confirmation hearings, there has been this selection process that in some ways the sort of 3 selections made in President Trump's first term represent the sort of culmination of, which is presidents trying you know, very carefully to ensure that they are going to have confidence in the votes cast by their nominees in any particular case. And that means usually just nominating sitting appeals court judges who have a track record of votes and sometimes academic writings, rather than drawing, as presidents used to, from state courts, governors, senators, sort of individuals with kind of a range of backgrounds and experiences, and just kind of sharp legal minds. And I think that returning to that kind of experiential diversity in terms of the nominees that presidents turn to, and also maybe fundamentally overhauling the actual Senate confirmation process would both be, you know, constructive developments in terms of the court that we end up with.
8: Well, we got this from John, who writes, in order to moderate the extreme positions on the court, you shouldn't be able to get a Supreme Court nominee on the bench without a 75% majority in the Senate. And Professor Epps, are there any reforms you'd like to see in the confirmation process?
10: So I totally agree with trying to get back to a system where a nominee has to have much more consensus support, right? And I think that the disciplining effect of the threat of the Senate filibuster for Supreme Court nominees did push, you know, the nominees towards more moderation. And when, you know, the Republicans abandoned that in 2017, we lost that. I think it would be hard to just, you know, snap your fingers and get back there, right? Because the parties are so polarized and our legal culture is so polarized. And it's now kind of hard for me to even imagine who the nominees are that might plausibly get that level of support from senators on both sides. I would like to figure out a way to get our political and legal culture back there. I don't totally know, you know, I think it's more than one reform that has to get us there. I mean, I think, you know, you think about changing our political culture, we'd have to change the way we draw districts, right? It's all tied up with gerrymandering, right? Which selects for the most extreme and most polarized members of political parties in Congress.
9: Well, we got this from Jan, who said, in order to reform the Supreme Court, you have to first reform Congress and get them back to being a place where ideas are deliberated and discussed, not just blocked by one side or the other. Removing the limits set to cap members of the House and going by population as originally envisioned would be a great start by injecting new people and new ideas into the mix. That might go someplace toward reform more broadly. But Alicia, back to the Senate floor that Professor Epps was just talking about, John recommended a 75% majority in the Senate. They've gone in exactly the opposite direction over the course of decades. The filibuster used to be 67 votes. Then it was 60. Now it's nothing. Now it's 50-vote bare majority. It is, forget about cooling saucer, it's a boiling hot cauldron in the Senate now when it comes to the Supreme Court. So what about the idea of engineering more ideological consensus in the Senate? Is it possible?
12: Well, I think it is challenging with the current partisan divisions that we see right now. It used to be that most Supreme Court nominees were confirmed by supermajorities across party lines, and increasingly we're seeing close to or entirely party line votes in the confirmation process. And there's a lot of reasons for that, but part of it is that, you know, we have a political and legal culture right now that is so polarized. I think there are other reforms we could be thinking about with respect to the confirmation process. I mean, one small but significant one would be to address what we saw when Merrick Garland was nominated by President Obama and wasn't given a hearing or a vote. I think you could, one sort of very specific but important reform, I think, would be a fast-track process in the Senate that would ensure that any nominees are at least get consideration, and that senators have to take a public stand, take a public vote, and take public heat if they're not moving forward with qualified nominees.
8: We're speaking to Alicia Bannon from the Brennan Center for Justice and law professors Kate Shaw and Daniel Epps. I'm Jen White here with Todd Zwillick. You're listening to 1A. I want to kind of focus in this last moments we have on what the American public can do. Rick writes, what really needs to be done to bring the Supreme Court back to the political center of American life would be to allow specific Supreme Court decisions made within the last 10 or 20 years regarding decisions directly affecting voting or the configuration of House districts to be subject to a national vote based solely on a majority of the electorate casting ballots. My rationale for this proposal is that creating term limits for Supreme Court justices or expanding the numerical size of the court does not change the nature of have the underlying game. Each political party will still utilize whatever political power they have to control the composition of the court. I would be most interested to hear some of the reactions to my proposal from any of your guests. So really, what Rick is proposing there is saying, here's the decision, American public, what do you think?
9: Ratify it if you want to.
8: Yeah. Professor Epps, your thoughts?
10: So I think it's, you know, really interesting. I mean, I think it's the kind of proposal that I think would require, you know, Congress to get the ball rolling by sort of establishing this framework. You know, I think if you were trying to make it binding, there's some constitutional problems there. But I think more generally, I like the spirit of the proposal, which is I think that if people want to change things, they just have to keep being loud, because there are some lessons from history, which are that the court is willing to stand up to the elected branches and the American people for a little bit, but eventually they back down. The court is always very cautious about getting into these, you know, head-on collisions with politics. And eventually, I think if it becomes clear to the court that it's just way out over its skis, it's going to have to rein itself in. And that can happen in a lot of different ways, but I think that keeping the kind of political conversation in the political volume loud is a way to do that.
9: More ideas coming from listeners. Judith writes, there should be video cameras in the courtroom. Justices are our employees. We should be able to see how they work. That's transparency at the most basic level. Kate Shaw, what do you think?
11: I'm not sure the pivot to video has been good for a political career anywhere. So I am not that enthusiastic about the proposal. The spirit, though, is right. The court is a deeply non-transparent institution, kind of, you know, I think that deliberately so. And I think that any transparency-forcing mechanism, make them give the reasons for their shadow docket orders, make them tell us how they're voting on those orders, obviously make them do more robust disclosure, you know, in the ethics vein, all of those kinds of pro-transparency reforms, I think, are to the good. But I think I personally draw the line on at video.
8: Well, we got this message from one of you. Alexander Hamilton wrote that the executive branch has the power of the sword. The legislative branch has the power of the purse. The judiciary has nothing but the fidelity of the governed. That fidelity depends solely on the perceived legitimacy of the court. The justices have profoundly damaged the court because at the end of the day, the only thing that sustains the court's legitimacy and its power as a co-equal branch of government is respect. And Kevin asks, does anyone believe significant Supreme Court reform is possible in the next decade? So as we wrap up here, just briefly, Professor Shaw, I'll come to you first. What do you think?
11: I want to underscore something that Dan Epps just said, which is that I think that significant reform can happen even if the specific legislative proposals that we are batting around aren't ever implemented. I do think that robust public debate and discourse about the Supreme Court just is a reminder that it is a democratic institution. It is part of our system. It doesn't stand outside of it. And when it errs, as I think it badly has in recent years, like, we should be actively talking about ways to change and fix it. And I think that could have the effect of causing the court to demonstrate some more internal restraint. Or it may mean we end up with some but not all of this kind of laundry list of possibilities. But I think that sort of sufficient, sustained public attention, both demands of our elected representatives and just broad public conversation, actually could in the next decade bear some fruit. So I think it's important for us to keep trying.
8: Alicia, in just a couple of sentences, I'll give you the last word.
12: I agree. I think that it's up to us to create the political momentum and political opportunity for Supreme Court reform. We've already seen the court is both very unpopular, and there are a number of reforms like ethics, term limits, that have broadened bipartisan support. And so I think what we need to see in the coming years is increased public clamoring so that members of Congress, as well as the Supreme Court, are feeling that pressure, and that we have the opportunity to really rethink the way this institution is functioning our democracy.
8: Well, that's Alicia Bannon. She's the director of the Judiciary Program at the Brennan Center for Justice. Also with us, Daniel Epps, a professor at Washington University School of Law and co-host of the podcast Divided Argument, and Kate Shaw, professor of law at the University of Pennsylvania and co-host of the Strict Scrutiny podcast. Thanks to you all. Tomorrow, 1A will broadcast live from American University for the nation's 250th birthday. Nyla Boodoo will moderate a discussion on religious liberty and how it's shaping the country. I'll be back on Thursday. Today's producer was Haley Blassingame. This program comes to you from WAMU, part of American University in Washington, distributed by NPR. I'm Jen White.
9: And I'm Todd Zwilling.
8: 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This is 1A.
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14: Coming up on Today Explained. President Donald Trump thinks a hallucinogenic drug from West Africa might be the mental health breakthrough drug America needs. How the GOP went from being proponents of the war on drugs to being the party of psychedelics. Spoiler alert, it wouldn't have happened without a little help from Joe Rogan.
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0: Good morning and welcome to First Coast Connect. I'm Ann Schindler. Today, from wreckage to rehab, we talk to two trauma responders about the stress and rewards of working in the space between life and death. Then, what a stunning reversal in the Murdaugh case tells us about the vulnerabilities of the jury system. We ask two local trial experts what the decision in the high-profile murder case suggests about the need for changes in the criminal justice system. Join the conversation. 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Stick around. We'll be back right after the news.
1: Live from NPR News, I'm Giles Snyder. President Trump says he will hold off on a planned military attack on Iran that had been set for Tuesday. He says leaders from Qatar, Saudi Arabia, and the UAE asked him to hold off because they believe a deal will be reached between the U.S. and Iran. NPR's Deepa Shivaram reports.
2: Trump posted on social media Sunday a warning to Iran that the clock was ticking and they better move fast or, quote, there won't be anything left of them. Now, though, Trump says there won't be a scheduled attack on Iran tomorrow, but he has informed military leaders to prepare to move forward with an attack, in his words, on a moment's notice if a deal isn't reached. Trump continues to be emphatic that any deal reached will ensure Iran does not have a nuclear weapon. The war with Iran has lasted weeks longer than Trump had originally predicted, and it's damaging Trump's approval ratings, even in his own party. Deepa Shivaram, NPR News, the White House.
1: Treasury Secretary Scott Bessent says the U.S. will give a 30-day extension allowing countries to import Russian oil already in tankers at sea. The move aims to reduce supply shortages caused by the Iran war. The temporary waiver on sanctions were first renewed in April. San Diego police say that five people are dead, including two suspects, following Monday's shooting at the Islamic Center of San Diego. Local officials say they're investigating a shooting as a hate crime. Corey Suzuki of Members

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1: I'm President.
2: San Diego Police Chief Scott Wall said they are investigating the shooting as a hate crime. He declined to provide specific details, but said there was generalized hate rhetoric and speech involved. For NPR News, I'm Corey Suzuki in San Diego.
3: Union leader Kevin Sexton says he's looking forward to getting North America's largest commuter rail system back on track.
4: We have good news tonight. We're pleased to announce that the parties have reached an agreement. Due to the nature of the negotiations, we cannot discuss the specifics. What I can say is we are looking forward to our members getting back to work.
3: Sexton is the national vice president of the Brotherhood of Locomotive Engineers and Trainmen. He announced a deal with the operators of the Long Island Railroad Monday night. He didn't offer details, but said the union would not have agreed if the deal was not favorable. The union walked off the job on Saturday, forcing some 250,000 commuters to find alternatives. New York Governor Kathy Hochul says service will start back up Tuesday at noon. This is NPR. The Trump administration has announced the creation of a nearly $1.8 billion fund to compensate the president's allies who believe they've been unjustly investigated and prosecuted by the Biden administration, which could include January 6 rioters. The fund was announced Monday by the Justice Department as part of a deal to resolve President Trump's lawsuit against the IRS over the leak of his tax returns. Democrats and government watchdogs are pledging to fight the resolution. NPR is restructuring its newsroom and cutting some jobs as it seeks to trim $8 million from its budget. NPR's David Folkenflik says it's an aftershock of Congress's vote last year to end federal funding for public media. Reporting on NPR's newsroom, not reviewed by corporate or news executives before broadcast.
5: NPR offered voluntary buyouts to 300 employees in the news division on Monday, but is looking for just 30 to leave. If not enough people accept the offer, the network says it'll carry out targeted layoffs among news gathering staff. NPR executives say staffers on shows and podcasts, including hosts, are not affected. Editor-in-Chief Thomas Evans is also consolidating news gathering desks to ensure that reporters on related topics work more closely together. David Folkenflik, NPR News.
3: Greenland's government says progress has been made in talks with the United States over the Danish territory's future, but that the island will never be for sale. U.S. Special Envoy Jeff Landry arrived in Greenland on Sunday and met Monday with top officials, including Prime Minister Jens Frederik Nielsen. I'm Giles Snyder. This is NPR News.
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8: What a stunning reversal in the high-profile murder case says about vulnerabilities in our jury system. Welcome to First Coast Connect. I'm Ann Schindler. Today, a murder conviction in one of the most high-profile crimes of the past decade was overturned in the South Carolina Supreme Court last week based on the meddling of a small county court clerk. We asked two local trial attorneys whether the verdict reversal in the notorious Alex murder case suggests the need for changes in our criminal justice system. But first, from the moment trauma strikes, be it a gunshot, a car crash, or a stroke, a system of first responders clicks into motion. If successful, the process moves a patient from the precipice of death to physical stability and eventually recovery. Here to tell us what happens on the path from wreckage to rehab, we're joined by two veteran trauma first responders. Dr. Shilpa Amin, Chair of Emergency Medicine at HCA Florida Memorial Hospital. Dr. Amin, thank you for being here.
9: Thanks for having me.
8: We're also joined by Dr. Bradley Elias. He's Medical Director of the Jacksonville Fire Rescue Department. Dr. Elias, thank you for being here.
10: Good morning. Thank you.
8: So I would like to talk to you just a little bit about the pressures of the job. This is obviously a moment that you're dealing with people in perhaps the worst crisis of their life. Sometimes they come to you conscious, sometimes they don't. But how do you manage being a person in a setting that is

0: naturally stressful, traumatic, emotional. How do you train to enter that? And what have you learned just on the job?
1: Sure. So our training, my training was 4 years. I trained in the Bronx in New York City at a level one trauma center and a burn center. So I saw a lot of traumatic events during my training. And we work hard. We work long shifts, and it mentally prepares you for your career. And when you're on your shift, you know, you get into a zone and you realize that you are that one person that has to make critical decisions for your patient. And you just do it. You know, you just get into that zone and you make those decisions because patients are counting on you.
0: And when you say you were trained to do this and you're learning on the job through experience, I would imagine that there are moments, even as a professional, that still give you pause, that still strike either at your emotional core or are physically such challenging injuries that you're having to figure out, how do we proceed? Can you think of an example of an instance that really gave you trouble or proved difficult in one of those respects?
1: Sure. So when I was training in the Bronx, we had a major pediatric emergency department there as well. And there was a child that was left in a car. And, you know, seeing that, you know, we see that unfortunately in Florida. But the first time I saw that in New York City, it was really hard on my heart, my entire team's. So you take a moment and you pause and you talk to everybody, you check in. Because in that moment, you still have patients that are coming in, walking through those doors. So you have to figure out how to kind of compartmentalize those emotions and deal with them at a time and not also compromise the care of others. And if you need to step out of the emergency room and tag out and let somebody else take over, you have to do that.
0: Dr. Elias, when we talk about the experience that Dr. Amin has running an ER, and in fact, she oversees 6 freestanding ERs plus the main headquarters, and so she has a lot in her charge. But you and your crews are really working in the immediate aftermath of an accident or a traumatic incident. And so you're dealing with a lot of unknown variables in the field as well. There could be spectators, there could be family, there could be an ongoing threat that's happening. If there's, you know, you could be in traffic, there could be a gunshot. Mm-hmm. I mean, there's all kinds of things that could happen. And so you're also working within an environment that there's a lot of unknowns. How is that different? How do you prepare for that differently?
2: So part of paramedic training is to you know, always have scene safety, to take in the environmental cues that are out there, and then also try to gather information from the patient, family, bystanders. It is complicated. We are typically on scene for ideally around 10 minutes. So time is compressed. So we don't have a lot of time to gather a lot of information. The patients may be critical and unstable. So we're needing to move them from the scene to the facility. And en route, either we're doing advanced procedures and still trying to get that history so we can speak intelligently when we present the patient at the facility.
0: And so how do you prioritize? I'm guessing sometimes you arrive at a scene, there might be multiple agencies there. There could be highway patrol, there could be police, there could be a helicopter, there could be all kinds of different functions that are coming together. How is it clear who takes the lead, who's making those decisions, and also communicating with the receiving emergency room?
2: So it's typically on scene, law enforcement would, you know, manage traffic or scene safety, whether this is a shooting or some type of domestic violence. They maintain scene security. We are mostly tasked with either extrication, removing somebody out of a motor vehicle crash. The car is entrapped. So that is our job to do that extrication piece. And then obviously we're in charge of all the medical care. So again, trying to get that history, what were the circumstances that initially led up to the accident or the scene, and then begin prioritizing care. Typically, when we respond, we have an engine and a rescue, which provides us enough manpower to really handle anything that comes our way. Again, depending on the severity of the crash, additional units are dispatched. Again, whether this is an entrapment where the vehicle is kind of wrapped around the person, the victim. We bring specialized equipment to help remove them out of that environment. And then typically we have at least one or more district chiefs, which again provide that kind of supervisory effect over the whole scene.
0: Who's providing you history or information when you're trying to determine perhaps not just what happened to this person, but other conditions they might have, other things that might be variables if they're incapacitated?
2: It gets complicated. Again, ideally, if there's family members, that's usually our best source of information, but they're not always present either. And so, unfortunately, in some situations, we don't have a lot of information. We don't know their medical history, if they're diabetic or hypertensive or what have you. And unfortunately, we just kind of have to go with what we're given in terms of vital signs and clinical condition. And then typically in the hospital, when things start settling down, there could be information relayed. Either we'll have personnel stay back and try to gather that information or at least get some contact numbers. So phone calls can be made to gather that information after the fact.
0: And Dr. Amin, what sort of information are you waiting for when you're at the ER? What is being communicated to you from EMTs as they're processing a patient or preparing to arrive at an emergency room?
1: So we collaborate really well with JFRD and all the surrounding other stations that work in Jacksonville. And depending on what the situation is, if, for example, if a patient is having a stroke, they will alert us from the field and say their last known well time. And then we can have the team ready in the emergency department to take that patient immediately to CAT scan to make those life-saving decisions. So they give us all of the information that we need to gather our team and personnel and wait for them when the patient arrives.
0: And so I'll ask you about prioritizing, because as we said, you oversee a great deal of moving parts in your job, multiple ERs. How do you decide when you've got a trauma patient incoming and you've got a room full of people waiting who might be exhibiting other emergent needs? How do you prioritize? What is the triage process?
1: So we have a whole team of physicians that work in the emergency department. It's not just one person. So we will have one physician assigned to the trauma patient. We may have another patient assigned to another area of the department. We have anywhere between 3 to 5 physicians on and a lot of APCs. So we divide and conquer as we need to.
0: Yeah. When it comes to a patient who might be under the influence, Dr. Elias, or combative, or just resistant to treatment, what are your strategies? What does your training tell you needs to happen in those situations?
2: So those are some of the most complicated and challenging and stressful situations, because we need to determine that the patient has capacity, mental capacity, to refuse care. Now, if we feel that they are under the influence or suffering from a head injury or something where they can't make a rational decision, then sometimes we have to get law enforcement involved. We do have some medications for sedation to calm the agitated patient down, to kind of facilitate that transport from the scene to the facility. And again, that's back to the communication piece. You know, we assess our patient, and again, based on different criteria, different protocols, we issue these alerts, a stroke alert, trauma alert, STEMI alert, heart attack. So, again, we can provide the hospital with as much information as necessary. And when it comes to an agitated, combative patient, I think that's important as well, to give a med report and say this is what we have coming in, and have security or have an appropriate team ready to receive that patient.
0: And presumably most people that you're encountering, this is the first time they've been in a situation like this as a patient of a traumatic incident. Assuming that the patient is conscious, what kind of common reactions do people have? What is the most common way that a patient presents or communicates with you when you're in those situations?
2: Sometimes they're in denial, you know, and we actually do come across a number of people that call us and just looking for reassurance or something like that. And a lot of times then they don't want us to take them to a hospital or facility.
0: Can you think of an example?
2: Somebody, they want their blood pressure checked and they'll call us, or they're just not feeling well, and we go there and we do an assessment. And then when they perceive that there's no emergencies, they say, okay, I'm good. And then we offer to take them to the hospital. And then usually we get a refusal if the patient does not want to go. Now, sometimes we'll have people having situations where we know they need to go. And again, that's where the clinician has that ability to kind of you know, advocate on behalf of the patient for their best interest. Hey, you're having a very significant chest pain. This could very well be a heart attack. We should bring you to the hospital for evaluation. And that's where some of our, you know, stronger clinicians are able to kind of navigate those patients and get them to where they need to
0: go. Can they require that they go if they're having a heart attack? You suspect they're having a stroke or a heart attack?
2: Unfortunately, that gets into that capacity. So now if somebody is, you know, answering all our questions appropriately and they don't want to go, it does get dicey. We can't really force anybody. We can't kidnap anybody, take them against their will. But we again try to advocate, and sometimes we try to incorporate other people, maybe the family member, you know, and kind of emphasize the importance of, you know, this is a serious condition, needs further evaluation. Can you convince your family member to come with us?
0: Yeah. If you're just joining us, we're talking to emergency room director, Dr. Shilpa Amin, and JFRD medical director, Dr. Bradley Elias, about the work of trauma care. You can join the conversation on air by calling 904-549-2937, or you can go to firstcoastconnect.org to find all the ways you can connect with us. But Dr. Amin, one of the things that we know that is happening this week is recognition for some people that have been working in the field, EMTs, first responders, who have done extraordinary work in terms of their life-saving efforts. And first of all, I'm curious how these awards select. We're talking about every situation that these responders are involved in, some sort of emergency. That's why they're being called. And so what rises to the level of extraordinary, worthy of special recognition?
1: So you're right. I mean, these this team, they do something phenomenal every single day. You know, they run towards chaos when most people would run away from it, and they're saving lives every day. So the four people that we selected made really impactful decisions when they immediately arrived to the scene, and that impacted their care when they got to the ER and beyond. So that's how we selected these four individuals.
0: And tell us just briefly who these four are. This is something they're going to be recognized on Thursday of this week, but you're able to tell us today on air who is the recipient.
1: Yeah, so you guys are first, you're the first ones to know who the names are. The first one is Delarian Welch of Rescue 30, who recognized a patient was having a stroke in the field. The second one is Corey Neal from Rescue 65. He responded to a cardiac arrest in the field. And he, you know, there's multiple reasons why people, their heart can stop beating. And he recognized in the field that the patient was having a massive blood clot in his lung. And we were able to activate a special team in our emergency department when he arrived with the patient. The third person is Ryan Sheehan from Rescue 44. He actually responded to a scene at an outpatient center where the procedure kind of went sideways and the patient started having a hemorrhagic bleed. And he did some life-saving measures in the field, alerted us, and again, we were able to have the trauma team ready in the emergency department. And then from St. John's County, we have two people, Rudy Rios and San Lee. They responded to a traumatic event where the person had multiple broken bones, bruises on their lungs. They had internal bleeding, and they were able to keep that patient stable until they arrived to us in Memorial.
0: And do we know what caused those those injuries?
1: It was a serious car accident.
0: Okay. And it's interesting. I don't think a lot of people would be aware that, for instance, if you're having an outpatient procedure done at a facility, that they wouldn't necessarily have what's needed on hand to respond if something happens. I mean, they're calling EMTs are calling rescue.
1: Right. You know, they do have some medications available, but this was a hemorrhage. This person was bleeding out and they don't have all of the supplies, the specialist on hand that we have in the emergency department.
0: Dr. Elias, I'm curious what your experience how it has changed you. I wonder if, because you see so much of this, do you have greater watchfulness or fear of loved ones having incidents? Do you find yourself overprotective? Or I'm just curious how it impacts sort of how you interact with your own loved ones in your own life.
2: Great question. I think, unfortunately, I think any of us in medicine know life is precious. And, you know, we all have encountered situations where somebody was fine in the morning, and by that afternoon, unfortunately, a tragic, traumatic event or some type of medical condition that just came out of nowhere and changed their life and everyone around their's lives. So I think that's what I've unfortunately seen, that anything can happen to any of one of us at any time, unfortunately.
0: And does that change how you conduct your own daily life? Like,
2: I think it's true. It's important to live each day in a good way, and just to try to remember those around you that are important to you, to tell them you love them.
0: Yeah. Doctor, I mean, when it comes to delivering tragic news, I feel like very often, and maybe I'm wrong about this, that a determination of someone's death is often made at the hospital, perhaps not declared while they're in transit, although they could have passed away already. Is that training additional to, or is that something you learn through experience in terms of communicating with people who might be friends, family, loved ones of the person that they've died?
1: So that is something that we do learn in residency. There's different, ways to deliver the news. We also talk about safety during that time because we don't know how the patient's family is going to react. So there are multiple aspects to delivering tragic news, and we do have training, but it's never easy. You know, I've been doing this now for over 20 years, and it's still very hard every single time.
0: There was a very high-profile case in this area in Ponte Vedra, a young girl who was stabbed, and her mother and a bystander who tried to intervene. And that was a really just a terrible incident, but had a very remarkable story. And I just wanted to ask you about the story of Madison, because she was a young woman, very active, and was paralyzed for a long time. But her story really ended up being inspirational for a lot of people.
2: Yeah, you know, I think that was in St. John's County, and the medical personnel on scene did a fantastic job initially stabilizing her and doing what they could to secure the scene basically transported her to Memorial, where the team there did an outstanding job.
0: Yeah,
1: this is really where teamwork and collaboration come in. She had multiple injuries. There were multiple specialists there that were helping to take care of her, the rehabilitation team. The compassion that she received, I think, is a big point in this. She's a young, healthy girl, and something terrible happened to her. And she talks about how she remembers the nurse holding her hand when she was in the trauma bay and providing a lot of comfort at that time.
0: Wow. So those were just some of the, you know, really extraordinary stories that you deal with every day. But I would guess that there's a lot of less publicized incidents that are perhaps just as affecting.
1: Oh, definitely. I mean, even, someone coming in with high blood pressure and they're afraid that they're having a stroke. And Dr. Elias, you talked about that. I've done runs with Rescue 22, JFRD, and I was actually really surprised at how many people will activate, 911. And then we get there, we assess, and they're like, no, actually, I don't want to go to the hospital.
0: Really?
1: Yes. It was actually, I think I went on 10 calls and 3 people did not want to come to the emergency department. They just wanted to know that they were going to be okay. And when you call 911, a rescue vehicle and a fire engine comes, like Dr. Elias said, this is, big production, because we want to make sure that we have enough hands on scene to take care of whatever, whatever the patient has. So, the other ones that are really impactful are like the young mother that, was not taking care of herself because she's running around after her kids and, unfortunately had a cancer diagnosis or something like that. Those really stay with you because they're taking care of everyone else and they don't remember to take care of themselves. And then you have to deliver some terrible news to them. Those are hard cases.
0: Yeah. Well, we thank you both for the work that you do. It really is extraordinary work. And as we mentioned, there's going to be 4 special recognitions this Thursday of emergency workers who've done over and above what you all do every day. But it is a pleasure to talk to you. Dr. Shilpa Amin, she's the chair of emergency medicine at HCA Florida Memorial Hospital. And Dr. Bradley Elias, he's medical director of JFRD. Thank you both so much for being here today.
1: Thanks for having me.
2: Thank you.
0: All right. Up next, how one of the most high-profile crimes of the past decade was overturned by the meddling of a small county court clerk.

0: Welcome back. The South Carolina Supreme Court last week reversed the conviction of Alex Murdaugh, serving a life prison sentence for the murder of his wife and son. Depending on who you ask, the stunning reversal is either evidence of a robust system designed to protect the rights of the accused or a glaring example of how our nation's jury system is vulnerable to the interference of even a bit player, or both. Here to discuss it, we're joined by Terry Sopp. She's an assistant public defender and criminal defense attorney. Terry, welcome back.
1: Thanks, Anne. It's great to see you.
0: We're also joined by Lisa Varon. She is reference law librarian and adjunct professor of law at the Jacksonville University College of Law. Lisa, welcome.
2: Thank you, Anne. Thanks for having me.
0: So we can just start with the outlines of this case. Obviously, it was a high profile case. A lot of people followed it, but this was a small town where a very big player was accused of killing his wife and son as a distraction, essentially. Is that right, Terry?
1: That's correct. It was his son had previously been implicated in a tragic, fatal boating accident while under the influence of alcohol. He was facing criminal charges. And because there had been a civil suit arising from that, the civil lawyer was, and rightfully so, doggedly researching Alex Murdaugh's finances. And the finances were really a house of cards, and that was getting ready to fall. And that was what the prosecutors claimed the motive was for the murders, to distract from his finances.
0: And it seems almost unimaginable that somebody would kill their wife and their son as a distraction from some sort of pending legal action. But he was found guilty. A jury found him guilty, and he was sentenced to two consecutive life sentences.
1: That's right.
0: Crimes. Tell us what happened last week.
1: Well, not unexpectedly, but somewhat astonishingly, the five-member South Carolina Supreme Court issued what's called a per curiam opinion, which is that no one justice took authorship of the opinion. But it is a rather scholarly and well-researched opinion. Per curiam opinions are usually one or two sentences long. This opinion is 27 pages long. It's quite well thought out and really addresses the facts. And they found that because the trial court, the woman employed by the clerk of court to marshal the evidence and keep track of the witnesses, had, as they said, improperly placed her finger on the scales of justice by encouraging certain jurors to convict, that Alex Murdaugh deserved a new trial in both of the homicide cases.
0: And Lisa, what role is a county court clerk supposed to play when it comes to jury interactions in the first place?
2: Well, a clerk in a trial court would normally keeps all of the records, keeps the exhibits for the trial. In this case, I believe she was sort of managing the jury, so she was interacting with the jury. In my experience, all of the courtroom personnel are very well respected by the jury. They sit there in front of the judge, and the jurors look up to them. So I do feel that a clerk has, you know, if makes any type of comments or it talks about the trial in any way, they do influence the jury.
0: These are people who have never, in most cases, sat in a courtroom before. They've never been grilled as they're required to be grilled in order to become a juror. They're told by the judge, you will listen to what I tell you, my instructions alone, essentially, you know, and how to consider the evidence and how to, you know, make a decision under the law. And so they're pretty heavily instructed to have that deference to members of the court. And because they're new to the game, it can be very much an experience. It's like, I wouldn't say Stockholm syndrome, but it is sort of an experience where you're giving your, you know, your experience into that moment. You're sort of being told what to do and accepting that you're going to be directed.
2: Yes. And I think jurors really want to make the right decision, and they're looking for, you know, in this case, the evidence was largely circumstantial, and there was a lot of emphasis on Mr. Murdaugh's testimony. And so they really wanted to know whether he was telling the truth or not, whether he was a credible witness. And I think the cues from the clerk were not to believe him, and they were influenced by that.
0: So tell us what Becky Hill is accused of doing. That is the clerk who was ultimately, I mean, she pled to some charges following this, but what did she do? What is she alleged to have done?
2: so there are a couple of different allegations. What the court and the Supreme Court of South Carolina said was that it was found that she made comments, first of all, emphasizing on the day that he was supposed to testify that this was an epic day or an important day. So she put a lot of emphasis and suggested to the jurors that this was unusual. And then she made some comments that they should watch him carefully. They should watch his body language. And also there were some allegations that she said that that she shouldn't be fooled by the defense attorneys.
0: Yeah. She was also working on a book.
2: Yes.
0: At the time. And I believe that the Supreme Court spoke of that. The fact that her book ultimately was pulled from publication because she was found to have plagiarized portions of it. So that is its own issue. But she was perhaps had an interest in a guilty verdict, Terry, because she was hoping to have a successful book.
1: Well, that's true. And the other woman in the clerk of court's office testified to that fact at the hearing on the motion for new trial based on Becky Hill's interference with the jury. Her colleague and co-worker who sat side by side testified that, yes, she told me that she wanted a guilty verdict because it would sell more books.
0: And she wanted to buy a lake house.
1: Right. That's exactly right.
0: Right. And so ultimately, she did plead guilty to some charges. This was not jury tampering, but it was obstruction of justice, perjury, she admitted to. And so what is it that the Supreme Court found rose to the level of a reversal? As we said, this is an enormously high profile case. Years, gosh knows how many, you know, hundreds of thousands or millions of dollars went into building this case. And it's no small thing to reverse it.
1: That's right. In fact, the Supreme Court, South Carolina Supreme Court, mentioned that on several occasions, that the cost and expense of the trial was so phenomenal, but that it did not outweigh the Sixth Amendment right to a trial by a fair jury. And that's one of the, you know, premier, sort of the heart of our justice system, both in civil and criminal court, you know, to have a fair and impartial jury unaffected by outside comments or pressure. That's why we sequester juries. That's why jurors have their own jury room with their own restrooms and their own microwave and their own personal bailiff, sort of as a concierge, if you will, so no one can have this impact. And Walterboro, I've been to Walterboro lots of times, and it is an amazingly small town. It's similar to, say, Green Cove Springs here in our listening area. It's so small. And, of course, she knew everyone on the jury. So, you know, her comments, she might have gone to church with some of them. So her comments were so inappropriate and so, you know, beyond the pale that really I don't think the Supreme Court had any choice but to reverse.
0: Lisa, the state had made some arguments against reversal in this case, including the fact that there was a limited number of jurors who were exposed to this. Let's talk a little bit about that, because it wasn't as if she approached the entire jury and made these comments. These were sort of offhanded comments that were made as jurors were coming and going. Perhaps she was speaking one-on-one in some cases to one or the other of them. So what did the Supreme Court make of that argument?
2: Yeah, I mean, the Supreme Court clearly stated it doesn't matter if one or only one or two or three were affected, that Mr. Murdoch was entitled to a jury of 12 impartial jurors. And, you know, again, the fact that his credibility was such an important part of the defense's case, any aspersions on his character or comments by the clerk would have affected those jurors. And the court also said that the burden was on the state to establish that the jury was not affected. And the Supreme Court of South Carolina said that the state did not meet that burden. They could not show that the jury was not affected by those comments.
0: If you're just joining us, we are talking about the recent reversal in the Murdaugh murder case, a high-profile case out of South Carolina. We're talking to two expert trial attorneys about what we can learn from this case and that reversal. We're going to take a short break. We'll be back in just a moment.

0: Welcome back. I'm talking to Terry Sopp and Lisa Varin about the recent Murdaugh murder reversals. 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If you have a question, you can send it to firstcoastconnect@wjct.org. And so what happens now, Terry, practically speaking? Alex Murdaugh pled to a number of other issues related to the financial fraud that he'd committed. How does this impact his tenure in prison? How does it impact the state going forward?
1: Correct. He has 27 years to serve on state charges about the financial fraud and 40 years in federal court. So he was, I think, 55 at the time of his sentencing. And I believe in South Carolina there is parole. So I heard, and I could be wrong, but I think he's eligible for parole in South Carolina when he's 83 years old. And in federal court, there is parole and also gain time. So we don't really, I don't know how long that sentence would be. But does it make sense to invest the amount of hours and cost to retry Alex Murdaugh? And I don't believe, I mean, I would find it amazing that anywhere in South Carolina he could get a fair trial, but certainly not in the town of Walterboro. I mean, the first thing I would do is move for a venue change.
0: It's sort of surprising that it was held there in the first place, right? I mean, this is a town with a population of 5,000.
1: It was an extreme surprise. I really believe that defense thought that his local connections and his family's legacy there would serve him and in a favorable verdict because of that.
0: I mean, they loomed large over this area, this family. They were seen as incredibly powerful. They had generations of influence in the criminal justice system. And so there was a sense from the very beginning that the system was perhaps skewed to favor the Murdaughs. There are some now even saying this is just evidence of the good old boy system, you know, that this was reversed. What do you think ultimately, in terms of the decision that the Supreme Court justices made, what it represents for the justice system writ large, sort of what they're standing for in this reversal?
1: Well, I thought it was such a well-researched and well-thought-out opinion. And I thought also that the lawyers who handled the what we call post-conviction motion for a new trial, when all of the evidence came out about the jury tampering and the misfortune and unfortunate contact with the jurors by the clerk, and the Supreme Court really read that whole transcript. I mean, it wasn't just a casual, offhanded, we want our friend Alex Murdaugh to be reversed. It was very well thought out. Now, I mean, some courts, there are more conservative courts, and there are more courts that favor the prosecution that may have looked at the same set of facts and come out with a different resolution, with a different opinion. But I was impressed. The opinion is incredibly, as I said, well thought out and well researched.
0: I mean, as you mentioned, typically a per curiam is almost usually says per curiam affirmed. That's it. They'll make a decision like we agree with the lower court's decision or we don't. In this case, it wasn't a typical opinion, which is often you'll have a lead opinion written by one of the justices. Others might dissent, sort of like we see at the Supreme Court level. But to have a decision like this, as you say, a per curiam unanimous, and yet have this lengthy explanation as to why is really unusual. Lisa?
2: I agree. And I do believe that always in the criminal justice system, when something like this happens, where a court just affirms unanimously the right to a fair and impartial jury, in the end, it protects all of us, right? You know, if someone is convicted based on circumstantial evidence and you find out that the jury's been influenced or tampered with, we don't want that. And that's what the Supreme Court is saying in South Carolina. We just can't have that.
0: How unusual do you think this is? This is a high profile case. Perhaps the only reason we even know about Becky Hill and all that she did is because it was getting this laser focus scrutiny from media, from every possible angle. Certainly the defense team that Alex Murdaugh had has been digging into possible ways to reverse this conviction. So how unusual is it that you might have somebody that's just, working in the court system that might be influencing a jury?
2: I mean, you don't hear about it very often. I think for the most part, the clerks and the bailiffs and everybody who's working in the court system take their oaths very seriously. They take the system very seriously, and they do what they're supposed to do, and they don't try to influence the jury in any way. So I do think it's an anomaly and not a common thing to happen.
0: Yeah. It was interesting because one of the things that the state had said, in addition to, well, there's just three jurors that were impacted, was that when the judge that heard the motion to reverse basically asked jurors at a hearing whether those comments that the clerk made influenced their decision. And the Supreme Court in this case said, you're not allowed to get into that. You can ask if they heard what the clerk said. But in terms of whether it influenced their decision, the Supreme Court said that's basically getting into the area of juror deliberations. Can you explain why that's off limits?
2: Well, basically, based on the rules of evidence is what the court said. That based on the rules of evidence that the court could not get into the jury's deliberations, and that is something only for the jury, and that the court should not have asked them about that. And instead, what the court said, as I mentioned earlier, that it is just the state's burden. Both the trial court and the appellate court found these statements were made by Becky Hall.
0: That was not in dispute.
2: Or Becky Hill. That was not in dispute. And so now the burden, they're not supposed to question the jurors about their deliberations. Now the burden shifts to the state, and the state has to prove that it didn't influence them. And that is a very high burden.
0: The state attorney general, Terry, is running for governor. Mm-hmm. And so it may not be involved in this case. I mean, how do politics figure into this, if at all? Because those are elections in November. This is a case, it's a big deal of the governor race, and he's probably one of the main candidates.
1: Politics have permeated every aspect of this case, every aspect, from the tragic boating accident all the way up to this reversal, I believe. But it's just phenomenal to me. I mean, that's, like I said, it's such a small state. There's only 5.2 million people.
0: Every
1: lawyer,
0: state.
1: One law school. Well, now there's a second law school, the College of Charleston. But for years and years and years, there was only one law school in the whole state. So all of these people know each other. And it's a very small political arena. And I don't know what will happen when this prosecuting attorney leaves to run or even becomes governor. It's just a fascinating, amazing, unique case because of the politics.
0: I believe the people who are running for his replacement as attorney general have all said that they will retry this case regardless of cost and time. Is there any chance that it could get retried under the current attorney general as he's running for office, or is it going to take longer than that for the defense and everybody to build up a case anew?
1: I read an article this morning that said that the defense could not be ready by January. They said they would not be ready for a retrial by January. And, you know, everybody comes out and postures, you know, yes, retrial, we're going to try this case. But in reality, I mean, the long run is, you know, maybe some compromise will be reached.
0: I mean, Lisa, it seems like there would be a lot of public opinion pushing for a retrial. Otherwise, people will be saying, well, he got away with murder.
2: Yes, I can imagine that he probably would not enter a plea. And I would be surprising if the state would just let it go for exactly the reason you said, because then the victims wouldn't receive justice and he would get away with murder.
0: What? And we should say, I mean, he is once again presumed innocent, right? Because the conviction has been reversed, although the case was, a lot of people considered it pretty strong. What would change now before another trial? Why would it take so long? Why can't they just do it over right away?
2: It just takes time to prepare for trial, and this is going to be a different trial. Part of the opinion was from the South Carolina Supreme Court was that a lot of the evidence that the state put in about the financial crimes would not be permitted in a second trial. They are going to limit that amount of evidence that is allowed about those charges. And I've read that both sides are talking about how their strategies would be different. Maybe they'll be asking for a change of venue. So there's a lot that could change.
0: Terry, this is an example to you of the system working or not working. What does it tell us about the criminal justice system and the jury system?
1: Well, I think, as Lisa said before, it really shows that it's a, as Lisa said before, it shows totally that the system does work. When there's inappropriate behavior by a jury, the jury is really sacrosanct and the essential component of civil and criminal justice judicial system. And I think that the defense was doggedly, they just went after this jury interference, and the Supreme Court realized it and did the right thing.
0: Well, Terry Sopp, Lisa Varon, thank you so much for being here. Really appreciate it.
2: Thank you, Ann.
0: All right. Up next, a new baseball league promises high energy games for sports fans and a new chapter for players with dreams on the diamond.

0: Six states are holding primaries, including Pennsylvania and Georgia, two of the swing states that helped President Trump return to the White House. Voters there could be pivotal in the midterms and the next presidential election.
1: How they vote is how America will vote.
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6: 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Ward won the National Book Award twice for her novels Salvage the Bones and Sing, Unburied, Sing. 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
7: Welcome back. The new competitive baseball league aims to get talented players off the bench and back in the game. Here to tell us about it is Jonathan Vasquez. He is founder of Jacksonville's Competitive Baseball League. Jonathan, good morning.
8: Good morning. Good morning. Thanks for having me.
7: We're also joined by John Peters. He's manager of the Muffin Freaks, one of four teams in the new league. John, good morning.
9: Good morning.
7: That's a little bit of a name. Tell me, John, where does that come from? What's the story with the Muffin Freaks?
9: So all the names were for the kids, so we could draw the kids in, bring the parents, have some fun. And I think Jonathan can tell you more about the name because that was his vision of all the team names.
7: Yeah. Jonathan, this grew out of a personal tragedy in some ways, really something that sidelined your career as a professional player, your dreams and aspirations. Tell us a little bit about the accident and how that led to the creation of this league.
8: Yeah, correct. So February 13, a week away when I was going to go to a showcase to actually showcase my talent for that I've been going for it for a while. I'm in a red light. It's like 1 p.m. Friday, February 13, and a lady just hits me at 50 miles per hour. Just crushes me totally. So that changes my whole career.
7: You were injured. Your arm was injured.
8: Yeah, my arm, concussion, my back. I actually have like 18 injections in my back. So that kind of took me off the field, not the same as I was before. So, I still get in there once in a while, but that took me down the route on, okay, this is not happening again. Before that, I almost died twice with diabetes. So that kind of slowed down my career. And then once that happens again, I'm like, I'm going to have to do something else. Here we go again. I become a scout with SMWW, an independent scout. And I noticed that wasn't going to be enough to help the ball players that I wanted to help. I mean, you really can help one or two baseball players a year. I'm like, that's not going to be enough. So I started thinking, and JCBL came across my mind, Jacksonville Competitive Baseball League. And I wanted to help overlooked baseball players to get a new opportunity and know that, hey, you're not done. You're just not there yet. Maybe a year or two, and I can help you out.
7: And so the idea here is to get players that might be either aging out of a program, they may not be able to move into college, athletes, they may not be able to join a league, but they're players with promise and they want to keep playing and also keep current. Is that right?
8: Correct. So, example, there's some high school kids that just don't have the grades to go to a good college, but they're good ball players and they just need that one shot. There's also college players that are done with college, and sometimes you don't mature till the next year or two that you have going on. You're only 21, so you still have a chance to make it. And that's literally the type of players we're looking for. We've also had some minor league baseball players released, 19, 20-year-olds. They might not be developed all the way. They just need that part that minor league is leaving out. And we develop these players, and we help them with that.
7: And so this league just got underway, John, this past weekend, and it has players from all over the country that are joining and essentially living here to play these games. Tell us a little bit about how that came off.
9: Yeah, so John put the word out nationwide and worldwide, really, and he has a lot of help internationally. And I would say 60 to 70% of our guys are from out of state. I mean, I know guys on my team, Chicago, Texas, California. Yeah, they're all here, and they're all talented players, like John said. I have former college players, former professional players on my team just trying to. I have a World Baseball Classic player on my team who played for Great Britain.
7: And already some success in terms of elevating people to the next level. Is that right?
8: Correct. We had a guy work with me for about 6 months, and he never made it to the season. I mean, this is before the season. We got him signed to Japan. And on top of that, we got him a professional contract to Mexico, too. We had another guy go to Detroit Tigers. So we don't only help you as a player, but we also help coaches, managers reach another level. We give opportunities and let them experience something, right? Because they can join our league, get the experience, and probably get a college job as a manager. They can do many things through us.
7: Yeah. And John, for people who want to participate in some way, is this something that they can also watch? Is it an opportunity for the community to get involved?
9: Right. My story with Jonathan, I was sitting on the couch one night and I saw a post for an assistant coach, and I've never coached professional ball. I went to high school. That was it. And I'm like, yeah, right. I'm going to get a job here. But I sent him a message anyway. And I think that was like in October. And he took me in, makes me feel welcome. And I know my fair share of baseball, and here we are. But this is my second chance. I had a kidney transplant 4 years ago. This is my second chance, and he gave it to me.
7: Jonathan, is just very briefly, if people want to watch these games?
8: Yes, so we do it through YouTube Live. We send out the link through JCBL904 on Instagram and Facebook, and they can watch these games live.
7: All right, well, congrats on getting it off the ground. Jonathan Vasquez, John Peters, thank you so much for being here today. Really appreciate it.
8: Thank you. Thank you for having us.
7: All right, that's our program. Thank you for listening. First Coast Connect is produced by Stacey Bennett, and our associate producer is Isabella Casapau. 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I'm Ann Schindler. 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
4: I'd never been to the San Fernando Valley. 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What I noticed that shocked me, people had swimming pools in their backyards. Their own private swimming pools. How could they? 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
5: 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I'm Jay Allison. In this show, stories of culture shock and crossing boundaries, like comedian Cheech Marin as a boy moving into a new neighborhood.
4: And in the middle of the night, I woke up, I heard a sound. It sounded like our house was getting electrocuted. And I opened the window the whole way, and it was really loud now. And it took me a minute to figure out what exactly that sound was. It was crickets. A million crickets had replaced screaming sirens, which I heard 10 times a day in South Central.
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6: Live from NPR News, I'm Giles Snyder. The Trump administration has announced the creation of a nearly $1.8 billion fund to compensate the president's allies who believe they were unjustly investigated and prosecuted by the Biden administration. NPR's Kerry Johnson says the fund was announced Monday by the Justice Department as part of a deal to resolve President Trump's lawsuit against the IRS over the leak of his tax returns.
7: The Justice Department says it's creating an anti-weaponization fund for $1.776 billion. That's 1776 after the country's founding. And that fund is going to consider claims from folks who say they suffered weaponization and lawfare. That could include people who attacked the U.S. Capitol on January 6, 2021, including defendants who beat up the police that day. This money is taxpayer money. It's not clear the identities of people who win money from this fund will ever be reported to the public.
6: Democrats and government watchdogs are pledging to fight the resolution of the case. The World Health Organization has declared a new outbreak of Ebola in the Democratic Republic of Congo and Uganda to be an international public health emergency. NPR's Ping Huang reports that U.S. health officials are working to evacuate exposed Americans.
8: Dr. Satish Pillai is managing the Ebola response for the U.S. Centers for Disease Control and Prevention.
9: There's one case of Ebola in an American who was exposed as part of their work in the Democratic Republic of Congo. The person developed symptoms over the weekend and tested positive late Sunday.
8: Pillai says they're being moved to Germany along with six other Americans that are considered high-risk contacts for treatment and observation. Germany, because their doctors have experience with Ebola patients and it's quicker to fly there. Ebola disease is rare but deadly. Health officials believe this outbreak started in late April. It has already sickened at least 300 people and killed more than 100. Ping Huang, NPR News.
6: Secretary of State Marco Rubio has announced a fresh round of sanctions against Cuba, targeting 11 individuals and three government bodies. NPR's Michelle Kellerman reports that Rubio has been stepping up pressure on Cuba.

0: From PRX, this is the Moth Radio Hour. I'm your host, Jay Allison, producer of this radio show. In this hour, stories of culture shock, crossing the boundaries between people, communities, and even species. Sometimes we adapt, sometimes not so much. Our first story is told by Jason Cordelis. He told this with us at the U.S. Comedy Arts Festival in Aspen, Colorado. Here's Jason, live from the Wheeler Opera House.
1: In December of 2001, I went on my very first cruise. And I had always dreamed of going on one of those all-gay RSVP cruises. You know, the ones that you read about, to sunny Acapulco or Puerto Vallarta or Puerto Rico. All that sun, all those banana coladas, and all those boys. This, however, was not that cruise. On September 11th, my best girlfriend, Marion, lost her firefighter husband, Dave Fontana, and she was left alone to raise their 5-year-old son, Aiden. The date also happens to be their wedding anniversary. So I quit my job, and I've been by her side pretty much ever since. And she says, I don't have to do that. And I say, well, it's what anyone would do. And she says, well, no, it's not. And I say, well, then it's what Susan Sarandon would do. And, I mean, prior to the 11th, I was really just the gay best friend, you know. But since then, I have kind of been promoted. And Marion has come to refer to me to all the people in her life, the firefighters and the widows and the neighbors and cousins. She refers to me as her new gay husband. And I joke and I say, like Liza and David Guest. And Marion laughs, but most of the others ask me, Liza who? You see what I'm dealing with. Now, then came this cruise. Now, Royal Caribbean had generously offered this cruise to all the 343 firefighters.

0: her families who had lost. And when Marion asked me if I was interested in going with her and Aiden, I kind of envisioned this gay family vacation, sort of a Will and Grace meets Love Boat meets Six Feet Under. And so, absolutely, I said, I would even make all the arrangements. So I call Royal Caribbean, and I speak to this Ms. Shapiro, a very surly woman, but I'm very excited about the tan that I know I'm going to have. And I want to know where the ship is going to be going. Where's the ship going, I ask. She says, nowhere. I say, well, what do you mean? She says, I mean nowhere. I say, well, the ship has to have a must go to Puerto Rico or Acapulco or Puerto Vallarta. She says, no, it goes nowhere. I say, what, does the ship just stay in port? She says, no, it goes out to sea. I say, to where? She says, nowhere. This woman sounds as though she's reciting lines from an Ionesco play poorly. I say, I'm sorry, I'm not getting this. So the ship has got to have a destination. She says, well, yeah, it leaves New York Harbor, it floats out to sea, then it floats back. We're calling this a cruise to nowhere. And I pause, and I wait for Rod Sterling to begin his voiceover. And then I continue, and I say, all right, let me get this right. You're sending a boat full of widows and their grief-stricken, terrorized families onto something called a cruise to nowhere? She says, yeah. I say, okay. And then later in the conversation, when I inquire as to why we have to provide passport numbers if we're really not going to go anywhere, she says, well, you're going somewhere, but the somewhere is nowhere, and therefore everyone needs a valid U.S. passport number. I should have known then that this cruise had the potential of sinking me. Comes cruise day, and we arrive at Pier 58, me, the gay husband, Marion, little Aiden, and we see the ship, which is, it's got to be 8 blocks long and 14 stories tall, and it boasts its very own ice skating rink. In line, there are 5,000 people, because apparently the trip was offered to the entire fire department, and they all seem to have accepted. So I, the gay husband, wait in line, 3 hours, low blood sugar, after which I am dragging all of our luggage up a very steep ramp, at which point the all-male Ice Capades dance team tramples me. I kind of get my bearings, and out of my pockets fall Aiden's Star Wars action figures out of my brand-new Dolce & Gabbana puffy white ski jacket. And he runs up, screaming at me, and sprays me with his very berry juice box all over the brand-new Dolce & Gabbana puffy white ski jacket. So I'm trying desperately just to keep it all together, my hair, my emotions, my outfit. He hits me because Queen Amidala's got all messed up. I'm thinking, not the only queen. And we get on board the ship. And the ship, the glorious ship, the interior of this ship, looks to me as if it is perhaps exploded out from the bowels of Siegfried and Roy. I mean, there are American flags everywhere and metallic everything. And there are kids screaming and widows crying and firefighters guzzling free beer. And my very tasteful gay male aesthetic begins to have kind of a panic attack. I mean, because like the Barney's Warehouse sale on a Saturday I can handle, but this husband vacation stuff, not so much. And I just chant the mantra that I have since the beginning of all this, which is, it's about Marion, not me. This is about Marion, not me. And I take a deep, calm breath. And then we set sail to nowhere. And if you're wondering just how long it takes to get to nowhere, the answer is about 18 hours, which is a bit distressing because it's taken me 34 years. And I rally for Marion as best as I can, and I'm introduced to the firefighters as her gay husband, and I curtsy politely. But no one gets me. No one gets it. No one gets it. I have not been around another gay man for 3 months because I'm cooking and cleaning for Marion. I'm putting Aiden in bed, and I'm giving her foot massages like her husband did and providing her with sympathy and Valium. And I look around, and I see that I'm the only gay husband on board. The only gay anything. And I begin to see that for some reason, surprisingly, there isn't a high demand for the gay man in the world of a wife of a firefighter. Which is surprising, because with all due respect to the wives of firefighters, they could really benefit from us. Really. I mean, that first night I kind of gave my services to this woman, and we were sitting and chatting, and I said to her, you know, Veronica, you're much too pretty to be wearing that much lip liner. I mean, just soften it. And she didn't like that. Back in Brooklyn, I made sense of Marion's life, but here, not so much. You know, and so the second night, we put Aiden with a babysitter, thank God. And we go to dinner, and at the dinner, the orchestra plays Marion's wedding song. So we leave. And we take a stroll on board, and it's chilly, and it's moonlight. It's very romantic. And we pause to gaze at the moon, and I can see that Marion's about to start crying. And I be- been able to now kind of gauge her emotional moods like a seismologist kind of reads a Richter scale. And I want to say something funny, so I joke and I say, it's like our gay honeymoon. And she kind of laughs and then it's quiet. And for the first time, I start to miss my own life. I mean, clearly we should be here and having this moment, but I think with different people, her with her husband and me with, I don't know, the Ice Capades dance team, maybe. And I start to wonder, and maybe it's wrong, but I was like, God, is this really all that my life has become now? You know, I'm just going to be a gay man married to this wonderful but kind of high-maintenance woman. And is this what happened to Tom Cruise? I don't know. And then like a gift from the gods, I swear to God, Marion hears this beat. She hears a disco beat because above us there's a discotheque. And it sounds so queer, but I mean, Barbara Streisand and Donna Summer's Enough Is Enough Is Enough starts playing. And Marion is infected and she wants to dance. And I'm like, yeah. And she says, do it for me. I say, oh, fine, because it's Donna Summer. So we dance. And we go up to the discotheque, Jesters. And Jesters has got dry ice and gargoyles and all this and that. And she's she's dancing and I'm on the sideline pouting because I'm supposed to be on a gay cruise, not a widow cruise. And until I hear Patti LaBelle's Lady Marmalade, because this is my song, right? This is the song I came out to 20 years ago to my best friend. So I'm in this disco trance all of a sudden. Those widows from Staten Island kind of look like drag queens to me. And I take to the dance floor. And I, like, months of despair and sadness are just dripping off of me in the middle of this dance floor, in the middle of this cruise, in the middle of nowhere. And it doesn't matter where we are or what kind of cruise it is, because my friend Mary and I were dancing. We're having a good time and we're laughing and she's smiling and sweating and we're mouthing those immortal lyrics. Gitchy, gitchy, ya, ya, da, da. You know, and for just a moment, it feels like nothing's changed. But no, not that nothing has changed, but that at least, as Gloria Gaynor would say, I will survive or she will survive or whatever. You get the point, we'll survive. And then who should spill onto the dance floor but... thank you, the entire all-male Ice Capades dance team. And I am stunned because I have not seen another homosexual up close for 3 months. And I look at them and I'm so intrigued by their movement and their pageantry, you know, and I want to dance with the Ice Capades dancers, but I'm dancing with Mary, you know, and she sees me looking longingly and she motions with her hands to me as if to say, go, Jason, go, be with your people. I will be all right. And so I do, and I talk to them, and I introduce myself as a gay husband, and they laugh, and one of them, wearing a headdress, says, no sh**, but like Liza and David Guest. And we all laugh, and I feel great. And then I look over, and Marion is alone at the bar, and she's sipping a cocktail, and she's crying. And I go to walk over to her, but then this captain, this very handsome captain, approaches her with a cocktail, and she blushes. And I think... Of course. I mean, eventually, I'm going to be replaced. I mean, it's natural, but it kind of... So, then there's a little squeal over here because a Cher song has come on and the Ice Capades dancers want to dance. And the one with the headdress asks me if I want to dance. And I look at him, and I look at Mary, I look at him, and I look at the headdress. He's wearing a headdress. I say, yeah, I want to dance. And so I do. That's it.
1: That was Jason Cordelos. Jason left New York in 2007 to write for Mad TV in L.A. for a few seasons. Since then, he moved back to his hometown of San Francisco and is writing a book about his pioneering ancestors' history. They were one of the families in the infamous Donner Party in 1846. In a moment, cultural icon Cheech Marin discovers a new world just a few towns away when the Moth Radio Hour continues.
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3: 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A stark image from the 1989 Tiananmen Square massacre in Beijing. 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
1: This is the Moth Radio Hour from PRX. I'm your host, Jay Allison. And in this episode, stories of getting your bearings after your world shifts. Next up is actor, comedian, and activist Cheech Marin. He told this story at a main stage event we produced in partnership with the Mesa Arts Center in Arizona. Here's Cheech Marin live at the Moth.
9: I was only 8 years old, but I knew exactly what that sound was. I think that every 8-year-old in South Central LA knew exactly what that sound was. There were gunshots, and they were being fired 3 feet outside my bedroom window.
10: Bam, bam!
9: Another 2 shots, and I just slid out of the bed and crawled as fast as I could into the living room where my mom and dad slept in a Murphy bed that pulled out of the wall. Mom, they're shooting back there. I know, mijo, stay down. And she grabbed me and threw herself on top of me. And it must have been, my heart was beating so hard I could feel it in my feet, man. And she stayed on me for a long time, and then finally she got up, went to the window, pulled back the shade, and then red and blue swirling police lights filled the whole room. And, Mom, where's Dad? He's out there. What's happening? There was a burglary. And indeed, there was a burglary happening in the barbershop next door. And over the years, I asked my dad, what happened that night? And this is what he told me. At about 3 o'clock in the morning, he heard this faint tinkle of a low-rent burglar alarm going off. Tinkle, tinkle, tinkle. He said it sounded just low-rent. And at this time, he was an 8-year veteran of the Los Angeles Police Department. So he got up, pulled back the shade, and he looked over there, and there was a guy in the barbershop walking around with a little flashlight. Without thinking, he got on his khaki pants, put on his white T-shirt, and got his gun. He told my mother, call the police, give them the address, tell them, I'm LAPD, and I'm going out to investigate. And be sure to tell him I'm wearing a white T-shirt. So he went down the alley, got to the place where the door had been jimmied open, saw the guy in there, shone his flashlight and his gun at him, and said, I'm a LAPD, come out with your hands up. And the guy complied. And he walked out of the place, and he stood there in the alley while my dad turned him around, put his hands up against the wall, and started frisking him. In one pocket, he pulled out 3 straight razors. In the other pocket was a very long screwdriver, which I guess he used to jimmy open the door. And he held him there. The guy said, what are you going to do with me? My dad said, I'm just going to hold you here until the cops come. They're on their way. It had been raining that night, and he had laid his umbrella up against the wall. And all of a sudden, you could hear a siren coming down the street, and he looked at my dad and said, I'm not going back to prison, and made a lunge for his gun and knocked it out of his hand. The gun was on the ground, on the wet ground, and they both went for it, and whoever got there first was going to live. And he wrestled with a guy, and he was trying to keep him away from the gun as much as he could, and he was trying to get a hold of him, and the guy broke free, grabbed the umbrella that was lying there, and started to whack him over the head with it. Just at that same time, the cops came out of their car at the head of the alley. My mom opened the window. My husband's a policeman. He's the one in the white T-shirt, the white T-shirt. He's the cop. By this time, my dad had found the gun on the wet ground, turned on his back, and fired. And he hit the guy in the shoulder. At the same time, the other cops let go. Bam, bam, bam, bam. The guy staggered, almost made it to the end of the alley, and then collapsed. He was dead. And in every police-involved shooting, there's an inquest. Everybody that's participated or had something to do with it gives testimony. All the cops, my dad, even my mother. The man's parents, who lived in the area, they came and they testified that they had tried the best to do it, to raise their son, but he had a significant criminal record and had just spent 4 years in the state penitentiary for armed robbery. But they said he didn't deserve to die for this burglary. They concluded that it was a justifiable homicide in the act of an armed robbery, case closed. Everything went back to normal. But it never went back to normal for me. I had nightmares every single night. Anything woke me up and I was out in the window looking around. And my heart was always beating. And I was on the juvenile track to a fast heart attack. So about 6 months go by. And my dad announces one day, we're going to go take a trip out to the San Fernando Valley to see my police buddy, Ernie. Okay, well, I'd never been to the San Fernando Valley. Sounded like an exciting adventure. I'd never been to the country, and what country there was. So we all piled into Plymouth and headed out for Granada Hills. I remember getting on the freeway, and the freeway in those days stopped at Van Nuys, and we had to go through five or six towns before we got to Granada Hills and all the orange groves. It was in the middle of an orange grove. And it was kind of boring. It was a long ride. And I started looking out the window. And what I noticed that shocked me, people had swimming pools in their backyards, their own private swimming pools. How could Wow. And so I started counting them. As we got along, well, I got to search for them. I looked through fences and behind stuff. And where I could see a flash of blue, there was a swimming pool. How can there be so many? And by the time we got to the Dickens house, that was the name of the family we were going to visit, I'd gotten up to 50. Wow. So we got to the Dickens house, Ernie, Virginia, and their son Mike. And they were very nice. And they made us lunch. And my dad and Ernie fell in this easy camaraderie that all cops have. And then they announced, Ernie and I are going for a ride, and we'll be right back. Oh, okay. So we continued to chat with Virginia and Mike and tell stories, and they became our lifelong friends. After a couple hours, my dad and Ernie came back and chatted a little more. Then my dad announced, well, we're going home now. Okay, see you later. We all climbed back into the Plymouth and headed back for South Central. My dad was very silent on the way back home. He didn't say a word till we were almost home. And then he said, I bought a house today. And my mother's jaw dropped. What? Yeah, I just made a down payment on the house a block over from Murray's. We're going to move in a week. My mother at the time was 8.5 months pregnant with my twin sisters. She started breathing really heavy. I thought she was going to deliver right there. So a week later, I find myself in the cab of a moving truck with my dad on the way to our new home in Granada Hills. And I was scared. I was excited, but I was scared. I wasn't scared about leaving South Central. I that was a scary place for me. I'd seen two homicides by the time I was 7. And there was always... I was kind of missing a couple friends, but not much. But I would miss my extended family who lived all over the South Central. My cousins, my aunts, my uncles, my grandmother, my grandfather. But we were going to this new place, Granada Hills. So as soon as we got off the freeway, I started counting swimming pools again. And by the time we got to our new house, I was up to 75. So there we were in front of our brand new house, glistening in the middle of this dirt lot. And I looked up and down the block, and there were similar houses on brand new house, dirt lot. And I was, wow, this is amazing. And we got out of the car and walked in, walked up to the house and opened the door, and that smell of a brand new house. And if you can take the car, the smell of a new car, and multiply it by 100,000 times, that's what that smell was, that fresh paint and that parquet floor that had never been stepped on. We were the first people ever going to be, that we were the first people who ever lived in this house. And it was like, I like we were in dreamland. And so we walked in and looked around, and it was four bedrooms where we had been living in this tiny, tiny duplex in South Central. And it was four bedrooms, two baths, and a huge lot. I would learn all my basic gardening skills in that lot. And that night, we went to sleep. We only had two pieces of furniture in the whole house, two beds, the one I slept in and the one my parents slept in. And I went to sleep. And in the middle of the night, I woke up, I heard a sound. It's happening again. I looked out the window. We didn't have any shades on the windows at this time. We had just moved in. I looked out the window and could see nothing. But this, it sounded like our house was getting electrocuted. Opened the window, and the sound got louder. And I opened the window the whole way, and it's really loud now. And it took me a minute to figure out what exactly that sound was. It was crickets. A million crickets. A million crickets had replaced screaming sirens, which I heard 10 times a day in South Central. And the next day, my dad had to get up and go to work, and he all the way in downtown L.A. He took the only car. We were there at the house. My poor mother would just wander around trying to find some shady spot and sit there and pant like a German shepherd. You know, she was going to deliver any day. So I would walk her around. I got up and I would walk, she would waddle. And we would go into every room and just kind of sit there in the room and feel the ambiance of the room. There was no furniture. We'd sit on the floor. Even at that age, it was hard to pick her up after we had to get out of there. And we'd go into, I picked out my room. Okay, that's going to be, that's great. Look, it's a parquet floor. It's just like at the Boston Gardens. This is amazing. And then we picked out the room that my twin sisters, Margie and Monica, would occupy. And we would look out the window of every room, and then we would go and sit in the living room and look out those windows and imagine a big lawn in front and gardens in back. And we didn't have a swimming pool. And we would never have a swimming pool. And it was okay. I didn't really care. It was just a status symbol. Besides, I didn't even know how to swim at that point. So summer went on, and it was always hot. It was just 100 degrees every day. And my grandmother came out to help with the care of the twins, and they were born, Margie and Monica. And we were having a great time settling into our new house. I remember the first day my mother walked in the kitchen and turned on the taps, and mud came out. That's how new that house was, man. So summer was over, and I was ready to start my new school, Granada Hills Elementary. So my grandmother had come, and she was watching over my twin sisters, and my mother walked me through the orange grove till we arrived at Granada Hills Elementary. And we got up to the playground, and there was kids yelling and screaming. It looked just like South Central, only everybody was a little more polite, but it was loud. And we walked in and found my classroom. Teacher was very nice. She greeted me, showed me to a desk. And I was trying to be on my best behavior, you know. And I was actually trying not to wrinkle my clothes. And I walked like a starched robot. And I sat down. I don't even remember what she said. She was just going on about this is here, this is there. And these are the rules and blah, blah, blah. Recess bell rang. All the kids headed out the door. So I got out there and looked around at the playground. And I noticed that everybody was white. Everybody, not all white. There was a few Mexicans, but no Asians, and certainly no blacks. said, well, this is weird, but okay. I mean, one day everybody in my neighborhood is black, and then the next day everybody was white. It was like going from Nigeria to Knott's Berry Farm, you know? What is going on here? So I looked around for something familiar, something I could relate to, and in the distance I saw a tetherball, and kids were playing tetherball. Hey, they had tetherball in my old school. I'll go try that. I walked over and sat down on the bench to be the next one to play. And they were playing tetherball just like they played tetherball in South Central. Okay, I know these rules. And in the near distance, I saw these two kids walking towards me. And they were laughing to each other. And they were pointing at me. And then they would laugh again and then point again. And finally, they got up to the bench where I was sitting. And the bigger of the ones shoved me right off the bench. And he said, hey, get to the end, Blackie. I didn't know the procedure here in Granada Hills. I only knew what I knew from South Central. So I swung as hard as I could and hit this guy right in the mouth. And I guess that was the first time his sense of entitlement ever got challenged. Because he lit up like a thermometer and he didn't stop crying for a half hour. And a nearby teacher, heard little Johnny crying. He came, got the both of us and marched us off to the principal's office. And on the way there, I thought of the beating that I was absolutely going to get from my father for misbehaving. But it paled in the comparison to the thought of at least one little a-hole was never going to bother me again. Nice first day. So I was thinking, South Central was undeniably a violent place. Sirens every day. But the violence was general. It was all around. It was happening to other people. This is the first time it was personal. This is the first time I'd ever been in a fight. I didn't fight with my friends. They were my friends. And so I wondered, I was the same kid in the situation. So what was different about that world and the new world? What was that dividing line? What was that boundary that separated those two worlds? And I came to the conclusion that it was a line of 75 swimming pools. Thank you.
1: That was Cheech Marin. In addition to his fame and notoriety as half of Cheech and Chong, he's directed Broadway shows, been honored by the Smithsonian, written children's books, and a memoir called Cheech is Not My Real Name, But Don't Call Me Chong. Cheech is of Mexican descent and holds one of the most significant private collections of Chicano art in the world. I caught up with Cheech recently on an internet call. Obviously, you're a comedian. You're also a memoirist. How does telling a story at the Moth differ from the other ways you talk about your life?
9: More frightening. You know, really, because these are, you know, untested things. And the first reaction you get is when you put it in front of an audience. So you don't know how's it going to go, or, you know, you don't know where the spots are, and you just go and do it. So it's tightrope walking for me. You know, I'm used to, you know, rehearsal and know exactly what I'm doing. Oh, there was a lot of improv in it, but this was frightening. And it was this particular one was a subject that was, you know, very fragile to my psyche.
1: Because of the traumatic events that you went through as a kid?
9: Yeah, exactly. And the neighborhood, and then my father was a policeman in the middle of it all. It was, you know, it was, you know, when you're growing up as a kid, that everything seems normal, you know, because that's all you know. You know, gunshots in the middle and 3 o'clock in the morning is normal, you know, and every kid in that neighborhood knew what that was. Getting shot or hit, or I mean, it's like, oh, that's normal. That happens every day. Well, it doesn't happen every day in most neighborhoods, but it did in mine.
1: Mm-hmm. Until you got to the swimming pool neighborhood.
10: Into the swimming pool, guys, man. That line, you know. I mean, you know, what for me, what it brought back was a lot of, I mean, those memories sitting in the back of the car, in the backseat of the car, you know, when I'm all alone.
1: I like in your stories the way you talk about childhood. It seems like it's really vivid for you. You bring it back really easily, like you transport yourself and us there.
10: Yeah, you know, I was coming into consciousness, basically. I'm just passing the age of reason and starting to figure a little few things out. And then when you had something to contrast it with, South Central to Granada Hills is as much contrast as you could get. You know, like, okay, how do I fit in here? How do I do this? So those memories are very, very vivid.
1: Are you going to tell any more Moss stories, you think?
10: I don't know. I mean, that was very scary for me. It really is a higher wire deal. You know, you tilting over here and you got to tilt back, you know, but you're listening to the audience for reaction for the very first time. And it's like, phew.
1: But you know, a Moss story audience reactions, as a comedian, what you said is true. If they don't laugh, it's not funny. But with a moth, you might just change their rate of breathing, or you might
10: That's
1: just...
10: That's exactly it. When they're quiet, that's much more fearful because you never heard it before. And in that silence, there is great depth and great meaning.
1: It's mentioned that you have like the largest collection of Chicano art or something like it. Can you tell me a little about that?
10: Yeah, I don't claim to have the largest. I mean, there's other large collections out there. I just claim to have the best. I mean, you know, you can argue with that, but you know, show me your museum.
1: Cheech Marin. His recently opened museum in Riverside, California, is the Cheech Marin Center for Chicano Art and Culture. He says it will probably be referred to as the Cheech. In a moment, two stories about crossing the boundary between the human and the animal kingdoms when this hour about culture shock continues.
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1: 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I'm Jay Allison, producer of this show. We're hearing about relating to new worlds, and our next stories are both about ways we relate to the world of animals. The first comes from our Houston Story Slam, where we partner with Houston Public Media. Storyteller Prachi Mehta grew up afraid of animals. So when she arrived in Texas from her native India, the ubiquity of pets was surprising and even profoundly uncomfortable. Here's Prachi at Warehouse Live in Houston.
16: Have y'all ever watched those movies where they portray animals as extraterrestrial beings with different senses from us? capable of talking in their own little language and having special powers. I was one of those people who believed that to be true. I grew up in India, where animals live a very different life from us humans. Let me explain. Growing up, I watched cats and dogs walking down the street, having a ball. They had no rules. They would chase each other, scavenge for food, hunt, do whatever they pleased. I rarely saw pets, and for me, animals were someone to be afraid of, someone to be feared and respected. Now, this perception was greatly challenged when I moved to the United States 6 years back. And when I moved here, my first stop was Austin. For those of you who have been to Austin, it's a beautiful city with beautiful people, and you hardly see animals walking down the street. Animals were people's friends here, best friends. They were companions, they were confidants of the American people. And I was not used to that idea. It was very strange to me. Sometimes I would walk into conversations where I thought they were talking about their kids. For instance, they would be talking about how education and development and learning and daycare and sickness. And at some point, I realized they're talking about their pets. It was amazing. I would always feel like I had nothing to contribute at this point. And so I would just, you know, nod my head and say, yeah. So not just the fact that I was there in America and, you know, living a new life, I was so excited, trying to make new friends and just, you know, live it up, you know, it's the American dream. But my American dream came to a full stop when I had to understand that I had to deal with pets everywhere. Everywhere I went, my friends' siblings, my professors, everyone had at least one pet. I walk into their house very excited, trying to make friends, and as soon as I entered their house and saw a pet, I would jump on the couch or jump on the bed, because I wanted to be as far as possible from these pets. My friends, they were tolerant, you know, they were very nice to me, and they would actually make sure that they locked their pets and kept them as far as possible. And at some point, I felt that if this continues, I can definitely see myself staying in the U.S. But as things went on, you know, 2 years down the line, I was almost done with graduate school at UT Austin. And I was still keeping my arm's distance from any kind of pet possible. Now, as it happens, you know, life has its own course. So the last month that I was in Austin, I had to stay with my cousin. And I used to visit this cousin often. She lived in Round Rock, and she did not have pets. So I was fine, right? And I go there very excited to spend my last month in Austin with them. And I walk in, and I see this little puppy walk up to me. And she has three kids, my cousin. And they're like, Prachi Masi, look, we have a pet. Dad gifted one to my mom last week. And I was just like, oh, my God. I can't do this. I just ran. The kids were running towards me, and I was running towards the couch. And it was a little puppy, a sweet little puppy, a Labrador. And in retrospect, it was just so cute. But at that time, I just felt like it would claw. You know, it would come and bite me. And I thought that, you know, that was all they wanted to do was to come and bite you. You know, it was just like a deception. You know, they're so sweet and cute. And those little cats and little dogs, and you go close to them, and as soon as you go close to them, you're gone. So the next month, I spent very carefully in my cousin's house. I was on the topmost surfaces as possible, on the first floor, on beds, on couches. I would not try to put my feet down because the puppy was roaming everywhere. And it was tough. My niece and nephew, they would take the dog and come to me close, brandishing it as a sword when they wanted something from me. So at some point, my cousin sat me down. She had had enough. She took me close to the dog, and she was like, you are touching this dog right now. I close my eyes, and with trembling hands, I touch the dog. And sensing that it was not going to bite me anytime soon, I actually stroked it. And I stroked it once more. And it was fine, you know. It actually did not bite me. So I felt that my fear had gone away at that point, but no, it took a couple more months. I had to meet with more pets, more cats and dogs. I made it a point to go and say hi to all of my friends' pets. And at some point, I got rid of the fear. And that has set me free. Let me tell you something. Letting go of fear is empowering. And from that point onwards, I'm okay with any pet. I have just one rule. Don't lick me. Otherwise, bring it on. Thank you.
1: Prachi Mehta has been living in the United States for almost 8 years now, working in the energy sector. She tells us she's proud to finally be able to occupy the same room as someone's pet. She now adores Jimmy, the pup in the story, and when she visits him, Jimmy still knows to lay down calmly, to be patted, and not to lick. To see a photo of Prachi, unafraid, despite having a cat in her lap, you can go to our website, themoth.org. How we regard other creatures can range from reverence to food. Our next storyteller, Marnie Litvin, tries to bridge that divide. She told this at a Story Slam in New York City, where WNYC is a media partner of The Moth. Here's Marnie, live from the Bell House in Brooklyn.
17: I did a little bit of farm work in college and a little bit of farm work after college. And when I'm 24, I get this summer job at a Quaker farm camp in Vermont. And I'm going to work in the garden, and I'm going to teach teenagers how to work in a garden. And I'm going to have a very relaxed summer, and I'm going to learn all about Quaker values. And it's going to be real chill. And in my second week of training before the kids arrive, the head farmer is teaching us about the values of nonviolence and simplicity and interdependence and valuing the light in all of us. And I'm dozing off. And then I hear her say, "And that is why we do chicken harvest." And I'm like, "Excuse me? That is not the right verb." But it turns out that at this camp where we have kids working on a working farm all summer, doing construction projects, volunteering at a day camp, this is a real service-oriented camp. One of the things that we have the kids do is raise chickens and then kill them and eat them. And because I'm part of the garden staff, I get to run it. I'm a vegetarian. Been a vegetarian for 20 years. And I worked on farms with vegetables. Vegetables. I do vegetables. And I'm like, okay, this is what we're going to do. And all summer long, we get these chickens. They're called broiler hens. They're like Franken chickens. And they grow super fast. And they're the kind of chickens that are used in like meat processing. Like they're not cute. They grow these giant breasts like within 6 weeks, and like their little legs like can't even support them. And so for the whole summer, every kid has to help take care of the chickens. We feed them every day, we water them, we talk to them, we love them. And then at the end of the summer, it's time for chicken harvest. And I don't know how I'm gonna get through it. Because I've never slaughtered an animal, I've never killed anything, never wanted to. But I'm like, okay, we're doing this. So the way that I go about it is that I make sure that everything is perfect. I set up all the stations that the kids are going to go through with their chickens. I lead a training beforehand on how it's okay to cry. It's okay to laugh on accident. It's okay to hit your friend. You know, we don't know how we're going to react. You know, at least of all me and every kind of, you know, we all have to respect each other. And the kids are like, okay. Okay, okay. And they're looking at me, and I'm like, it's totally fine, right? And they're like, you tell us. And so the day of chicken harvest, I wake up in the morning, I assemble all the kids, and I tell them, okay, the first part of chicken harvest is to give your chicken the best last day ever. So the kids, I pair the kids up. Each kid gets a chicken, and they spend the day cuddling the chicken, taking the chicken to the lake, doing arts and crafts with their chicken. And then it's the afternoon, and it's time to harvest. So I'm just like, I'm so focused on the preparations for it that like, it's just, it starts happening and it happens so fast. And before you know it, first there's a field of chickens and kids, and then there's just a field. And within an hour, it feels like it happens in seconds, everyone has killed their chicken and processed their chicken. And at the end of it, we're all covered in blood and feathers, and I go down to the lake to collect my thoughts, and I want to cry, and I can't, because it was so easy. I'm looking at my reflection in the water, and I'm like, you are a person who can kill things. I didn't know that about myself, and I thought, I can't wait to eat this chicken. And most of us don't have the opportunity to know what it's like to kill something. But I know that when the revolution comes, I'm going to love it. Thank you.
1: That was Marnie Litvin. Marnie is a writer and comic living in Ann Arbor. They are a student in the Helen Zell Writers Program at the University of Michigan. 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
1: That's it for this episode. We hope you'll join us next time. And that's the story from The Moth.

This episode of the Moth Radio Hour was produced by me, Jay Allison, Catherine Burns, and Meg Bowles. Co-producer is Vicky Merrick, associate producer Emily Couch. The stories were directed by Sarah Austin Jeunesse and Leah Tao. The rest of the Moth leadership team includes Sarah Haberman, Jennifer Hickson, Kate Tellers, Jennifer Birmingham, Marina Kluche, Suzanne Rust, Brandon Grant, Inga Gladowski, Sarah Jane Johnson, and Aldi Kaza. Most stories are true as remembered and affirmed by the storytellers. Our theme music is by The Drift. Other music in this hour from Patti LaBelle, Hermanos Gutierrez, Rye Cooter, and the funkiest band you've never heard. 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
4: 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And just ahead this hour, we explore the connection between the heart and brain, how an irregular cardiac rhythm can increase the risk of stroke, and how simple movement can protect the brain.
5: 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When blood pools in certain areas in the heart, it can form clots. Those clots can then get ejected from the heart and go to the brain. If they go to the brain, they can block a major vessel and cause stroke.
6: As long as we can put one foot in front of the other, keep the flow and our circulation moving and not impeding the flow of blood to the brain, you're going to keep that brain active, you're going to keep it healthy, and then everything else falls in line.
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7: Live from NPR News, I'm Giles Snyder. President Trump says that the U.S. has delayed an attack on Iran because Middle Eastern allies asked him to. Trump says the attack was going to take place Tuesday, but now he's told military leaders to stand down. NPR's Deepa Shivram has more.
8: Trump said the upcoming attack on Iran would be delayed for a few days, but also said it might never happen if Iran agrees to a deal.
9: I've put it off for a little while, hopefully maybe forever, but possibly for a little while, because we've had very big discussions with Iran.
8: Qatar and the UAE both say a deal is close to happening, which is why they asked Trump to pause the planned attack. Trump says a deal will ultimately have to include Iran agreeing to not have a nuclear weapon. Deepa Shivaram, NPR News, the White House.
7: President Trump had warned that the clock was ticking for Iran to strike a deal or fighting would renew. The special agent in charge of the FBI San Diego field office, Mark Brimley, is asking the public for help in the investigation into Monday's shooting at San Diego County's largest mosque.
10: As we work through this investigation, we ask for your patience to determine any motive and facts associated with the shooting. The FBI continues to ask for the public's help in providing any information that could help us resolve this investigation. And we remind the public that any detail, no matter how small, could be useful.
7: Police say two teenage suspects opened fire at the Islamic Center of San Diego, killing three men. The suspects were found dead in a car of apparent self-inflicted gunshot wounds. A federal judge in Oakland, California, Monday accepted a jury's ruling against Elon Musk. The jury deliberated less than 2 hours in Musk's lawsuit against OpenAI and its top executives. The jury found OpenAI not liable for having allegedly strayed from its original nonprofit mission to benefit humanity, saying Musk waited too long to file his lawsuit. A strike at the nation's largest commuter rail network has ended after 3 days. Bruce Kahnweiser reports that New York's Mass Transportation Authority and Long Island Railroad workers reached a deal Monday night.
11: Governor Kathy Hochul applauded the agreement. She said the MTA had reached a fair deal with the 5 striking unions. Details of the agreement have not been released, but Hochul said it gave the 3,500 striking rail workers a fair salary increase while protecting riders. When negotiations broke off early Saturday, Hochul warned that the salary raise being sought by the unions would force the MTA to raise transit fares, perhaps as much as 8%. More than 250,000 weekday commuters depend on the LIRR to get them into and out of the city. The strike led to massive traffic tie-ups on Monday as would-be rail riders tried to get to work by car. Notwithstanding

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1: Monday, that other evidence found during an initial search of Mangione's backpack should be suppressed. Mangione has pleaded not guilty to state and federal charges. 150 scientific researchers and organizations are pressuring Congress not to overturn the management plan for the Grand Staircase Escalante National Monument in southern Utah. From member station KNAU, Ryan Heinches reports.
2: The group of archaeologists, paleontologists, biologists, and others call the nearly 2-million-acre expanse an unparalleled living laboratory. They've nicknamed Grand Staircase the Science Monument because of its fossil record, ecological diversity, and cultural resources. The researchers sent a letter to federal lawmakers urging them to reject an attempt to toss out the monument's management plan that governs science, conservation, recreation, and cultural protection. The effort is spearheaded by Utah Republican Senator Mike Lee, who has long fought national monuments and other public lands protections. For NPR News, I'm Ryan Heinches in Flagstaff, Arizona.
1: Former Los Angeles Police Detective Mark Furman has died. He was 74. A coroner said Monday that Furman died last week in Idaho, where he'd moved years ago. Furman was one of the first two police detectives sent to investigate the 1994 killings of O.J. Simpson's former wife, Nicole Brown, and her friend, Ronald Goldman. I'm Giles Snyder, NPR News.
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4: In medicine, the most important questions often begin with a story. From the moment we're born to our last breath, every American travels through the intricate maze of the healthcare system. These are their stories, one life at a time. Let's meet Mary. Mary's a 68-year-old retired teacher who's always tried to live well. She walks most mornings, enjoys time with her grandchildren, and manages mild high blood pressure with some medicine. Lately, though, she's begun to notice something she can't quite explain. Every so often, her heart seems to flutter, just briefly. A few seconds, and then it passes. Occasionally, she feels slightly lightheaded. Other times, she feels nothing at all. Like many people, she wonders if it's simply stress or perhaps just part of getting older. One afternoon while gardening, she suddenly feels her heart racing and a wave of fatigue that forces her to sit down. What might Mary's body be trying to tell her? Hi, I'm Dr. Joe Servant, a practicing neurologist, professor of healthcare administration and policy, and this is What's Health Got to Do With It. Let's turn our attention back to Mary. After speaking with her doctors, she underwent heart rhythm monitoring. The test reveals something she's never expected. She had atrial fibrillation, often called AFib, the most common type of irregular heart rhythm. The American Heart Association estimates atrial fibrillation could affect as many as 12 million Americans. Research also shows that about 62% of people with the condition didn't realize they even had it before the diagnosis. Now, AFib matters not only because it affects the heart, but because it can significantly increase the risk of stroke, linking heart health directly.

0: directly to brain health. So today, we're exploring that connection, beginning with the heart. Joining us now is Dr. Matthew McKellop. Dr. McKellop is a clinical cardiac electrophysiologist. He's the medical director of Baptist Health's electrophysiology program. His work focuses on diagnosing and treating heart rhythm disorders, including atrial fibrillation. Dr. McKellop, welcome to our program.
1: My pleasure.
0: Okay, let's level set. For listeners hearing the term for the first time, what exactly is atrial fibrillation?
1: So atrial fibrillation is an arrhythmia in the top chambers of the heart. It affects a significant portion of adult Americans, adult population. Some estimates have about 1 in 5 adults, if they approach the age of 80, will be diagnosed with atrial fibrillation. Essentially, what it is an electrical arrhythmia in the top chambers that causes the heart rate to beat irregularly, often very fast, but sometimes slow. It can be symptomatic, but it also can be asymptomatic, so meaning patients can have it and not realize it. One of the main issues with atrial fibrillation that you alluded to is that it can increase the risk of clots forming inside the heart. The reason it does that is when patients are in atrial fibrillation, blood doesn't move very quickly through the top chambers. When blood pools in certain areas in the heart, it can form clots. Those clots can then get ejected from the heart and go to the brain. If they go to the brain, they can block a major vessel and cause stroke. And so that is the connection between atrial fibrillation and stroke.
0: Got it. When you describe for us where this rhythm begins, but if you were to look at the heart, like most people have this mental image of what it's looking like, what exactly would that look like if someone's in atrial fibrillation? Is the heart beating the way it does as regular, or what does that look like?
1: Well, essentially, that's what the name comes from. So if you were to look at the heart on the outside while it's in atrial fibrillation, the heart actually quivers or fibrillates. So normally the heart contracts in even contractions, the lub-dub that most people are familiar with. With atrial fibrillation, the top chambers don't do even contraction in a synchronous way with the ventricles. They beat very, very fast and asynchronous or dissynchronous to the bottom chambers. And so when you look at it, the heart looks like it's actually quivering in the top chambers.
0: We heard at the top of the introduction Mary's story, and she talked about brief fluttering, occasional lightheadedness. If it's going to be symptomatic, as you called it, symptoms related to it, are those the most common symptoms people experience?
1: Yeah, often they'll experience exactly those symptoms. But what's interesting about atrial fibrillation, it can have a whole host of presenting symptoms. So patients can actually recognize that their heart is beating irregularly, but sometimes not. So sometimes they'll feel fatigued. Sometimes they'll be short of breath. Sometimes it can be as subtle as when they're walking, they just don't have the stamina that they used to have. And sometimes it can be profoundly symptomatic, where they can't literally walk across the room without being short of breath. But there's a very wide spectrum of how patients present with this type of arrhythmia.
0: Let's talk about one of the, I almost think of it as like a little bit of a mystery. The thing that strikes me about AFib, this rhythm, is that a lot of people don't know they have it, that there's not a symptom, or they think it's related to something else. And research seems to suggest maybe 62% of people with a condition were unaware before they even have it. So I guess this, how can it be so easily missed?
1: Yeah, that's the remarkable thing about atrial fibrillation is that patients actually don't realize that they have it. And often what happens is it's picked up on routine exams. So they come and see their primary care provider. They do an exam. They listen to the heart and they detect that it's beating irregularly. And they follow that with an electrocardiogram and make the diagnosis. So we often pick up this diagnosis serendipitously. What's changed recently, though, is the advent of technology. So technology now, the wearable devices that patients are purchasing and wearing, have the ability to detect atrial fibrillation for the wearer and let the patient or the consumer know that this potentially is an irregular heart rhythm. And so what's changed now, the paradigm's changed, where sometimes patients are diagnosed when they see their doctor, I'm seeing more and more patients that are actually self-diagnosing with devices that they've purchased. Either the Apple Watch, where patients are familiar with, or any of these wearable fitness type of devices are able to detect irregularities in heartbeats.
0: We'll get back to that, because that to me is such an interesting piece of this. I want to just make sure that, we talked already and you already have kind of told us how atrial fibrillation may lead to the stroke risk. Is that the biggest concern when it comes to AFib? Is it about preventing stroke, or are there other things that we have to worry about if you have that?
1: So the largest concern is stroke prevention. So that can obviously directly impact the patient's quality and quantity of life. And so that is principal concern. However, atrial fibrillation can cause life-altering symptoms, disrupt their day-to-day life in profound ways. Can also, especially if it's running very fast, driving heart rates up for very long periods of time, can actually contribute to developing what we call cardiomyopathy. So a decrease in heart function as a consequence of running the heart too fast for too long.
0: There are a lot of listeners out there who are wondering, especially when we're talking about rhythms that they may not even know they have, and symptoms that sound so much like everybody has something. Lightheaded, dizzy, they may not have that stamina. Who should be paying particular attention to worrying about this? Walk us through who are those folks that you worry about the most at being at risk?
1: So fundamentally, this does have an age association. So as patients get older, the incidence goes up. And then if patients have any kind of prior heart history, so any prior heart surgeries, prior heart attacks with heart stents, those patients are at particular risk of developing this type of arrhythmia. And as they age, that risk goes up. And so those would be the folks to pay particular attention. But even normal, healthy adults, even younger patients, I have patients as early as their 18 to 20 years old that actually have been diagnosed with atrial fibrillation on through their 80s and 90s. And so this is a condition that spans our entire adult lifespan. And so paying attention to AFib is an issue as we get older, but I think it's something that everybody should pay attention to.
0: When should someone talk to their doctor about symptoms like Mary's, where funny heart fluttering or an irregular heartbeat? So many people say, I just don't have time to worry about it, or it's nothing.
1: Yeah, no, I actually think that is something that we should not discount, because atrial fibrillation, again, is so common. It's 1 in 5 adults as we approach 80 years old. I think any of these symptoms should be paid attention to immediately, because what is very important is if atrial fibrillation is diagnosed, then it directly impacts what we decide to do from a management standpoint. And so stroke prevention is the number one priority. And so we do that by potentially implementing medicines, specifically blood thinners, to prevent clot formation and prevent stroke. And that is a time-dependent phenomenon. So if you have symptoms and you identify them, acting earlier can potentially avoid something that might be disastrous.
0: One last question about the risks for folks that end up with this. Are there lifestyle factors, things that in your control that increase your risk of this?
1: Absolutely. And it actually makes sense. Anything that is good for heart health in general is good for prevention of atrial fibrillation. Okay. So, and that conventionally is eating healthy and exercise. And so regular exercise, regular activity, avoidance of a sedentary lifestyle is very important.
0: Dr. McKellip, I want you to hold that thought for a moment. We need to take a short break. And when we come back, I'm going to ask you a little bit about the diagnosis of atrial fibrillation. And we'll be right back.
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4: Here's the right-wing criticism of America's most elite colleges. 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
0: Welcome back. I'm Dr. Joe Servin, and this is What's Health Got to Do with It. Today, we're exploring the connection between heart health and brain health, and we're in conversation with Dr. Matthew McKellop. He's a cardiac electrophysiologist, medical director of Baptist Health's electrophysiology program here in Jacksonville, Florida. Dr. McKellop, let's continue our conversation. Let's talk a little bit about diagnosis. I know I've seen those ads for Apple Watches where you can detect atrial fibrillation via those watches. Is that the way the diagnosis is made? How is a diagnosis made that, yes, I've got it?
1: So the gold standard would be a 12-lead electrocardiogram, which would be done and administered through a physician's office. So that would be typically through primary care or can be a cardiologist or even my office. So, but the Apple Watches and the other wearable technologies that are available for purchase now allow patients at least a tool that can provide a triage mechanism. So by that, I mean the device can alert the patient that there may be a problem. And also what's important is that it can record a single lead electrocardiogram and store that on the patient's smartphone. And then that electrocardiogram can be reviewed by a physician and make a determination of whether or not that possibly represents atrial fibrillation. The fidelity of the recording is pretty good. That usually is followed by additional testing. And so what these new devices allow us to do is potentially seek medical care directly and then follow that observation by the wearable device with additional testing to confirm the diagnosis. Typically, that's through a 12-lead electrocardiogram. What the issue with atrial fibrillation can be is that it's episodic, so it comes and goes. And so sometimes patients will detect it at home and then go to the doctor's office and not have it. And so what that represents is a need for doing additional monitoring. And so we can do that through conventional monitoring, or we can actually implant monitors underneath the skin and do monitoring up to 4 years.
0: Wow.
1: To find episodes of the arrhythmia.
0: But something like that would only be done if there's this big concern.
1: Correct. So if we have a suspicion, especially if the Apple Watch identifies arrhythmia that looks like atrial fibrillation, that would then prompt additional evaluation for sure.
0: Let me ask you about the wearable also. Is Apple the only one that does those detections or other companies as well?
1: No, Apple led the way in this technology, but other companies have followed suit quickly. And so any of the conventional smartwatches now usually will have this technology where it can identify either irregular heartbeats, try to signify that it's atrial fibrillation or not. Some of them have their technology to actually record electrocardiograms. So it's not just exclusive to Apple, and it's not just exclusive to wearables. There are devices you can purchase where it's essentially a finger plate where you apply your fingers to record an EKG that then stores it on your smartphone.
0: Let's now make an assumption. The person has a diagnosis. You found the AFib through whatever monitoring or whatever approach. What's next? What's the treatment options look like for this?
1: So the first step is you identify whether or not the patient's at risk for stroke. And so we talked at length at the beginning about how AFib is associated with clot formation and those clots going to the brain. That is directly tied to the patient's other risk factors for having stroke. And so what we do is we assess other what we call comorbidities or other risk factors that the patient may have, including hypertension, diabetes, prior history of stroke, congestive heart failure, age, and gender. Believe it or not, females are identified to be slightly higher risk than men in this category. And so we look at all those factors, and then there's a scoring system that we deploy based on that information. If they reach a score of two or greater, then based on the literature, meaning published studies that assess risk, those patients that have a score of 2 or greater are recommended to be on an oral anticoagulant. So that's a medicine that you take to thin the blood.
0: Okay. All right. What kind of, what are examples of those meds?
1: So conventionally, it was a drug called Coumadin or Warfarin that right. has been around for 60 plus years. That transitioned to the what we call the direct oral anticoagulants. Those are newer medicines. They've been now upwards of 10 years or longer. Those work differently than warfarin. The advantage of those agents is that they don't need blood testing, and they work better when compared to warfarin. And so those are considered now first-line therapy. The drugs that are usually used are a drug called apixaban, or the trade name is Eliquis.
0: Oh, sure.
1: A drug called rivaroxaban, the trade name Xarelto.
0: Okay.
1: A drug called dabigatran, the trade name Pradaxa.
0: Okay.
1: Those are the most commonly prescribed. There are some other agents as well. So those are the preferred agents. And so if the patient has a sufficient risk for stroke, then the first recommendation we have is to go on one of those blood thinners to prevent risk. And categorically, once they're on the blood thinner, then that risk is treated. And so patients can go in and out of atrial fibrillation, and the risk is still treated as long as they stay on the blood thinner.
0: One of the treatments that a lot of people will bring up often when I hear about atrial fibrillation is something called ablation. In fact, right before you came in, someone literally was in the lobby asking me about ablation. Can you just explain as simple as you can what is that's a big sounding word? What is it, and how does that work in fixing the rhythm?
1: So fundamentally, what ablation means is that we destroy tissue. And so ablation can be applied in any area of the body. But now, in respect to the heart, we're just specifically destroying areas of the heart that we think contribute to arrhythmia. Believe it or not, this area of ablation in atrial fibrillation has its interesting origin story. It started in Bordeaux, France. So Bordeaux is actually is famous for other things
0: wine.
1: Besides wine. So there was a gentleman, a physician in Bordeaux named Michel Hossiguer, who actually found serendipitously that when manipulating the tissue in the pulmonary veins, the left atrium has veins that drain the oxygenated blood from the heart for return circulation. The tissue in those veins, he found when manipulating that, would start and stop atrial fibrillation in catheter studies.
0: Huh.
1: And so from that, he extrapolated that if we, let's say, damage this tissue, what does it do for atrial fibrillation? And so he purposely used a heating catheter, what used radio frequency energy. So he heated that tissue in the pulmonary veins, and he realized that that treatment actually prevented atrial fibrillation in patients. And so from that observation and from that therapy evolved the core principle of ablative therapy for atrial fibrillation, which is what we call pulmonary vein isolation.
0: Mm.
1: And so we isolate the electrical activity in the veins and prevent that tissue from causing or triggering atrial fibrillation. And so that's the mainstay of therapy. It started first with heating, and so what we realized when you burn inside the veins, it caused the veins to narrow, which we did not want.
0: Mm-hmm.
1: And so we started burning on the outside of the veins. That was with heating technology. And that evolved to having a freezing balloon that we put in the veins that would freeze the outside of the veins. And then more recently, we've developed this technology called pulse field ablation. And it actually sounds like something out of Star Trek, which is, believe it or not, we rest a catheter in the veins and we release an electromagnetic pulse in the vein.
0: Really?
1: And it doesn't cause heating, or a little bit of heating, but not the profound amount that the other catheters do. It's not freezing. It causes what's called electroporation, which means that very quickly the cell membranes polarize. When they polarize very quickly, they actually break apart. And what's remarkable about this technology is you can fine-tune the electromagnetic pulse to just cause tissue damage in the cardiac cells. So it is a smart technology in the sense that it damages only the heart cells. So it leaves the surrounding tissue alone. And one of the main drawbacks with ablation is you could potentially injure tissue adjacent to the heart, behind the heart,
0: right.
1: Specifically a nerve called the phrenic nerve and the esophagus. Those are the two principal tissues of concern. This new technology, we believe, leaves that tissue largely alone.
0: Oh, wow.
1: And so the risk of injury or collateral damage is substantially lower. And so this new technology has allowed us to do the same thing in a quicker format because the technology is actually more efficient and safer. And so when I started my career, ablations would last most of the day.
0: Right.
1: Now we're doing them in under an hour, and patients go home the same day.
0: Wow. Is there a step below ablation? I hear people put on medications, and I know, and we're talking about other than blood thinners, who's the one who's going to end up in ablation versus put on a medication?
1: So believe it or not, so there are medicines. So specifically, there are class of drugs called antiarrhythmic drugs. Those drugs are designed pharmacologically to help the heart resist going into atrial fibrillation. Those were considered first-line therapy when I started my career, but because ablation has become so much safer and efficient,
0: right,
1: ablation is now considered first-line therapy. So what I offer for patients is whether or not they want to choose a medicine to treat the atrial fibrillation, specifically an antiarrhythmic drug, or if they want to go the procedural route, which would be through ablation. Both are considered first-line therapy, and the patients choose what they think is best for their own care.
0: One other, this is a more of a listener-directed question. We have done shows where we've talked about atrial fibrillation, perhaps not in depth like this, and people have brought up where they find a hole, something called a patent frame in ovale, things of that sort, and whether they should have it closed and those concepts. And I don't want to go down that road too far, but talk to us just very briefly. How does that connect to this talk?
1: So patent framing of ovale essentially means that there's a residual hole that was left over from fetal circulation. About 1 in 4 adults will have that anomaly. Typically, that's not anything that causes clinical issues. Rarely, there can be a condition where clots can transit from the venous side of the system, of our circulation system, to the arterial side, potentially cause stroke. The incidence of that is very rare, but we pay attention to it, especially in younger patients that have an unexplained stroke and an identified PFO. We also look in those patients to exclude atrial fibrillation because atrial fibrillation is far more common explanation for stroke than a patent foramen ovale.
0: I want to kind of take us a little bit before we've walked through things like ablation. We've walked through medication. We've talked about very specific things. But beyond procedures and medication, and you kind of alluded to this earlier, what's the simple lifestyle changes? Exercise, sleep, weight, alcohol. Talk to us about what we can do to reduce our risk to a situation where they need to see someone like yourself.
1: Sure, absolutely. And like I said before, it's conventional things, but it matters. So eating healthy, losing weight. So if you're overweight, losing weight and being active. So regular exercise. So the American College of Cardiology recommends at least 30 minutes of exercise 5 times a week. So doing regular activity, avoiding sedentary lifestyle, and then eating the sort of things we know to be healthy. So, and the other component of this is restful sleep. And so if you have issues with sleep disorder, breathing, or anything along the lines of obstructive sleep apnea, evaluating for that, and then being active, losing weight, eating healthy, those things have been shown with studies to help prevent the onset of AFib and help prevent recurrence of atrial fibrillation.
0: I want to ask one specific element there. We get so many questions about what healthy eating means. We are bombarded by influencers, diets. Can you, as a cardiologist, what does healthy eating mean?
1: So to me, the thing that I try to keep things very simple for my patients, and the diet that has been studied almost the most, more than any other, is the Mediterranean diet. But very simply, what that means is that you want to eat a lot of fruits and vegetables, lean meats, and portion control. And so if you sort of abide by that, and if you want a guide, the Mediterranean diet has been studied, not just for cardiovascular health, but for cancer prevention. And so that is at least a template that you can follow. And so that's what I recommend when my patients ask, what should I be eating? That's the guide that I give them.
0: Finally, I want to give you the platform, if you will. There's a message you'd like for our listeners everywhere to remember about protecting both their heart and brain. It's about the heart-brain connection today. What would it be?
1: Absolutely. So if you identify symptoms that raise concern that you think may be heart-related, especially if you have a wearable device that flags something concerning, see your doctor immediately and get evaluated. And so that can start a process that can directly impact how the outcomes are. Not only avoid stroke, but also avoid potential worsening in the arrhythmia, because atrial fibrillation is not unlike cancer in the sense that earlier diagnosis means better treatment and better outcomes. So if we're able to find it early, we can identify it and treat it with the technology and the treatments that we offer today. And the outcomes are much better than if we had waited. And so early identification is key. The new technology here that allows patients to identify this is now available for commercial purchase. So use that as a tool and then follow that immediately with seeing your physician.
0: Dr. McElp, I want to thank you so very much. I've learned a lot. I have a feeling so will so many of our listeners. We really appreciate you coming in studio today and helping us understand this connection between the heart, brain, and the incredible work you're doing.
1: My pleasure. It was a great joy being here and a great joy taking care of our patients and helping eliminate cardiovascular disease in our community.
0: I love it. We've been talking to Dr. Matthew McElp. He's medical director of the Baptist Health's electrophysiology program here in Jacksonville, Florida. Coming up after your weekly health headlines, we'll turn our attention from the heart to the brain, and we'll be right back.
3: Hi, I'm Stacey Bennett, producer of What's Health Got to Do With It, and these are your weekly health headlines. Global health officials are working to contain a rare hantavirus outbreak linked to a cruise ship voyage that began in early April, with 8 reported cases and 3 deaths so far. The virus, believed to have originated with a passenger exposed during bird watching in Argentina, later spread to others aboard the ship, including through close contact with symptomatic patients. Health experts stress this is not another COVID-style threat, saying hantavirus spreads far less easily and typically requires prolonged, close exposure. Symptoms begin like the flu but can quickly turn into a severe respiratory illness with no vaccine or specific treatment available. More than 100 passengers remain quarantined on the ship as health officials monitor travelers who already disembarked in several countries, including 2 passengers now being monitored in Texas. Meanwhile, some U.S. public health experts are criticizing what they describe as a limited response so far from the CDC. Emergency room visits for tick bites are ramping up, more than double of what's normally seen this time of year. Researchers say warmer winters are helping more ticks survive, while the insects are also spreading into new areas. Health officials recommend staying vigilant by checking for ticks after spending time outdoors, removing them quickly with tweezers, and watching for symptoms like fever, rash, or fatigue. And now for some good news. A major long-term study is finding no evidence that fluoride in drinking water harms IQ or brain function. Researchers followed more than 10,000 people in Wisconsin from their teenage years into their 80s and found no cognitive differences between people who grew up with fluoridated water and those who did not. The study, published in the Proceedings of the National Academy of Sciences, comes as several states moved to ban fluoride in public water systems over concerns about brain development. And those are your weekly health headlines.
6: On the next Fresh Air, writer Jesmyn Ward on her new essay collection on grief, motherhood, and survival, titled On Witness and Respair. Ward won the National Book Award twice for her novels Salvage the Bones and Sing, Unburied, Sing. She'll tell us about finding hope after losing her brother, her partner, and her grandmother. Join us.
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7: I'm Scott Tong. Tensions between the U.S. and Cuba are ratcheting up amid reports the U.S. may indict former Cuban President Raul Castro, and reports that Cuba has stockpiled some 300 military drones from Russia and China. Meanwhile, the power grid there is on the verge of collapse after the U.S. is cutting off oil supplies. 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

0: Welcome back. I'm Dr. Joe Servant, and this is What's Health Got to Do with It. Now, earlier in the program, we explored how caring for the heart can help protect the brain and how conditions like atrial fibrillation can increase the risk of stroke. But the connection between the heart and the brain is not only about disease, it's about prevention and the choices we make each day. Sometimes those choices are simpler than we think. A growing body of research suggests that regular physical activity, even something as accessible as walking, may help support brain health and reduce the risk of cognitive decline. Across the country, communities are beginning to rethink what healthcare can look like, not just in clinics and hospitals, but in parks, neighborhoods, and shared spaces. One example is a new partnership between AARP Florida and the Mayo Clinic Alzheimer's Disease Research Center, who's launching a Walk with a Doc program where physicians and community members come together step by step to talk about health, ask questions, and build habits that support both body and mind. Now, while this particular program begins in Jacksonville, Florida, the idea behind it is national and deeply relevant to anyone thinking about how to stay healthy as they age. Joining us now are Jill Auld with AARP Florida. Jill, welcome.
1: Thank you for having me here today.
0: It's so good to have you here. And Victor Cora, he is the Senior Program Coordinator for the Mayo Clinic Alzheimer's Disease Research Center. Victor, it's a pleasure to have you here.
2: Pleasure's all mine, and thank you for inviting us, Doc.
0: Well, we are so thankful we have you both here with us in studio. I'm going to start with you, Victor. We've been talking on the show about the connection between the heart and the brain. What does the research tell us about physical activity, even something as simple as walking, and its impact on brain health?
2: I like to kind of narrow it down to keeping the body in motion, right? Keeping the body in motion is one of the healthiest thing that you can do. A body in motion stays in motion, Doc. So as long as we can put one foot in front of the other, keep the flow and our circulation moving and not impeding the flow of blood to the brain, you're going to keep that brain active. You're going to keep it healthy. And then everything else falls in line. You know, your cholesterol and blood pressure, sugar, A1C, everything falls in line when you have a mobile body.
0: I love it. I agree with you more than what you just said. As a neurologist myself, I know exactly what you're talking about. Jill, you know, so many people, they think of Alzheimer's disease, sadly, as something we just can't influence. So how much of brain health do you think is actually shaped by choices we make? And we'll get into the program in a moment, but choices we make in our lives, if you will.
1: Yes, definitely. At AARP, we have an educational series called The Six Pillars of Brain Health. And in that, we teach people that you can always make changes to your health, to your brain health. It's never too late to start, whether you're 40, whether you're 70, 80, you can make changes. And those changes could be small at first, walking around the block, walking a half mile, whatever you're able to do, whatever you're able to commit to, what's realistic for you, and then building up. And so whether it's taking those steps to improve your physical health, whether it's eating better, drinking more water, focusing on sleep, we know that you can always make changes to your health and your brain health. It's never too late.
0: Riffing off of what you just said, Victor, you work with an Alzheimer's Disease Research Center, a very well-known one. What can you tell us? You kind of mentioned this in your answer earlier, but what changes are happening in the brain when someone's walking?
2: I like to attribute to it to, it's like keeping the information highway open, right? So there's no blocking. You know, for example, if you're sedentary and you're not using your brain or a muscle, remember, you don't use it, you lose it. So, you know, there's these little critters that we call amyloid proteins that kind of decide that they want to camp out, you know, in between the communication neurons of the brain when you don't use it, right? So I walk every day. You know, I walk every day, and I think that is very important because it allows me to be thinking, to be a free spirit, to kind of bring a lot of factors into play. So just moving your body, because I used to be a runner. And now, you know, I have artificial hips, so I can't run. So I walk. But walking has changed my life, you know, over the years. So I tell people that start with one step in front of the other, and then just keep adding to that. Walk to the end of your garage, then maybe walk to the corner, then maybe take it a few more steps. And it's proven that the more you keep your body in motion and everything, it's amazing how and age is nothing but a number. And I think the more you walk, the younger you feel.
3: I love that. Jill, let's get into the to kind of this idea of walk with the doc. What was the idea behind it? I think it's brilliant. Just because it's so it's something that seems like it would have should have happened years ago. But I love this. Tell us about the idea behind it and why bring physicians, doctors out in the community this way.
1: So Walk with a Doc is actually a national program.
3: Okay.
1: So an AARP partners with Walk with a Doc all over the country. Okay. We have chapters all over the country throughout Florida. And it was time to bring a chapter to Jacksonville. It made sense. We've had success all over the state. We wanted to bring it here. It made sense for Victor and I to partner together. We have worked together in the past on some brain health initiatives, and we wanted to continue our partnership, expand. And I love the idea of bringing these doctors and healthcare professionals out into the community to meet with the people, meet with the community, bring that access where not everyone may have had that previously. Maybe you don't go to Mayo Clinic. Maybe your insurance doesn't cover you to go to Mayo, or maybe you only see one certain type of doctor, but you're not seeing a cardiologist, but you may be interested. You may have some questions about heart health. We're bringing these different health professionals with different specialties out to take some time to talk about their interests, their specialties. Our participants will learn something, and then they get to go on this walk and ask doctors questions they might not always get a chance to ask in the regular doctor office when, you know, you've only got a certain amount of time allotted to ask the specific questions about your condition. So this is just a completely different setting.
3: Let me follow that up. So logistically, what does that look like? Is it you sit down and the doctor gives a talk about something, or you're all in this guided walking tour together? How does that look like, just so people have that in their mind?
1: Definitely. So we'll start out the walk just with a welcome, and then our guest doctor or other healthcare provider will give a presentation, probably about 5 to 10 minutes, on a topic that they specialize in. And then we all go on a walk together. And as we walk, participants are free to ask the doctor or healthcare provider questions. Our volunteers will also be there to walk along and answer any other specific questions, maybe about AARP as well.
3: Victor, from the Mayo Clinic perspective, how does this kind of community engagement fit into what we're learning about preventing or delaying cognitive decline? This is a very... it's a different style of connection that you know, that normally it's like people come to Mayo or to whoever provides the care. This is a different approach.
2: It is, and we're always looking for different ways and opportunities to be able to bring this information and empower the community. So if you can't come to Mayo, then Mayo's going to come to you. So we're going to take the messaging to where you're at. We have done it with sporting events, with theater. Now we have this opportunity to collaborate and partner with AARP and bring this information to the community where they are at, doctor. So it's so important for us to be able to share these modifiable changes that you can make to be a healthier version of yourself. And if you can't come to us, you know, we're going to come to you, you know, on the fourth Saturday of every month.
3: I love it. Jill, in this, you mentioned, you know, earlier that one of the nice things is that it gives an opportunity for the people who are walking to ask questions that they may not be able to ask because time is just so limited in appointments in general. And we know access is something, I mean, we talk about that on this show, it seems, all the time, because it's such a huge issue in the healthcare system. A program like this, though, it gives the opportunity for literally like informal, I imagine very open style questions to occur. Could you expand a little bit about that part of it?
1: Yes, exactly what you said. We are just in a very casual environment. We're walking around, we're taking in nature. And if the participants just have a general health question that they wanted to ask the doctor that maybe they haven't had a chance to get to their own doctor, they're free to ask these kind of questions.
3: I want to also kind of follow up on another point. You said that this is part of a national, is that its own thing? Is it part of AARP? Talk to me a little bit about that part of it.
1: Walk with a Doc is its own thing. But AARP, we partner with them nationally. We've been working with them for years all across the country doing these walks.
3: How do you see this being scaled up? Is this, I know right now you're starting to do this. How frequently?
1: We're going to be doing this monthly, the fourth Saturday of every month at 9 a.m. at Castaway Island Preserve off of San Pablo.
3: Okay.
1: Except November and December, where we will be doing it the third Saturday of the month due to the holidays.
3: Sure.
1: But this is like we mentioned, this is AARP's first chapter in Jacksonville, but we would love to do more. So hopefully this is just the beginning. Hopefully in 2027, we'll be adding another chapter.
3: This show airs in multiple communities in Florida. Mm-hmm. Are there other chapters in Florida doing this as well? Because I imagine to our listeners in Gainesville, Orlando, and mm-hmm. other areas of the state, they may have that question.
1: Yes. There are other chapters across the state. We do have them around the Orlando area. There are chapters in Tampa and South Florida, and people can find that information about the other chapters as well as the dates for our chapter walks on AARP.org/WWADFL.
3: Okay, great. Victor, one other aspect of the show also airs in several communities outside of Florida in multiple other states. And if someone's listening to this in another part of the country that isn't in Jacksonville or Florida, maybe they don't have the access to a program like that. Maybe it's a smaller community. What's a takeaway, if you will, that maybe they can do to begin supporting their own brain health, even if you're not in a big city perhaps doesn't have a chapter or have the number of folks to set something up?
2: Doc, that is such a wonderful question because, like me, I used to be a gym rat, right? So I used to have to get up in the morning, get in the car, drive for 30 minutes and stuff like that. But now that I'm an avid walker, I just walk out the door of my house, and next thing I know, I'm back 20 minutes, 30 minutes, 40 minutes later. So if it's something that you could do right there, you know, in your community, you know, grab folks, bring them together, and just, you know, start putting one foot in front of the other. So you don't need to have a specific location, just the desire to keep your body in motion, keep that blood flowing, keep that brain engaged so that it minimizes what, you know, the onset of mild cognitive impairment, because we have to use this brain in order to keep it going and keep it fresh.
3: Let's talk about another aspect, Victor. One of the other realities is as you're doing this program, you're with other people. So there's this social component here, people walking together, talking, whatever. How important is that social connection for brain health? Not the walking part, but the fact you're doing it with a bunch of other people.
2: No, Doc, let me tell you, it is so important for you to be able to engage and just talk about anything to someone that's standing right next to you. You're going to build partnerships, relationships, get new friends, and it's just a matter of exchanging words. And maybe, you know, putting down the phone for a second and being able just to have a dialogue. And who knows you know, where that partnership and that relationship can take you to. So the social aspect of it is key in order to be able to keep that brain functioning as well.
3: What's a simple evidence-based thing, as someone listening to the program, to our conversation today, things that they can do to help support their brain health? Jill, I'll start with you.
1: Yes, I would say if our listeners just get started, one foot in front of the other, make small changes, whether it's walking down the driveway and back, and like Victor said, and then down the block, and build up where you can. And hopefully that brings you to make other positive changes in your life.
3: I love it. Victor, I'm going to let you have the last word in our conversation today.
2: It's never too late to start. And again, we're starting with modifiable changes, having a conversation with someone, stepping outside and walking around your neighborhood, maybe, you know, learning a new language, learning something different every day, making it a part of your everyday life will keep that brain engaged, and being around people, picking up the phone and talking to your loved ones. Those changes will are something that you could do simple, and it doesn't have to be all done at one time, Doc. One step at a time.
3: It has been so good having you both here. I want to thank you, Jill Ald from ARP Florida, for the work you're doing and for giving us your time today.
1: You're welcome, and thank you so much for having us, Dr. Servin.
3: It is so good to have you. And Victor Cora, he's our senior program director for the Mayo Clinic Alzheimer's Disease Research Center. Thank you so much for sharing your story and for telling us about this very cool program.
2: Thank you, Doc.
3: It's been a pleasure. Well, as we close today, we return to our question that we asked at the top of this show. What is the connection between the heart and the brain? In medicine, we often look for complex answers, new treatments, new discoveries, and those matter. But today, we've also been reminded of something far simpler, that the rhythms of the heart can shape the health of the brain, sometimes quietly as an atrial fibrillation, and that the choices we make each day to move, to walk, to stay connected, can shape the future of our mind. In places like St. Ignatius Memorial Hospital, there's a moment, often at the beginning or end of the day, when the pace slows and there's time to reflect, to notice what the body may be trying to tell us. Perhaps health begins there, in the small signals, a flutter in the chest, a moment of fatigue, or the quiet invitation to take a step. If something doesn't feel quite right, it might be worth asking the question. If something feels within reach, it may be worth taking that first step. Because caring for the heart and the brain are not separate journeys. They are, in many ways, the same path, one step at a time. Well, that's our program for today. If you missed anything, listen to the full episode at WJCT.org. or wherever you get your podcasts. Thanks to all of our guests. Our executive producer, Stacey Bennett. Brady Corum is our director. Isabella Casapau is our associate producer. Caden Collins is our researcher. 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
8: Well, I'm interested in the word proctor. I work as a proctor, and I prefer to call myself an exam administrator. I don't like the word proctor. I don't know where it comes from. Everybody seems to know what it means.
9: Well, John, you'll be relieved to know that proctor and proctologist have nothing to do with each other.
8: No pun intended, but yes, I am relieved.
10: Yes, I was more interested in, like, the psychology behind saying certain words. Some words you say are so pleasurable to say, and my absolute favorite word to say is ovoviviparous.
11: Yep, I guess that's just the kind of hairpin I am.
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13: If grandma had wheels, she would be a bus.

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1: Wildfire smoke inhalation has negative health impacts, and human-caused climate change is making wildfire seasons longer. Mike Durglow Jr. is the Confederated Salish and Kootenai Tribes Climate Change Coordinator. This year, he's opening clean air centers in three of the reservation's six towns. They're buildings with proper air filtration that serve as a refuge.
2: It's a place where people can go where they know that the air is going to be good.
1: This is one of several things Durglow's doing as part of the Confederated Tribes Climate Action Plan. Despite shifts in federal funding, he knows he's doing all he can to prepare his community for a warming world. For NPR News, I'm Ellis Ju Lin in Ronan, Montana.
3: Major financial markets in Asia are mixed in Tuesday trading. South Korea's benchmark lost more than 3%. Tokyo's Nikkei closed down 0.4%. Shares in Hong Kong and Shanghai advanced. This is NPR News.
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5: You're listening to Away with Words, the show about language and how we use it. I'm Grant Barrett.
6: And I'm Martha Barnett. On our Facebook group, David Neal writes that he has a friend in his 80s from North Dakota who loves coffee. But the thing is that this friend keeps reusing the coffee grounds all day long, which means that by sunset, the guy is pretty much drinking colored water. And his friend likes that brew just fine. He proudly calls it Wabash coffee. And Grant, I don't know, I have strong feelings about this. Wabash coffee just sounds, to me, hideous.
5: It's thrifty.
6: It is indeed thrifty. And we've talked about this term Wabash before, meaning to add just a little bit of water to something to get a little more out of it, to stretch it a little more.
5: Right. We talked about adding water to ketchup, to Wabashing it, right? To stretch your ketchup bottle a little bit further, like get the stuff that's stuck to the side.
6: Yeah. Or watering down your shampoo. And it may go back to an old slang use of the word Wabash, meaning to cheat. So that might be the connection there. But in any case, this got me to thinking about weak coffee and all the terms there are out there for that terrible stuff.
5: Yeah, I posted a bunch of these to the Facebook group. And Martha, not just in English, but every language, cares a great deal about how good their coffee is. As a matter of fact, the Japanese have a word which combines the word American with the Dutch word for coffee, which means a weak coffee. So they are making fun of Americans for having weak coffee, which I guess is often the case around the world. We are criticized for our coffee. But you just have to go to the non-chain places in this country to get the really good coffee.
6: Well, you know, it requires a lot of research, and I'm happy to do it.
5: Yeah, Blumkin coffee in German means flower coffee, which is also used for coffee made out of plants that aren't coffee plants.
6: Oh.
5: There's also warm wet.
6: Yep.
5: Yeah, that's a good branch water, which just basically means water from the creek.
6: Mm-hmm. Pond water.
5: Maybe some leaves floating in it.
6: Yep.
5: Scared water, which means it was scared to go near the coffee grounds.
6: Yeah, and I really like the line that Annie DeFranco has in one of her songs about a place where they serve coffee that's just water dressed in brown.
5: Water dressed in brown. That's lovely. I love that. In Brazilian Portuguese slang, they combine the words for tea and coffee, chafé, to mean weak coffee, which I think is very clever. And then Louisiana French, it's cholo, which is not the Spanish word cholo. It's a kind of a corruption of cholo, which means hot water in traditional French.
6: Oh, wow.
5: Yeah.
6: Okay.
5: So there's lots of, and there's many more, and there's a couple we can't say on the air. Oh, here's one from the Native American language Hopi. It's sur coffee, which means tail coffee, referring to the watering down of the last coffee to make it go further. So it's literally what this fellow in his 80s is doing. He's watering it down to make it just last a little longer.
6: Well, maybe you're like me and you're a huge fan of coffee and you have a term for coffee that just doesn't measure up. Let us know, 877-929-9673, or send your thoughts in email to words at waywardradio.org.
5: Hello, you have a way with words.
7: Hey there, this is Tom from Washington, D.C. How are you?
5: Hi, Tom. Welcome to the show.
7: So I just recently got back from like a big family reunion, family vacation.

0: type deal over in Asheville, North Carolina. It was my first time there. It was wonderful. It was beautiful. I got to see my whole family, my immediate family, who, you know, we haven't gotten to see each other in ages because of the pandemic and all that. But we stayed in this, like, beautiful Airbnb that was up on the top of a mountain, so it had an incredible view. And it was wonderful, except for at some point we started having a few different, like, utility issues. You know, like, the oven wasn't working well, the AC had frozen over, so it was getting insanely hot over there. And so my dad had to correspond with the Airbnb host, reported the issues, and she was super gracious, sent out a team of people to help on all these different issues. And, you know, once they had been taken care of, my dad was corresponding with her and said, hey, you know, I'm glad that we got so many of these things worked out. It's clear that you have, you know, a crack team of maintenance people who were really able to help us out. And so the woman responds, she's like, hey, yeah, I'm glad we got to take care of this for you. I don't know about the crack comment, but, you know, I'm glad nonetheless. And so my dad turns around, looks at me and my sisters, and he's like, you know, if I say the words crack team, what does that mean to you guys? And this was obvious to us. You know, we like gave a thumbs up. We're like, that's a good thing. We're like, we're happy about that. And he's like, yeah, but now he's in like a text altercation with this woman who like has never heard the phrase before, is interpreting it as something negative, and he has to clarify. It's like, no, this is good. I'm trying to say that like these were fast acting people who were really helpful to us. So that's why I'm calling. Like, why crack team? What does that mean? And why was it obvious to us and not to somebody else who had heard it before?
1: Oh no! So she was thinking crack as in drugs. She was just thinking the worst kind of crack.
0: Yeah, sure. You crack your head. You know, there's no one's ever liked the word crack before in this context. And yet, to us, it was a positive thing.
2: Yeah, because you were using it in a perfectly legitimate way. I mean, crack in that sense means first rate or excellent or top notch. I mean, if you're a crack shot with a rifle, you know, you can hit that target.
0: Oh, yeah.
2: Or, yeah, you know, a crack regiment of an army is a really, really good one. What's really interesting about this term is that it may come from an old sense of crack, meaning to boast. And in the 14th century, you would hear people talking about boasting and cracking. And that's why we get the expression, it's not all it's cracked up to be. It has to do with boasting. And by the 18th century, it came to mean something, you know, you could describe something wonderful that's smart or sharp. It's crack. Or you could even say it's the crack or all the crack. So, yeah, perfectly legitimate sense.
0: Well, thank you so much for the information. You've been very helpful, and I can report back.
1: Tom, sure. Thanks for sharing the story. By the way, the like Martha said, the crack regiment or crack team goes back to the 1700s. So your dad had hundreds of years of usage behind him.
0: I won't let him know that. I'm not gonna say that he's from a long line. You know, linguist or anything. That's not his background.
1: Oh, I see. Don't over-equip him with another
0: Yeah,
1: another
0: exactly.
1: Tool.
0: I don't want his head getting too big. He's like, yeah, no, I'm Shakespeare myself. Like, no, Dad, I promise you're not.
1: All right, take care. Tom. Be well.
2: Okay.
0: Thanks so much. All right, have a good one. Bye.
1: Bye-bye.
2: All right, bye-bye. Indeed. Good crack here. 877-929-9673 or send your questions about language to words@waywardradio.org.
1: Hello, welcome to Away with Words.
3: Hi, this is Mia. I'm calling from Sumter, South Carolina.
1: Sumter. Hello, welcome to the show, Mia. What's up?
3: So I've been thinking a lot lately about good old lexical gaps. And the favorite one of mine, or I guess the least favorite one of mine, is that there's not a word, at least that I'm aware of, for an adult child that is gender neutral. So, you know, you can say my son or my daughter, and that doesn't imply any age at all. But if my mom wanted to talk about me, there's really not another word that she could say other than my kid or my child. And that is weird to me.
1: So you're looking for a single word because for some reason a single word feels better than a double word, like adult child just won't work?
3: Yeah, it just doesn't sound right. It seems like an oxymoron.
1: Maybe. You know, child has more than one meaning, but like a lot of English words.
2: Yeah, but I understand what you're saying. I think this is a frustration for a lot of people. How do you designate that person, and when do you start designating that person?
1: What about grown child?
2: What do you think about that?
3: Grown child maybe slightly better, but I just wish there was a one-word situation.
1: Okay.
3: Because it's like, to me, if somebody says my child, I mean, I guess you can infer based on the age of the person how old the child might be that they're talking about, but I'm always going to default to that is somebody who is probably under the age of 13. Because
1: right.
3: after that, it would be, you know, adolescent and then adult.
1: Right.
2: Right. That's a tough one, right? I mean, you have like minor child, you know, my child who's a minor, but you don't have major child. I mean, I think part of it is when do you start counting that person as an adult too? You know, if they're living at home with you in their 20s or whatever, are they an adult child or are they an adult?
3: And then if you said, yes, my adult who lives with me, that's a weird.
2: Yeah, exactly.
3: It doesn't work that way. Yeah. And I think I've asked a lot of friends about this. I've asked all over because it's something that was really, like, stuck in my brain. I couldn't stop thinking about it. And the only answer that I was getting from people that I know was spawn. And I was like, that's really weird.
1: Yeah.
3: That's not
1: Are we
3: something
1: fish?
3: That you would want to use in everyday conversation.
2: Right.
1: Yeah.
2: Right. I mean, there's spawn, there's progeny, there's offspring. There's
1: crossfruit.
2: Fruit of your loins, I don't think that's going to work either.
1: No. Everything is loaded or clunky or awkward or inappropriate. All of this, because this topic has been discussed. We've talked about it. It's been 10 years, I think, on the show. But Mia, since you've done the field work, did you come across something that appealed to you?
3: Nothing that, I mean, I think offspring is like maybe the best one, but it still feels weird. So I'm proposing that we work on a new word here. I think we should go the route of like nibbling, which I also think is gross and weird. Don't like that word for gender neutral niece or nephew.
1: One term we haven't mentioned yet, which often comes up in this conversation, is kidult, kid adult combined.
2: Yeah, I think we can dispense with that one. I usually see that one in relation to adults who are more interested in childlike things, though.
1: Right. They watch, like, kids' shows.
2: Yeah. My Little Pony or
3: whatever. I've never heard of that before. That's the first encounter I've had with that word.
1: Yeah, it's been around since the 50s, believe it or not.
3: Really?
1: Yep.
2: But you don't want to go there, do you?
1: And it's more often used in the entertainment industry and not so much in everyday language.
2: Yeah, I feel like the closest we get to this is, unfortunately, the term adult child. It really seemed to take off in the 1970s in this country when there was a lot of publicity and research about adult children of alcoholics, you know, ACOA or ACA. And it's been a handy term in psychological circles, but I agree with you. I think it feels clunky, and you hear the word adult, and you're prepared for something besides somebody who's not an adult.
1: One proposal that I have might be the other direction, which is just to get more wordy and brag a little bit. You just kind of go the proud parent route and say, my child, the psychotherapist, or my child, the general in the army, you know, or my child, the oceanographer.
3: Perfect. I will request that my parents only refer to me as my child, the pet photographer, from now
1: there,
3: on.
1: Yeah. There we go. My child, the pet photographer.
2: Oh.
1: Perfect. Mia, we're going to get a lot of response to this. We always do when we talk about this particular lexical gap. But thank you for bringing it up, and lots of good talk here on this.
2: Thanks so much.
3: Thanks so much for having me.
2: Bye, Mia.
3: Bye-bye.
1: What's a great one-word way to refer to adult children? Let us know, and we'll let Mia know. 877-929-9673. 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
2: You're listening to Away with Words, the show about language and how we use it. I'm Martha Barnett.
1: And I'm Grant Barrett, and we're joined. Who is that guy? He's got shades, a hat, a trench coat. Hmm. Oh, he's passing secret information. Oh, it's John Chinesky with the week's quiz.
9: I'm so glad you recognize me after all these years, because I have this puzzle and I have no other place to do it but here. So here we go. Now, I know that in the social media spaces of Away with Words, such as our very lively Facebook group, peeves are frowned upon, but I want to discuss something that annoys me. It has to do with alliteration. Now, Webster's defines alliteration as the repetition of initial consonant sounds in two or more words, such as wild and woolly or threatening throngs. But sometimes people consider alliteration to be any two words that begin with the same letter, no matter how they sound. I call this illiteration. Two words that are illiterative if they begin with the same letter but not the same sound. For example, there's a certain kind of furniture. It's a seat with vertical spindles in the back, and apparently it was often used by the guy in charge of a ship. It's a captain's chair. They begin with the same letter, mm-hmm. but that's not alliteration. It's illiteration. Now, I'm going to give you guys clues to a two-word phrase that is not alliterative, but is illiterative. Ready to go?
1: Yes.
2: Ready.
9: All right, let's try it. Here's the first one. It's an establishment where they will sell you a PB&J or a BLT or a nice pastrami on rye.
1: It is a sandwich shop.
9: Yes, sandwich shop. Ah. It's close. It's close to alliteration, but it's not. Now, my family had one of these. It's a storage box lined with aromatic wood that's supposed to discourage moths and other pests.
1: Ooh, a cedar chest.
9: Cedar chest, yeah. CC, but not alliteration. You've spent years studying mental health issues. You've graduated college and are ready to hang out your shingle. All you need now are patience. Best of luck, doctor, in your new...
1: professional
2: psychiatry.
9: Just about any combination of that word. Yes. Psychiatry practice is just fine for PP.
1: Oh, I see. I was going to say professional psychiatrist, but you could say empty three in a row. Psychiatry practice.
9: Perfectly fine by me, sure. SOHCAHTOA for the trigonometric functions, or PEMDAS for the order of operations, for example.
1: Mnemonic numbers?
2: Ooh.
9: No, what kind of mnemonics?
1: Memories are...
9: What specific area are we talking
2: mathematical.
9: About?
2: Mathematical.
1: Yeah.
9: Mathematical mnemonics. Yes, there that's your MMs. Now, Abe Lincoln had a reputation for telling the truth, but right behind him in second place is President Truman, who just barely got edged out for what nickname?
2: Honest Harry?
9: That's it. That's it. You got it. Honest Harry. Two H's. They don't sound the same. Honest Harry. Now, four times a year, my mom changes the decoration on her front door. Now, once autumn is over, she places a leafy circle made of boughs of holly on it. What does she call it?
2: A winter wreath.
9: Yes, her winter wreath. Two W's, two different sounds. That's all about alliteration.
2: John, that was a lot harder than I thought it would be.
9: You guys did great.
1: All right, take care. Give our best to the family.
9: You too. Bye-bye.
1: All right, bye-bye.
2: Well, all you listening language lovers, we'd love to hear from you. So give us a call, 877-929-9673, or send your alliterative emails to words@waywardradio.org. Hey there, you have a way with words.
10: Hi, my name's Yvette Matthews, and I'm from Bismarck, North Dakota.
2: Hi, welcome to the show. What can we do for you?
10: Yes, I was more interested in, like, the psychology behind saying certain words. Some words you say are so pleasurable to say, and I was just more interested in why some words were more pleasurable to say than others.
2: Okay, well, you're going to have to tell us what those words are for you.
10: I teach biology, and so some of mine are very biological. So, like, my absolute favorite word to say is ovoviviparous. It's an amazing phenomenon found in snakes where they're egg-laying, but they don't lay their eggs until they're ready to hatch. So their eggs stay inside the female, and then she lays them. They never have a shell on them. So it gives me just such a warm feeling to say.
2: Ovoviviparous. Well, now tell us, do you like the mouthfeel of that word, or is it connected to that phenomenon that you were describing? I mean, it's a pretty cool thing to be ovoviviparous.
10: Yeah, I think it's just the rhythm, saying that rhythm. It seems like the words that are the most pleasurable for me have sort of a innate rhythm to them, and they just sort of roll off the tongue, and they just make it pleasurable for me to say.
2: Mm-hmm. So it could mean something else, and you would still go around saying ovoviviparous.
10: Well, yes, if I could.
2: This pasta is ovoviviparous.
10: Yeah.
1: That's definitely one of the characteristics of words that are fun to say. As you might guess with word people, because they tend to obsess, but there's been some work done in looking into this, what makes words fun to say, and the natural rhythm in a word, where the stress patterns follow a certain alternating rhythm, that tends to make words a little more fun to say. Stress on the first syllable tends to help. Rhyming or near rhyming, alliteration helps. And reduplication, where there are multiple syllables in a row that are identical or nearly identical, tends to help. This is why tongue twisters often meet a lot of this criteria, except for being the part where they're easy to say. Of course, that's why they're fun to do, because they feel like they should be really fun to, you know, but they're not quite there. Our instinct says they should be easy because they have these signals of something fun to say, but then they're not. So one tongue twister that some people think is really beautiful, but it's very difficult to say, and even harder for non-native English speakers to understand, is the sentence Ted had said that Ed had edited it. But if you say it, Ted had said that Ed had edited it, it's got a da-da-da-da-da-da-da-da. Hmm. You know, and it's got a rhythm that really is kind of nice.
2: Yeah, well, you must run into a lot of those as a biologist.
10: Yes, yeah, so my other fun word to say is a scientific word of a frog in Costa Rica, and it's Leptodactylus pentadactylus. I only get to say it once a year, and it pleases me to no end to be able to say that the one time a year I talk about the frogs from Costa Rica.
1: Say it again.
10: Leptodactylus pentadactylus. So it's the smoky jungle frog.
1: That's very fun to say. That has got rhythm.
10: Yeah.
1: That just feels nice. Yeah. And it's got the alternating very firm consonants, sharp consonants and vowels. That's another thing that you find in stuff that's fun to say, at least in English.
2: Well, Yvette, something tells me that we're going to hear lots of words from lots of listeners who are sharing their own favorite sounding words or just words that they love to say. So we're really glad that you shared this one with us, ovoviviparous.
10: Yes.
2: What's the frog word again?
10: Leptodactylus pentadactylus.
2: Got it. Thank you so much.
1: Thank you so much.
10: Thank you. This was
1: so
10: much fun.
1: Now. Bye-bye.
10: Bye.
2: Bye.
1: Well, maybe your word is bamboozle or wackadoo or rope-a-dope or squillion. Whatever your favorite word to say is, give us a call, 877-929-9673. 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
2: A great Ethiopian proverb: when spider webs unite, they can tie up a lion.
1: Ooh, I love it.
2: Isn't that a great way of saying there's strength in numbers? You know, pull together and make something happen?
1: Evocative. When spider webs unite, they can tie up a lion.
2: Yeah, those little filaments, but you get enough of them, you can tie up that beast.
1: Beautiful. We're taking your calls and thoughts about language. 877-929-9673 is toll free in the United States and Canada.
2: Hello, you have a way with words.
11: Hi, Martha. Hi, Grant. My name is Kathy. I'm calling from Wichita, Kansas. the reason I'm calling is because my mom used to have an expression that she would use, and I've often wondered where it came from and what the heck it really means. She was kind of an ornery girl, my mom. She would do, think April Fool Day tricks and things like that. Mm-hmm. And if you ask her why she did that or say, I can't believe you did that, she would say, yep, I guess that's just the kind of hairpin I am. And I always thought, hairpin? What the heck? Does a hairpin have to do with anything? And how can a hairpin be a certain way? So I was just wondering how that expression came to be.
1: That's just the kind of hairpin I am. H-A-I-R-P-I-N, hairpin.
11: That's what I always thought, yes.
1: I don't know. If you listen to the show a lot, you're not going to be surprised. But maybe you will be surprised to find out that this term goes back at least to 1874.
11: Really?
1: Yeah, this expression pops up out of the blue in 1874 as just a thing that people start saying. It's so unexpected that newspapers start commenting on it. There's a San Francisco newspaper not long after the expression started appearing, notes that it's the latest slang and it has little idea of its origins. And it catches on and it lasts for so long that it appears in an 1889 collection of Americanisms by John Farmer. And he calls it an inane exclamation. And he says, yeah, out of season a short time ago. And he says that originated in New York, but that is not the case according to the evidence. Here's what we do know about probably the origin of that's just the kind of hairpin I am, is that it probably refers to the fact that hairpins are bent, B-E-N-T. That is, they're folded over in the middle. And bent, for a long time, to the 1500s, has referred to one's tendencies. Like, you might say one's tendency, say, towards food, eating, or your tendency to be athletic, or your tendency to be amorous when drunk, that sort of thing. Mm-hmm. And you might say, that's how I am bent, which is basically the same meaning. And even later, to call someone bent would mean that they were dishonest or crooked or criminal. And to say, so to say, that's just the kind of hairpin I am, you say, that's my tendency. That's just the way I roll. That's just how
11: that's
1: I
11: am. That's my
1: bent. Yeah, that's my bent. And so I really think that's what's happening here, because hairpins have long been referred to as an example of something that's bent. He's as bent as a hairpin. Yeah. You know, meaning he's crooked, he's dishonest.
2: That makes sense. Mm-hmm. So your mom wasn't a straight pin, she was a hairpin.
1: Yeah, she was a hairpin.
11: She was a hairpin. She was, that's for sure.
2: So, Kathy, I have to ask, are you carrying on her honorary tradition?
11: As often as I can. That's just the kind of hairpin I am.
2: Well, Kathy, thank you so much for calling and sharing these memories.
11: Thank you. Thank
1: Take
11: you.
1: Care now.
11: I appreciate
1: Bye.
11: You too. Bye-bye.
2: Bye-bye. 877-929-9673.
1: Hello, you have a way with words.
12: Hi, this is John Burrell.
1: Hi, John. Where are you calling from?
12: I'm calling from Hapag, New York.
1: What's on your mind?
12: Well, I'm interested in the word proctor. I work as a proctor, and I prefer to call myself an exam administrator. I don't like the word proctor. I don't know where it comes from. Everybody seems to know what it means, but it's a peculiar word. And then you throw in the proctologist what does he have to do with being a proctor? And I just thought you guys could shed some light on it.
1: All right. Wait a second here. So you went straight from proctor to proctologist.
12: Well, I was thinking of the words that might have the same root, that the only two words I know is proctor and proctologist. So there you have it.
2: Well, John, you'll be relieved to know that proctor and proctologist have nothing to do with each other.
12: Well, No pun intended, but yes, I am relieved.
2: You're relieved. Well, I'm glad to hear that. Yeah, we should talk about those two words a little bit. The word proctor itself is a shortened form of an older English word, procurator, which in the 1300s meant a steward or a manager of a household or a provider, and it came to us through Old French. And by the 15th century, the word proctor could mean the business manager of a church or a college. And by the late 17th century, it was being used in universities in Europe to mean somebody who officiates the kind of thing you're talking about. And it ultimately goes back to a Latin word, procurator, which means a manager or an overseer. It's somebody who cares for or advocates for something. And it's related to words like procure, meaning to provide, or proxy, somebody who stands in for somebody else. And when you're talking about a proctologist, well, that goes back to a Greek word, proktos, which means anus. In more prudish translations of Aristophanes, it'll be translated as arse, but it's really anus, which is an interesting word itself. That's the Latin word for ring. And if you have an annular eclipse, what you're talking about is the sun's light forming a ring around the moon. And it also shows up in the Spanish word for ring, anillo. So the good news is that your job has nothing to do with butts.
12: That's wonderful news.
1: But with proctologists, you know, there are all these joking terms within the medical field that I feel obligated to share here.
2: Obligated. Okay.
1: Now, this
2: okay,
1: is, love this to hear. Is among the medical professionals themselves. So proctologists are jokingly referred to as rear admirals by their medical colleagues.
2: Yeah, John, maybe you could call yourself that.
1: It's because they admire all. And they're also called comprehensive physicians because they see their patients as a whole.
12: They certainly do.
1: If someone gives you proctalgia, it's a fancy way of saying you penis in the anus.
12: Terrific. That's great. Well, I really appreciate it.
1: Well, there you go, John. I hope we cleared this up for you.
12: You certainly did, and I really appreciate you having me on. And keep up the great work. Love to listen.
1: All right. Take care now. Bye, John.
2: Bye, John.
12: Thank you. Bye. Take care.
1: Well, whether or not you're a member of the Rear Admiralty, you can give us a call, 877-929-9673, and talk to us about the language similarities that befuddle and amaze you. Or send us an email, words@waywardradio.org.
2: Jonathan Saha is an associate professor of history at Durham University in England, and he just published a book that contains one of the great dedications of all time. Apparently his cat's name is Toast, T-O-A-S-T, and the dedication page reads simply, "For Toast, the cat, who was no help at all." I think anybody who has ever sat at a computer along with a cat in the room knows what we're talking about.
1: Yeah, it reminds me of those pictures that make the rounds every once in a while of ancient manuscripts 1,500 years ago that show cats traipsing through ink, leaving their little footprints on manuscripts along the margins.
2: I should also mention that Dr. Saha studies colonial Myanmar, and his book is titled Colonizing Animals, Interspecies Empire in Myanmar, and it's about how the lives of animals were irrevocably changed by British imperialism.
1: Oh, so he's like constantly turning to Toast saying, "Well, what do you think about that, Toast?" And Toast just grooming, licking a paw, staring blankly back.
2: Send us your favorite book dedications, words@waywardradio.org.
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1: There's almost a generation of people for whom the rug has been pulled out from under them.
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3: Coming up on Today Explained, President Donald Trump thinks a hallucinogenic drug from West Africa might be the mental health breakthrough drug America needs. 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Spoiler alert, it wouldn't have happened without a little help from Joe Rogan.
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4: You're listening to Away With Words, the show about language and how we use it. I'm Grant Barrett.
5: And I'm Martha Barnett. James Augustus Henry Murray was a Scottish autodidact, a teacher, an amateur philologist, and in 1879 he began work on what would become the revered Oxford English Dictionary. The dictionary involved a vast collaborative effort, academics and volunteer readers all writing letters to Murray, helping to gather information about the use of this word and that. And he received scores of letters every day, and he wrote many more. And now, thanks to a project led by Professor Charlotte Brewer of Oxford and research fellow Stephen Turton of Cambridge, you can read those letters for yourself online. And Grant, it's this rich trove of correspondence with famous writers like Thomas Hardy and George Eliot, as well as with average folks who wrote to praise or to quibble with Murray's work. And it's really fascinating to eavesdrop on Murray and his Victorian correspondents as they wrestle with which words are obscene and how exactly to write about them in a dictionary. But one of my favorite letters is to an unknown correspondent in 1884. And this correspondent was complaining about the word advertisemental. And Murray writes in part, "I have to thank you for your advice. You will readily apprehend that I receive a good deal of that. Everybody has his own likes and dislikes in the way of words, and the spirit moves many to communicate them to me. I suppose it relieves people of some irritation to do so, and makes them feel better." Then later he says, "You don't like advertisemental. I like it as well as testamental, monumental, sacramental, governmental, fundamental, instrumental, or any other mental. And it is to me a distinct increase of power to the language to be able to say advertisemental triumphs instead of triumphs in the way of advertising. But the dictionary does not advise you to say so. It merely records the fact that such has been said." And Grant, you can just hear the weariness in his voice, can't you? I thought you'd appreciate that.
4: Yeah, that's the life of the lexicographer, is just defending your mode of operation. You're showing how the language is used rather than demonstrating how it should be used.
5: Exactly. I guess we should point out what a scriptorium is. This was the name that Murray gave to the small shed, at least it started out as a small shed, where he was doing his work, where he was gathering all this information about the English language.
4: Oh, yeah. There's pictures of it. It's a wonderful space filled with cubby holes and shelves and all kinds of different cabinetry filled with scripts and manuscripts and papers, everything, recording the citations and all of the work. It's just wonderful. You would just love to take a time machine there.
5: Oh, yeah, and visit Murray with that long, long beard, right?
4: Yeah, and all of the people working for him. It's a long list of incredible names attached to what was the New English Dictionary and became the Oxford English Dictionary.
5: Well, you can check out those letters at murrayscriptorium.org.
4: And we'll link to that from our website at waywardradio.org. 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You'll find our phone number, our email address, a way to reach us through Skype, through WhatsApp, and lots of other methods. We'd love to hear from you. Hello, you have a way with words.
6: Hi, this is Ben Smithkoff calling from Boston, Massachusetts.
4: Hi, Ben. Welcome to the show.
5: What's up?
6: So I have a 2-year-old who one of her favorite things to do is to play with buckles. B-U-C-K-L-E, which is important in just a minute. And I have a bio background, and I knew that there's a word for cheek, buckle, B-U-C-C-A-L. And on a lark, I wanted to see if they were related, and they were. And now I get to my question, which is, I told this to my father, who is a retired physician. He said, oh, that's interesting, but what about the dessert? And there's a New England dessert called the buckle, B-U-C-K-L-E, and I didn't know, so I figured I'd give you guys a call.
5: What a delicious question. Yeah, all these words are connected. You're right. You have a scientific background, did you say?
6: I do. I have an undergraduate degree in biology.
5: Oh, okay. All right. So then you know that buckle, B-U-C-C-A-L, has to do with the cheek. And that goes back to the Latin word for cheek, bucca. And the Latin word bucula means the cheek strap of a metal helmet. And on those old metal helmets that Romans used to wear, they'd have little knobs sticking out. And later, bucula, those little knobs on the cheek strap of a helmet, came to mean the little pointy knob on a shield. And then the old French word for this part that sticks out, the boucle, it's related to those words, started to apply to a spiked metal ring for holding a belt. So, you know, you've got a little spike sticking out and you put the ring over it and that secures the belt. And all of those words are related, if you think about buckles and bending, they're related to the Middle English word buckelen, which means to bend or warp or arch the body. And we get the word buckle, meaning to bend under the weight of something or to collapse. And that seems to be the connection with that kind of dessert that you're talking about. And it's one of many foods that are named for what they do, because there's, I mean, the buckle that you're talking about, it's kind of like a cobbler, is that right?
6: Yeah, I've always known it as like a almost like a cake batter with a lot of fruit in it.
5: Yeah, there's a similar dessert that's called a slump. It's kind of the same idea. Huh. So that cobbler buckles and the similar dessert slumps. There's also another version of this. It's very similar, called grunt. Have you heard of that one?
6: I've not heard of that one, no.
5: Yeah, that's also a New England dish, and it's called grunts because of the bubbling sound that the fruit makes when it's stewed. All of those desserts are somewhat similar, but there are a lot of words in English, actually, and in other languages too, that have to do with what the food is said to do. You know, like bubble and squeak in
6: yeah,
5: Britain,
6: yeah.
5: Or shabu shabu, that Japanese broth that sounds like shabu shabu when it's boiling. So the dessert called buckle, as far as we know, has to do with the way that it just kind of collapses. So all of those words are connected in kind of weird ways.
6: Yeah, thank you so much. I'll have to tell my father.
4: A couple other things here. So a buckle, the dessert, is kind of like a crumble or a cobbler or a streusel?
5: Yeah, very similar to that. I'm getting hungry just talking about this.
4: Oh, and you mentioned the grunt. Now, as I understand it, those are also common in the Maritimes in Canada. Hmm. And also, that is where blueberry buckles in particular are common in the Maritimes. Mm-hmm. Blueberry buckles are probably the most common kind of buckle, as far as I know.
5: Mm-hmm.
4: The other thing is, I want to go all the way back to that Latin. That is, if I remember correctly, the source of the Spanish word boca for mouth.
5: It could well be. Yeah, I never thought about that, but yeah, probably.
4: Thank you, Ben, for your conversation.
5: Yeah,
4: we really appreciate
5: thanks
4: it.
5: Thanks for calling.
6: Thank you so much. Take care.
4: Bye.
5: Okay.
4: Food words are some of our favorite words to talk about. No matter where you are in the world, email us, words@waywardradio.org. 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
5: Hello, you have a way with words.
7: Hi, this is Logan. I'm calling from Frankfort, Kentucky.
5: So what's on your mind, Logan?
7: So I grew up in Pulaski County here in Kentucky. Mm-hmm. And I was curious, now that I live in Frankfort and work with a lot of people who aren't necessarily from, you know, so close to Eastern Kentucky, a lot of times I say words like wasper that, you know, kind of catches them off guard. And so I got to thinking one day about that word wasper and was curious, I guess, you know, why it regionally, I guess, got elongated with the ER instead of wasp like everybody wants to hear.
5: So you use wasper to refer to the insect with the stinger?
7: Yeah, that's right.
4: Okay. And are you the only person you know that says that?
7: I know a number of other people. When I was growing up in Pulaski County, wasper was, I didn't realize that, you know, until I learned about colloquialisms later in life that, you know, that everybody didn't use the word wasper. That was total commonplace mm-hmm. to me. And so I've asked people from, you know, around Pulaski and up through eastern Kentucky, and it's a little spotty, it seems, you know, who uses the word wasper and who doesn't.
4: Yeah, that's exactly right. Eastern Kentucky is exactly where I would expect to find that. The various linguistic atlases and field work on dialects and bits of research done and even just folklore collected and novels that have been written have found that wasper is far more common in eastern Kentucky, parts of Tennessee, and North Carolina. Kind of where those states meet, you could just draw a big circle, maybe 150, 200 miles or so. There are some reports of other states, but that's kind of the main place where people would say wasper. It's recorded in print as far back as the 1940s, but I have no doubt that it's much, much older than that. It's often the way with these things where they're far older than when they first show up in print. Now, as to the why, well, with these dialect pronunciations, the why is not something that we can usually say. It just is the way people speak. It may have something to do with the heritage of the people, where they come from. There's a lot of settlement history there, people from a particular part of the UK. And I note that in the UK, jasper can mean wasp. But I don't know that the jasper is earlier than the wasper in the U.S. They may be unrelated, might be just a coincidence. So I'm not really sure.
5: But the ER gets added to some mm-hmm. words in that area.
4: Yeah, billfolder instead of billfold. Do you know anybody mm-hmm. that says that, Logan?
7: No, I don't think I've ever heard anybody say billfolder. That would be a new one to me, I believe.
4: What about musicianer instead of musician?
7: No, I don't think I've ever heard that either.
4: They're both less common. Let me ask you, have you ever heard anybody, instead of saying wasper, saying wast? It would look like W-A-S-T.
7: Well, I've not heard wast, but I'll tell you what kind of deviates a little bit more that I've heard is warsper, with an extra R thrown in there, mm-hmm. kind of like, you know, I hear a lot of old folks say warsh and things mm-hmm. like warder, and so I hear that extra R get added occasionally.
4: Yep, that has been recorded as well. That warsper, as a matter of fact, is one that shows up in the dialect dictionaries for sure, that R insertion. And all of these things happen as a natural function of just the way the sounds appear in the mouth. So when you have a wasp, that S and P are hard to pronounce together. And one interesting thing is that wasper sometimes, for some people, is only in the plural and not the singular. That wasper would mean more than one wasp. And not a single wasp.
7: Well, that's funny, because I've had, you know, a couple of people that I work with that aren't from the area agree that, you know, in the plural, waspers instead of wasps, it just rolls off the tongue better and feels a little better to say.
4: Yeah, because wasps, because the SPS is hard to say, but waspers mm-hmm. is easier to say.
7: Yeah.
4: All right. Well, Logan, thank you so much for the call. We really appreciate it. If anything else occurs to you from Pulaski County, we would love to take your call again.
7: All right. Well, thank you. I appreciate it.
4: All right. Be well.
5: Good talking with you.
7: All right. Good talking with you all.
5: Give us a call, 877-929-9673, and tell us about the language where you live. Hello. You have a way with words.
8: Yes. Hi. My name is Katya Hilton, and I'm calling from Jacksonville, Florida.
5: Welcome, Katya.
4: Hi, Katya.
8: So, yes, I'm calling because the other day you guys had people on that were talking about sayings from other countries and how they do or do not translate into English. And it reminded me of a very funny saying in German that my brother and I don't think is funny, but my parents think is hilarious. And what it is when my family, when you talk to them about if something were some way, like if I had this or if I had that, my mother always says, wenn Oma Räder hätte, wäre sie ein Omnibus. And the exact translation is, if grandma had wheels, she would be a bus. And the first time we heard it, my brother and I are like, what? That doesn't make any sense. And my mother had to explain it to me. And then I said, oh, I get it. You mean like if I had ham, I'd make a ham and cheese sandwich if I had cheese. And there's a long silence and my mother's like, what? Was? And so the meaning is the same, but the literal translations just do not cross in German.
4: Wait, is your ham and cheese one a saying? Because I've never heard that, and that is hilarious.
8: Oh, you haven't heard that? See, I thought that. I like that saying. I hear that a lot.
4: Oh, I love that one. Let's hear that again.
8: Sure. Like, if I had ham, I'd make a ham and cheese sandwich if I had cheese. That's one that my husband said a lot. He says that a lot.
4: But all these are about wishing for things that aren't happening and probably can't happen. All right, so I've done some digging on this. Actually, we had somebody ask about this on Twitter in July, and I have found it in Spanish as far as 1915, Dutch, 1932, Portuguese, 1936, Italian, and Yiddish, and I bet it's in other European languages, all versions of this. The Spanish version I found in 1912, if my aunt, instead of skirts, had wheels, she wouldn't be my aunt, she'd be a bicycle.
8: Wow, that's amazing. But in English, there's nothing like it. There's no
4: English,
8: saying like that.
4: Believe it or not, has borrowed directly from the German. All of the earliest uses we know of in English were translated from German. So they were like German books, many of them from the 1880s about Bismarck, translated directly from the German into English. And so that's how it entered English, was from the German. The earliest one I found in German was from 1876. Wenn meine Tante Rede hätte, war es ein Omnibus. So it's about the aunt rather than the grandmother. And actually, the person who's being talked about around the world in all these variations changes. So it could be an aunt, a grandma, a mother-in-law. It's almost always a woman. And the vehicle changes, too. It's a bus, a bicycle, a cart, an ox cart, a tea cart, a shopping cart, a trolley, a tram, a cable car, a motorcycle, a wagon, an automobile, or a carriage. So there's a lot of variations on this around the world over the last 100-plus years.
8: See, I had no idea this was even a thing anywhere else. Yeah, I was even wondering if my family had made it up.
4: Oh, no. This is a long tradition. You guys are firmly in a long tradition. You wear it proudly. You should put this on shirts, and you'll have many people recognize it.
8: I will have to tell my mom that we won't think her saying is so stupid anymore.
4: No, it goes back to the 1870s, at least as early as the 1870s.
8: Wow. Yeah. She'll be thrilled to hear that.
4: But Katya, thank you for sharing inside your family's history and memories. We really appreciate it.
8: Well, thank you. This has been very, very interesting. I really appreciate you taking the time to talk to me.
4: Our pleasure.
9: Thanks for
8: calling. All right. Thank you so much.
9: Bye-bye.
8: Take care.
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4: Special thanks to Michael Breslauer, Josh Eccles, Claire Grotting, Bruce Rogo, Rick Seidenworm, and Betty Willis.
9: Thanks for listening. I'm Martha Barnett.
4: And I'm Grant Barrett. Until next time, goodbye.
9: Bye.

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1: By the Justice Department as part of a deal to resolve President Trump's lawsuit against the IRS over the leak of his tax returns. Democrats and government watchdogs are pledging to fight it, calling it unprecedented and corrupt. I'm Louise Schiavone, NPR News, Washington.
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5: Here's the right-wing criticism of America's most elite colleges. 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
7: On the next Fresh Air, writer Jesmyn Ward on her new essay collection on grief, motherhood, and survival, titled On Witness and Respair. Ward won the National Book Award twice for her novels Salvage the Bones and Sing, Unburied, Sing. She'll tell us about finding hope after losing her brother, her partner, and her grandmother. 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
1: It's Morning Edition from NPR News. I'm Leila Fadel in Washington, D.C.
8: And I'm A. Martinez in Los Angeles, California. San Diego police are investigating what may have motivated two teenagers to shoot at a mosque and kill three people there.
1: The attack is being investigated as a hate crime, and police say the two suspects later shot themselves.
8: NPR's Juliana Kim is covering this from San Diego. Juliana, how did this start yesterday?
9: So the San Diego Police Department received reports of an active shooter at the Islamic Center of San Diego shortly before noon. The center is the largest mosque in the county and runs a school. San Diego Police Chief Scott Wall said yesterday that officers upon arrival saw three people dead in front of the center. A nearby landscaper was also shot at but not struck, and no children at the center were injured. Wall said around the same time, police received calls about gunshots at a second location. There, officers found two people inside a vehicle, both of whom were dead from self-inflicted gunshot wounds. Wall believes the pair were responsible for the shooting at the center.
8: And what do we know about them and also the victims?
9: So authorities have yet to release the identities of the shooters, but we do know that they were two males, 17 and 18 years old. Police Chief Wall said officers got a call earlier that morning from a mother whose son had ran away. She told authorities that she believed her son was suicidal and that her car and weapons were missing. Wall said officers were sent to locations that they believed might be threatened, but there was no specific threat made to the Islamic Center. The motive has yet to be determined, but Wall said authorities are investigating this as a hate crime. He added that, quote, there was definitely hate rhetoric involved, end quote, though he didn't explain further. In terms of the victims, authorities have also not yet released names to the public, but Wall did mention that one of the victims was a security guard at the center.
8: Yeah, kids were evacuated from the school inside the mosque and then brought to a nearby church. And Juliana, you were there. Tell us what you saw.
9: Yeah, I mean, I saw a lot of families waiting hours to reunite with their children and head home. Manasar Barbak was waiting for his 9-year-old nephew. He told me he was shocked by what happened. At the same time, he's always been worried about the possibility of an attack like this.
10: It's always in your head that it's going to happen someday.
9: You know, when I asked him what he meant by that, he said he felt that places of worship have been increasingly under attack.
10: A synagogue was attacked not long ago, too, so it's...

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1: Despite housing being historically unaffordable, a growing number of Gen Zers are becoming homeowners. 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
5: Live from NPR News in Washington, I'm Louise Schiavone. President Trump's lawyers have moved to resolve his lawsuit against the IRS over the leak of his tax returns with the creation of a nearly $1.8 billion fund to compensate Trump allies who believe they were unjustly investigated and prosecuted by the Biden administration. The president told reporters,
6: "These were people that were weaponized and really treated brutally by a system that was so corrupt, with corrupt people running it. And they're getting reimbursed for their legal fees and the other things that they had to suffer."
5: Democrats and government watchdogs say they will fight it. Authorities are investigating a shooting at San Diego County's largest mosque as a hate crime. Police say two teenage suspects opened fire at the Islamic Center of San Diego, killing three men. The suspects were found dead in a car of apparent self-inflicted gunshot wounds. Daniel McDonald, who lives near the center, was home when the shooting started.
7: "In my house, when I heard the shots ring out on my street, then a few minutes later go out and look, and some glass on the street. Gardner looks all shaken up, and at the end of my street, over at Hatton, there's one of the shooters on the floor getting revived by the police officers."
5: Police say the search for the teenage suspects began after a mother of one of the teens reported her son was suicidal. Wall Street is quiet so far this morning. Futures basically unchanged. This is NPR. Finnish divers have recovered the bodies of four Italians who died while underwater cave exploring in the Maldives. They say the bodies were lying at a depth of about 200 feet. The nation's top safety investigators will hold a hearing on the deadly crash of a UPS cargo plane in Louisville last year. NPR's Joel Rose reports the two-day hearings open this morning.
8: The National Transportation Safety Board is looking to gather more information about UPS Flight 2976. The McDonnell Douglas MD-11 cargo plane got only 30 feet off the ground before crashing shortly after takeoff in Louisville, Kentucky last November. Dramatic photos of the crash show the left engine flying up and over the wing as the plane rolled down the runway moments before exploding in a massive fireball. 15 people were killed, including all three pilots. The Federal Aviation Administration grounded all MD-11 cargo planes until recently. FedEx says a few of its MD-11s have returned to service after repairs and inspection, but UPS says all of its remaining MD-11 jets will be retired early. Joel Rose, NPR News.
5: Less than a week after President Trump's visit to Beijing, Russian President Vladimir Putin is heading to China to meet with President Xi Jinping. The Kremlin says the two leaders plan to discuss economic cooperation and key international and regional issues. The visit coincides with the 25th anniversary of the Sino-Russian Treaty of Friendship signed in 2001. I'm Louise Schiavone, NPR News.
9: I'm Scott Tong. Tensions between the U.S. and Cuba are ratcheting up amid reports the U.S. may indict former Cuban President Raul Castro, and reports that Cuba has stockpiled some 300 military drones from Russia and China. Meanwhile, the power grid there is on the verge of collapse after the U.S. is cutting off oil supplies. Next time, here and now.
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14: It's Morning Edition from NPR News. I'm Leila Fadel in Washington, D.C.
15: And Amy Martinez in Los Angeles, California. Elon Musk's lawsuit against OpenAI CEO Sam Altman is over for now. A judge hearing the case dismissed it on Monday. Musk's legal team argued that Altman and others, quote, stole a charity when they changed OpenAI's corporate structure several years ago. NPR's tech correspondent John Ruich was in the courtroom when the verdict was delivered. So, John, walk us through the verdict.
16: Sure thing. There were three claims in this case, but one of them was really the linchpin, and that was that there was a breach of charitable trust by Altman and OpenAI president Greg Brockman. And the claim went something like this. Musk helped start OpenAI 11 years ago as a nonprofit with a mission to develop AI for the good of humanity. Altman and Brockman later created a for-profit arm of OpenAI to raise money and attract hires. And in doing so, they moved assets and people into the for-profit arm, abandoned the original mission, and enriched themselves. The 9-person jury didn't really get into the nitty-gritty of the actual claims and instead tossed out the case on the grounds that the lawsuit was filed too late. It was beyond the statute of limitations. It took the jury less than 2 hours to get to that decision, and the judge in the case immediately agreed and dismissed the claims.
15: All right. I can't imagine Elon Musk was too thrilled by the verdict. What's his response been?
16: Yeah, Musk said on X that the judge and jury never actually ruled on the merits of the case, just on what he called a calendar technicality. And he said he would be appealing. Musk's lawyer, Mark Toberoff, put it in more grandiose, dramatic terms, saying the decision reminded him of episodes like the Siege of Charleston and the Battle of Bunker Hill, both from the Revolutionary War.
17: These were major losses for Americans, but who won the war? And this one is not over.
16: This one's not over. He declined to speak, though, to reporters about the appeal strategy.
15: All right. So I'm guessing OpenAI does not think it won on a technicality.
16: That's correct. That is not how OpenAI's lawyers see it. Here's lead attorney William Savitt.
18: It's not a technical decision. It's a substantive one. It says you brought your claims too late and you did it because you were sitting on them to use them as a weapon of a competitor who can't compete in the marketplace.
16: That's been part of their argument all along. You know, Musk left OpenAI in 2018 after a power struggle. That was well before OpenAI became a household name when it launched ChatGPT in 2022. In 2023, Musk started a direct for-profit competitor called XAI, and then the following year he filed this lawsuit. So OpenAI argued that Musk was really just trying to put a dent in a rival with this litigation.
15: So, John, where does all of this leave everyone?
16: Well, there's more to come, obviously, if there is an appeal. The stakes of this trial were pretty high. You know, if Musk won, it could have led to some major changes at OpenAI, including the ouster of Altman and Brockman from their leadership roles and the unwinding of the for-profit structure. That could have radically reshaped the entire competitive landscape. For now, though, this is in the rearview mirror for OpenAI. It is facing some challenges. It's spending tons of money, and there are questions about whether those investments are going to pay off in the ways that they might hope. You know, OpenAI has been a leader in AI chatbots and large language models, but now there's quite stiff competition. Also, there are widespread reports, which OpenAI has not confirmed, that the company is planning an IPO, possibly as early as this year. And so this outcome in court at this stage has got to be a relief to them.
15: All right, that's NPR's John Ruich. John, thanks.
16: You're welcome.
5: A Republican congressman from Kentucky isn't afraid to tell his party or President Trump no. That has made Thomas Massie a national figure and a target of Trump's at the same time. Now Massie is facing the toughest primary challenge of his career from former Navy SEAL Ed Gallrine. Kentucky Public Radio's Sylvia Goodman reports.
19: You may remember Massie as the Republican who led the fight to get the Jeffrey Epstein files released, or the one who's consistently opposed Trump's involvement in foreign conflicts, or maybe as the one of two House GOP no votes on Trump's signature policy package, the One Big Beautiful Bill.
20: I'm not going to vote with the party if they're going to bankrupt this country.
19: With his signature federal debt clock on his lapel, Massey hasn't shied away from being the GOP opposition voice, even when it makes him unpopular in his party. He says constituents in his Northern Kentucky district don't want a rubber stamp.
20: There are people who may be registered to one party or the other, but when they go to the ballot box, they vote based on their beliefs and also do they trust the person? And I think I've earned the trust of Republicans, independents, and some Democrats.
19: Trump has certainly not been quiet about his displeasure with Massey. On his social media feeds, he's called him a, quote, sick wacko, a complete and total disaster, and the Republican Party's worst congressman ever. The president has made it abundantly clear he wants Massey out, including when he came to Kentucky in March to loudly and proudly support his chosen candidate to take him on, Ed Gallrein.
21: Give me somebody with a warm body to beat Massey. And I got somebody with a warm body, but a big, beautiful brain and a great patriot. He's unbelievable.
19: If you're looking for where Gallrein splits with the president, you won't find it.
22: I'm 100% behind the president, what he's doing to turn our nation around.
19: Gallrein, a decorated Navy SEAL officer whose family are longtime Kentucky farmers, points to Trump's huge margins in Kentucky, which are even bigger in Massey's congressional district. In 2024, Trump won Massey's district by more than 35 points.
22: They support our president, all right, 1,000%. And now I'm going to represent them.
19: But Kentucky has a history of choosing contrarians. Think Senator Rand Paul, who's a strong ally of Massey's and has campaigned with him. Trump has called Massey Rand Paul Jr. Massey says he's stuck with his principles and that's why people vote for him. Massey has long voted against big omnibus bills because of all the spending line items. He says it gives his opponents a lot of ammunition.
23: You can run virtually any ad you want against me.
19: And, well, the ads in this race have gotten wild. One ad made with artificial intelligence appears to show Massey in a romantic throuple with Democratic congresswomen.
24: This is worse than adultery. It's a complete and total betrayal of President Trump.
19: With candidate and PAC spending through the roof, it's likely to be one of the country's most expensive House primaries. And some Republican voters are conflicted. While many have voted for Massey for years, they wonder if he's become too much of an obstructionist. Here's Ron Stamm, who attended the Kenton County Republican dinner.
25: They pack all these extraneous things to these bills. Well, Thomas Massey's the kind of guy who says, no, I'm not going to vote for all of this other stuff.
19: Stamm does wonder, maybe that strategy doesn't work in Washington. Others say they don't want to vote for a puppet and respect Massey for standing behind the same values he's always had. But Trump loyalists like Janice Sewell from Hebron, who attended Trump's Northern Kentucky rally, say it's time for Massey to get out of the way.
26: He should be a registered Democrat. Seriously, that's how I feel. Because he votes with the Democrats on everything.
19: Polls have gone back and forth. Up until last week, Massey had the edge, but a recent poll showed Gallrein picking up steam. For NPR News, I'm Sylvia Goodman in Louisville, Kentucky.

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1: Some 50,000 American troops are currently deployed across the Middle East. 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
7: 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President Donald Trump thinks a hallucinogenic drug from West Africa might be the mental health breakthrough drug America needs. 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Spoiler alert, it wouldn't have happened without a little help from Joe Rogan.
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10: Good morning, Amy Martinez. San Antonio Spurs superstar Victor Wembanyama is nicknamed the Alien because he's 7'4 with out-of-this-world talent. The name also fits because of how much he loves sci-fi books. So the San Antonio Public Library has a Read Like Wemby display, which includes books he's been seen carrying around. Wemby just had 41 points and 24 rebounds to lead the Spurs to a playoff win over defending champion Thunder, so it looks like he has plenty of time to read lots of scouting reports. It's Morning Edition.
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12: It's Morning Edition from NPR News. I'm Leila Fadel.
10: And I'm A. Martinez. Beef costs a lot right now. A pound of ground beef costs an average of $6.90 in April. A sirloin steak runs more than $14 per pound. Those are both up almost 20% from the year before. Some people are trying to cut down their beef bill by buying in bulk directly from the ranch. Here's Michael Marks with Harvest Public Media.
13: I'm in Casey Ginnert's tidy garage in Canyon Lake in Central Texas, and she's giving me a tour of her freezer.
14: So at the top, we have mostly, we've got beef flank, we've got any roast I have.
13: It's packed, mostly with beef. She's got roasts, ribs, steaks, and a whole trove of her favorite cut.
14: This third row, this is literally nothing but beef tenderloin. Is that not the most beautiful thing you've ever seen?
13: This will last Ginnert and her partner more than a year, and these are folks who eat beef about five nights a week. They ordered the meat in bulk from a ranch about 75 miles east called Bastrop Cattle Company. Buying meat direct from a rancher is not a new concept, but the practice boomed thanks to COVID. Back then, grocery stores couldn't keep their coolers stocked, and people wanted to know they'd have a stable meat supply. Now, rising grocery prices have made bulk beef a better deal. Here's Max Krimke, one of the owners of Bastrop Cattle Company.
15: I remember the exact moment whenever somebody said to me, oh, we did the numbers, and actually we think it'll save us money. And I was like, oh, okay, that's wild.
13: Krimke says that buying a whole cow from a rancher like him used to be a more complex process.
15: You'd buy the cow from the rancher live weight, then go to the butcher, and then it would turn into a hanging weight, which is with all the inedible parts removed.
13: Now, customers don't have to think about all that. They pick how much beef they want, decide how they want it cut, with Kremke's help, and then pay one fee. It's over $2,000 for a half cow and nearly $4,000 for a whole. That's a lot. But with retail beef prices still near record highs, it might end up cheaper than the grocery store. Aaron Beyer is a meat extension specialist for Kansas State University.
0: I think that you probably were paying a premium to be purchasing the more local products in bulk. My hypothesis is that that gap has shrunk a little bit.
13: She says there are caveats. You have to have enough money to pay for the beef up front and a freezer to store it all. Beyer says some people who bought a whole cow during the pandemic got more than they bargained for.
0: That was a big issue from the beginning of, I bought a half of beef or a quarter of beef, and then they would get it, right? And they have one small chest freezer. There's no way that's going to fit.
13: Back in Canyon Lake, Casey Ginnert likes how buying a few hundred pounds of beef at a time shields her from fluctuations in price.
14: Once you buy it at that price, if it goes up because something's going on political science-wise, whatever, my pricing has stayed the same, at least for a good year, year and a half.
13: Ginnert thinks ordering the bulk beef has made a difference for her budget.
14: The upfront cost is a little painful, but it is worth it in the long run. And just think that you're not going to see beef probably for a good year to year and a half on your grocery bill.
13: After purchasing 3 orders from Bastrop Cattle Company, she says this is how she'll buy beef from now on. For NPR News, I'm Michael Marks.

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1: A high-tech heat lab tests the impact of extreme weather on athletes, laborers, and the military. I'm Ann Schindler, and we'll tell you about it on the next First Coast Connect.
2: Here's the right-wing criticism of America's most elite colleges. 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And the commission has a list of solutions to help rebuild trust in higher education. That's on the next On Point.
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4: On the next Fresh Air, writer Jesmyn Ward on her new essay collection on grief, motherhood, and survival, titled On Witness and Respair. Ward won the National Book Award twice for her novels Salvage the Bones and Sing Unburied Sing. She'll tell us about finding hope after losing her brother, her partner, and her grandmother. 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
6: I'm Scott Tong. Tensions between the U.S. and Cuba are ratcheting up amid reports the U.S. may indict former Cuban President Raul Castro, and reports that Cuba has stockpiled some 300 military drones from Russia and China. Meanwhile, the power grid there is on the verge of collapse after the U.S. is cutting off oil supplies. Next time, here and now.
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7: Is one nation under God what the Founding Fathers intended? 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
0: It's Morning Edition from NPR News. I'm A. Martinez.
8: And I'm Leila Fadel. Palestinians call it the Nakba, Arabic for catastrophe. Israelis call it their war of independence. But 78 years later, Palestinians say their mass expulsion, flight, and killings have continued. NPR's Enes Baba in Gaza spoke with a man who survived it all.
9: Atiyah Al-Tibi has 8 children and nearly 100 grandchildren and great-grandchildren. He says he is a Palestinian, the son of Palestinians, and that his entire life has been defined by this. At 90, he is one of the oldest living people in Gaza today. But he says this is hardly a life. He says, at this moment, we are neither dead nor alive. That life has been taken from us. NPR met Al-Tibi in a tent in Gaza City with a single wooden bed. His home was destroyed in an Israeli airstrike. He survived the bombings and starvation. Doctors had to amputate him at the knee. But Al-Tibi remembers bitter days before the conflict began nearly 80 years ago. His family ate off the land, grazing sheep and farming vegetables in what was Al-Majdal, what is now the Israeli city of Ashkelon. At 12 years old, everything changed. Word spread of raids and killing in Palestinian villages that year of 1948. His family, like hundreds of thousands of other Palestinians, fled their village to Gaza. An Israeli drone buzzes overhead as the 90-year-old says he hasn't felt safe his entire life since. More than 72,000 Palestinians have been killed in Israeli attacks in Gaza following Hamas's deadly attacks on Israel in 2023 that killed around 1,200 people, according to authorities on both sides. Al-Tibi says, it's been one catastrophe or Nakba after another, but that this land will always remain home. Anas Baba, NPR News, Gaza.
0: In Utah, a group of communities have joined forces to bring more renewable energy to the electric grid. As part of our Climate Solutions Week, KUER's David Kondos reports on an effort that could help cities in other states take climate action.
10: Utah has typically looked underground for its power. Most of the state's electricity comes from coal and natural gas, and state leaders have taken action recently to keep Utah's fossil fuel plants alive.
11: We do have a legacy here of mining.
10: Emily Quinton walks up to a life-size statue of a miner in the mountain town of Colville in northern Utah. Quinton is the sustainability director for Summit County, which is home to Colville.
11: Obviously, the city that we're in here of Colville, named after that, not just the coal that was mined here, but we're in a state of Utah where the state rock is coal.
10: But now, Colville is one of 19 Utah communities working to go all in on clean power. They make up the Utah Renewable Communities Coalition, which plans to build at least one renewable energy project in the next few years. They want to generate enough electricity from things like wind and solar to offset all the power used in their nearly 300,000 homes and businesses. It's a unique strategy, Quinton says, particularly at a time when the federal government has done a U-turn on supporting renewables.
11: Our efforts here have been happening over the course of multiple federal administrations already. It shows us that at the local level, you can continue to move on climate strategies kind of regardless of the federal winds.
10: But it hasn't been easy. It's taken years of work, Quinton says, driven by residents' demand for more clean energy options. And the state legislature had to pass a law in 2019 to even make this type of community utility collaboration possible. Steve Handy was the Republican state representative who championed the bill. He says renewables have often been politicized, but to him, adding it to Utah's energy mix just makes sense.
12: Utah needs all of the power that it can get with the data centers, the advent of artificial intelligence, EVs. We can't get it just from coal-based, fossil fuel-based, because that is now one of the more expensive options.
10: Pacific Corp, which runs the regional utility, is rolling back its future plans for building more renewable energy. But it is moving forward with the coalition's program. That's because it'll generate the funds to pay for new projects through a $4 monthly fee on customers' bills starting next year. The group of Utah communities ranges from the capital, Salt Lake City, to small towns like winter sports hub Park City. City Sustainability Director Luke Carton walks beneath a ski lift on a grassy hill that's normally covered with snow all spring. He says residents feel extra urgency to reduce the emissions fueling climate change this year. Record warm winter temperatures zapped the snow that's the foundation of this area's economy and identity.
13: We made this change in one of the most conservative states in the country, and it's something that the community can take pride in.
10: But it may be an uphill climb for other red states to pass a law like Utah's, says Severin Borenstein. He's an energy expert at the University of California, Berkeley. Now, a single program won't do much to stop climate change, he says, but it could help build momentum as people see what's possible.
14: That sort of leadership and setting an example, I think, is the real value of these sorts of efforts.
10: And for many rural communities, switching to all renewable power without this coalition would be next to impossible. Take Castle Valley, a southeast Utah town of just 347 residents. Council member Pamela Gibson says people here have seen climate change impact their valley, like during this year's warm, dry winter. She says the community wants to do what they can to protect their home for the future.
15: I mean, we can't solve all the problems, but if we all get together, it's drops of water in a big pond, and we can eventually fill it up.
10: Castle Valley and the other communities have until June to fully commit to the program. The coalition plans to announce its first renewable energy project this summer and begin adding new power to the grid by 2030. For NPR News, I'm David Kondos in Castle Valley, Utah.
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0: 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I'm A. Martinez.
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0: Good morning. Six states hold primaries today. President Trump's favorability is at record lows. Will he be able to keep defeating incumbents from his own party, who he views as not loyal enough? It's Morning Edition from NPR News. Trump is preparing to give nearly $2 billion of government money to allies he claims were targeted by the Biden administration. I'm E. Martinez.
8: And I'm Leila Faldin. An ethics nonprofit calls it one of the most corrupt acts in American history. Also, musician Rostam is mixing pedal steel with the music of his Persian heritage in a new album about whether America is living up to its promise. It's Tuesday, May 19th. On this day in 1884, five brothers opened a circus in Baraboo, Wisconsin. They'd eventually make an acquisition and become Ringling Brothers and Barnum and Bailey. The news is next.
2: Live from NPR News in Washington, I'm Corva Coleman. There are primary elections in six states today, and President Trump is weighing in heavily on some campaigns. That includes the one run by Kentucky Republican Congressman Thomas Massie, who has sharply disagreed with the president. Yesterday, Defense Secretary Pete Hegseth made what he calls a personal visit to that Kentucky district to campaign with Massie's primary opponent, Ed Gallerine. Five people are dead after a shooting yesterday at the Islamic Center of San Diego, according to police. They say three men at the center were killed. They then found the nearby bodies of two males, an 18-year-old and a 17-year-old, who apparently died by self-inflicted gunshot wounds. San Diego Police Chief Scott Wall says they're believed to be the shooters. NPR's Juliana Kim has more.
20: Police Chief Wall said officers got a call earlier that morning from a mother whose son had ran away. She told authorities that she believed her son was suicidal and that her car and weapons were missing. Wall said officers were sent to locations that they believed might be threatened, but there was no specific threat made to the Islamic Center. The motive has yet to be determined, but Wall said authorities are investigating this as a hate crime.
2: NPR's Juliana Kim reporting. President Trump says he's going to hold off a planned U.S. military attack on Iran at the request of Mideast allies. He says the attack was supposed to launch today. NPR's Deepa Shivaram has more.
21: Trump said the upcoming attack on Iran would be delayed for a few days, but also said it might never happen if Iran agrees to a deal.
22: I've put it off for a little while, hopefully maybe forever, but possibly for a little while, because we've had very big discussions with Iran.
21: Qatar and the UAE both say a deal is close to happening, which is why they asked Trump to pause the planned attack. Trump says a deal will ultimately have to include Iran agreeing to not have a nuclear weapon. Deepa Shivaram, NPR News, the White House.
2: Chinese President Xi Jinping is set to welcome Russian leader Vladimir Putin, who is making a two-day trip to China. NPR's Jennifer Pak has more from Shanghai.
23: Russia's President Putin calls President Xi an old friend in a video he sent to the Chinese people ahead of his visit. In it, he praises what he calls truly boundless potential of Russia-China relations. China has become Russia's lifeline, increasing trade between the two since the Russian invasion of Ukraine, though the Chinese deny supporting Russia's war effort. In addition to deals, a Kremlin spokesperson says Putin hopes to hear firsthand information about Xi's recent meeting with President Trump. While for China, Russia's energy resources are important as the Strait of Hormuz remains effectively closed. Jennifer Pak, NPR News, Shanghai.
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24: This is WJCT News, 89.9 in Jacksonville. Good morning, I'm Stephen Ponson. The time now is 6:04. A facility to test the long and short-term extreme weather health effects on athletes, workers, and members of the military is open at the University of North Florida. The Perry Weather Heat Lab opens in the Corey Stringer Institute, which is a satellite of its original center, founded in 2010 at the University of Connecticut. The institute is named for Minnesota Vikings offensive tackle Corey Stringer, who collapsed and died 25 years ago of heat stroke from exertion during training camp. Officials say UNF was chosen because of the area's year-round heat and a diverse population of athletes, military members, and workers that make it an ideal location for heat safety research. The new lab is located at Hicks Hall off Kernan Boulevard and First Coast Technical Parkway. Additional research underway and planned at the lab includes heat acclimation and adaption strategies, occupational heat safety protocols for Jacksonville area employers, and additional military performance and safety in extreme environments. Although Governor Ron DeSantis continues to push for property tax cuts, he has yet to explain how it will work. Local governments and school districts are funded by the tax, and they warn the services they provide would be negatively impacted by the cuts. But at a roundtable discussion in Brevard County yesterday, DeSantis said he wants to focus on people whose primary homes are in Florida, not snowbirds or Airbnb owners.
1: I think people have definitely reached the limit on what they can afford, particularly on property tax.

0: Terrell Hogan Law.
1: I'm Wayne Hogan. The Terrell Hogan Law Firm represents the families of wrongful death victims.
0: More at TerrellHoganLaw.com.
2: Pretty tax-focused legislative session later this year. The Harvey Supermarket in Brentwood that will stay open as part of an incentives deal between the Winn-Dixie Company and the city of Jacksonville will be converted into a Winn-Dixie. The company says in a statement they're working to restock shelves and the store will return to a normal shopping experience beginning tomorrow. The store on West 48th and Main Streets was set to close this month, but a deal was struck recently to keep the store open until at least 2029. In exchange, the city council approved up to $12 million in incentives for Winn-Dixie to keep its headquarters in Jacksonville. Also, the store is holding a hiring event for various full and part-time positions from 10 a.m. until 2 p.m. this Thursday and next Thursday. We'll remain dry today here in northeast Florida. Highs are expected to reach the lower 90s inland, upper 80s along the I-95 corridor, and the mid-80s along the coast. That's above average for this time of year. An East Coast sea breeze will push inland with sustained winds at 15 miles per hour and gusts between 20 to 25 miles per hour today. Lows overnight dip into the 60s and lower 70s.
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4: It's Morning Edition from NPR News. I'm Leila Fadel in Washington, D.C.
5: And I'm A. Martinez in Los Angeles, California. There are primaries in six states today.
4: The results in those elections will give us more understanding of President Trump's continued influence from the Oval Office, even when he's not on the ballot.
5: NPR senior political editor and correspondent Domenico Montanaro is here to talk us through all of it. So, Domenico, what races in particular are you watching today?
6: Well, I mean, as you said, there's six states that are voting, from Pennsylvania to the South in Kentucky, Alabama, and Georgia, to out west in Oregon and Idaho. We're really heading into the heat of primary season here. The race I've got my closest eye on tonight is in Kentucky, a congressional race where Republican Thomas Massie is in a fight for his political life because of his high-profile disagreements with President Trump, especially and including wanting those Epstein files released.
5: Okay, so where does the president fit in here?
6: Yeah, I mean, Trump has been a huge theme here. I mean, Trump has been so upset with Massie that he endorsed a primary opponent, Ed Gallarine, who served in the Navy as a SEAL officer. Trump said all he needed was a, quote, warm body in this race and got one, he said, with a, quote, big, beautiful brain. Massie has tried to address that and still wrap his arms around Trump, like in this ad.
7: So there's no sense in trying to avoid it. Let's just talk about the elephant in the room. I agree with President Trump a whole lot more than I disagree with him.
6: So he said he was trying to address the elephant in the room, but I thought it was notable that he never actually addresses the elephant in the room and those criticisms of Trump in that ad, just what they agree on, like immigration policy, defending the Second Amendment. But all of that could be a tough sell to MAGA fans. And opponents of Massie have been running tens of millions of dollars in opposition to him, like this one.
8: Massey's new ad, The Elephant is Fake, and so is Massey's claim of supporting President Trump.
6: And that's referring to the use of AI in Massey's ad. The ad is from the United Democracy Project, or UDP, which is affiliated with AIPAC. That's the pro-Israel lobby. And they see Massey as not being pro-Israel enough, and they've put him in ads next to pictures of Democrats like Minnesota Congresswoman Ilhan Omar and New York Representative Alexandria Ocasio-Cortez.
5: When you mentioned the ads that have been running, you mentioned tens of millions of dollars. That sounds like a lot of money for a primary election.
6: It really is. I mean, in fact, according to our ad tracking partner, Ad Impact, this race has seen the most money ever spent on TV ads for a House primary, $33 million. So much of it is from groups trying to defeat Massie. So a lot of money being spent on Trump's retribution campaign, and there's hundreds of millions more where that came from. We saw some of it used again successfully over the weekend in Louisiana when incumbent Republican Senator Bill Cassidy went down in the primary there after Trump backed a challenger. And this is why so few Republicans put their necks out to oppose the president.
5: Is that dynamic playing out in other places?
6: Yeah, it's a key thing in a lot of primaries, especially in places with very conservative primary electorates. Tonight, we'll also be watching results for Senate primaries in Alabama and Georgia, where Republicans are trying to out-MAGA each other. You know, Georgia is

0: You're listening to WJCT News 89.9 in Jacksonville. Thank you so much for listening to Morning Edition here. Right now it is 6:49. Updating you on that problem spot on the East Beltway southbound at Gate Parkway. Two right lanes are now blocked for a vehicle fire that's off to the right side of the road. Emergency crews are on scene trying to put out that fire as we speak. Weather-wise today here in Northeast Florida, it's going to be hot. Highs are going to reach the lower 90s for inland areas, upper 80s along the I-95 corridor, and the mid-80s along the coast. That's above average for this time of year. Overnight, we'll have lows that will dip down into the 60s and lower 70s.
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2: 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May 19th, 1984, Thriller by Michael Jackson falls off the Hot 100, ending a run of hits from the Thriller album that started on November 6th, 1982, when The Girl Is Mine entered the chart.

0: Terrell Hogan Law.
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2: The coming days. In Orlando, I'm Molly Durig.
3: Here in Northeast Florida, it's going to be dry today, as highs are expected to reach the lower 90s inland, upper 80s along the I-95 corridor and the mid 80s along the coast. Lows overnight will dip into the 60s and lower 70s.
0: The Alhambra presents 1776 in celebration of our nation's 250th, a musical based on the drafting of the Declaration of Independence, if our founding fathers can agree to do it. Opens May 14th. 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
5: It's Morning Edition from NPR News. I'm Leila Fadel in Washington, D.C.
6: And I'm A. Martinez in Los Angeles, California. San Diego police are investigating what may have motivated two teenagers to shoot at a mosque and kill three people there.
5: The attack is being investigated as a hate crime, and police say the two suspects later shot themselves.
6: NPR's Juliana Kim is covering this from San Diego. Juliana, how did this start yesterday?
7: So the San Diego Police Department received reports of an active shooter at the Islamic Center of San Diego shortly before noon. The center is the largest mosque in the county and runs a school. San Diego Police Chief Scott Wall said yesterday that officers upon arrival saw three people dead in front of the center. A nearby landscaper was also shot at but not struck, and no children at the center were injured. Wall said around the same time, police received calls about gunshots at a second location. There, officers found two people inside a vehicle, both of whom were dead from self-inflicted gunshot wounds. Wall believes the pair were responsible for the shooting at the center.
6: And what do we know about them and also the victims?
7: So authorities have yet to release the identities of the shooters, but we do know that they were two males, 17 and 18 years old. Police Chief Wall said officers got a call earlier that morning from a mother whose son had ran away. She told authorities that she believed her son was suicidal and that her car and weapons were missing. Wall said officers were sent to locations that they believed might be threatened, but there was no specific threat made to the Islamic Center. The motive has yet to be determined, but Wall said authorities are investigating this as a hate crime. He added that, quote, there was definitely hate rhetoric involved, end quote, though he didn't explain further. In terms of the victims, authorities have also not yet released names to the public, but Wall did mention that one of the victims was a security guard at the center.
6: Yeah, kids were evacuated from the school inside the mosque and then brought to a nearby church. And Juliana, you were there. Tell us what you saw.
7: Yeah, I mean, I saw a lot of families waiting hours to reunite with their children and head home. Manasar Barbak was waiting for his 9-year-old nephew. He told me he was shocked by what happened. At the same time, he's always been worried about the possibility of an attack like this.
8: It's always in your head that it's going to happen someday.
7: You know, when I asked him what he meant by that, he said he felt that places of worship have been increasingly under attack.
8: A synagogue was attacked not long ago, too, so it doesn't matter what faith. Any attack on anybody is not acceptable. Yeah.
7: In 2019, there was a shooting at a synagogue in a San Diego suburb. One person was killed and three people were injured.
6: What about reactions from San Diego's Muslim community? What are you hearing?
7: Yeah, the Islamic Center of San Diego's Imam Taha Hussein spoke briefly at a press conference yesterday, and he said,
9: "This is something that we have never expected to take place. But at the same time, the religious intolerance and the hate, unfortunately, that exists in our nation is unprecedented."
7: He ended his remarks by asking the public to practice tolerance as his community mourns.
6: That's NPR's Juliana Kim joining us from San Diego. Thank you very much.
7: Thank you.
5: We're joined now by Congressman Scott Peters. He's a Democrat who represents California's 50th congressional district, which includes part of San Diego. Congressman, thank you for being here at a difficult time like this.
10: Thank you, Leila.
5: What first went through your mind when you heard about this attack?
10: I was just horrified to see that, you know, another attack on a religious institution in my community. My love and prayers go to the victims of those families and whose lives were senselessly taken, and to the entire Muslim community who's now

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1: Thank you so much for listening to Morning Edition here on WJCT News 89.9 in Jacksonville. I'm Stephen Ponson, 18 minutes now before 8 o'clock. Coming up on Marketplace Morning Report, major retailers are set to report quarterly results this week. What investors and consumers should expect, coming up in about 9 minutes on Marketplace Morning Report. Updating you on some of the other problem spots on the roads this morning in Jacksonville. There's a crash on Butler Boulevard eastbound at Hodges Boulevard that's off to the right shoulder. But if you're on Butler Boulevard eastbound, you've got congestion to deal with from the East Beltway to San Pablo Road. Then on I-95 North, congestion is from the Southside Boulevard exit to Emerson Street. And then on I-10 eastbound, there's congestion from around Hammond Boulevard to the ramp to the West Beltway northbound.
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7: Good morning, Amy Martinez. San Antonio Spurs superstar Victor Wembanyama is nicknamed the Alien because he's 7'4 with out-of-this-world talent. The name also fits because of how much he loves sci-fi books. So the San Antonio Public Library has a Read Like Wemby display, which includes books he's been seeing carrying around. Wemby just had 41 points and 24 rebounds to lead the Spurs to a playoff win over defending champion Thunder, so it looks like he has plenty of time to read lots of scouting reports. It's Morning Edition.
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0: It's Morning Edition from NPR News. I'm Leila Fadel.
7: And I'm A. Martinez. Beef costs a lot right now. A pound of ground beef costs an average of $6.90 in April. A sirloin steak runs more than $14 per pound. Those are both up almost 20% from the year before. Some people are trying to cut down their beef bill by buying in bulk directly from the ranch. Here's Michael Marks with Harvest Public Media.
9: I'm in Casey Ginnert's tidy garage in Canyon Lake in Central Texas, and she's giving me a tour of her freezer.
10: So at the top, we have mostly, we've got beef link, we've got any roast I have.
9: It's packed, mostly with beef. She's got roasts, ribs, steaks, and a whole trove of her favorite cut.
10: This third row, this is literally nothing but beef tenderloin. Is that not the most beautiful thing you've ever seen?
9: This will last Ginnert and her partner more than a year, and these are folks who eat beef about 5 nights a week. They ordered the meat in bulk from a ranch about 75 miles east called Bastrop Cattle Company. Buying meat direct from a rancher is not a new concept, but the practice boomed thanks to COVID. Back then, grocery stores couldn't keep their coolers stocked, and people wanted to know they'd have a stable meat supply. Now, rising grocery prices have made bulk beef a better deal. Here's Max Krimke, one of the owners of Bastrop Cattle Company.
11: I remember the exact moment whenever somebody said to me, "Oh, we did the numbers, and actually we think it'll save us money." And I was like, "Oh, okay, that's wild."
9: Krimke says that buying a whole cow from a rancher like him used to be a more complex process.
11: You'd buy the cow from the rancher live weight, then go to the butcher, and then it would turn into a hanging weight, which is with all the inedible parts removed.
9: Now, customers don't have to think about all that. They pick how much beef they want, decide how they want it cut, with Kremke's help, and then pay one fee. It's over $2,000 for a half cow and nearly $4,000 for a whole. That's a lot. But with retail beef prices still near record highs, it might end up cheaper than the grocery store. Aaron Beyer is a meat extension specialist for Kansas State University.
12: I think that you probably were paying a premium to be purchasing the more local products in bulk. My hypothesis is that that gap has shrunk a little bit.
9: She says there are caveats. You have to have enough money to pay for the beef up front and a freezer to store it all. Beyer says some people who bought a whole cow during the pandemic got more than they bargained for.
12: That was a big issue from the beginning of, I bought a half of beef or a quarter of beef, and then they would get it, right? And they have one small chest freezer. There's no way that's going to fit.
9: Back in Canyon Lake, Casey Ginnert likes how buying a few hundred pounds of beef at a time shields her from fluctuations in price.
10: Once you buy it at that price, if it goes up because something's going on, political science-wise, whatever, my pricing has stayed the same, at least for a good year, year and a half.
9: Ginnert thinks ordering the bulk beef has made a difference for her budget.
10: The upfront cost is a little painful, but it is worth it in the long run. And just think that you're not going to see beef probably for a good year to year and a half on your grocery bill.
9: After purchasing three orders from Bastrop Cattle Company, she says this is how she'll buy beef from now on. For NPR News, I'm Michael Marks.

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1: You're listening to WJCT News 89.9 in Jacksonville. I'm Stephen Ponson. Right now it is 7:49. Coming up tonight on Jax PBS, Rebel with a Cause, explore the life and legacy of notable black scholar and civil rights pioneer W.E.B. Du Bois, born 5 years after the Emancipation Proclamation and dying on the eve of the 1963 March in Washington. His legacy as an activist still resonates today. Watch American Masters tonight at 9 on Jax PBS and open the PBS video app to watch on demand. It's going to be a dry day again here in Northeast Florida as temperatures will reach the upper 80s along the I-95 corridor and the mid 80s along the coast. That's above average for this time of year. An East Coast sea breeze will push inland with sustained winds around 15 miles per hour and gusts between 20 to 25 miles per hour today. Lows overnight will dip into the 60s and lower 70s. Looking ahead to tomorrow and Thursday, rain chances remain low the next couple of days. Temperatures are expected to reach the lower 90s inland, while coastal locations reach the mid 80s.
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8: From Marketplace, I'm Nancy Marshall-Genzer in Washington. We're getting an update on retail sales this week from some big names, including Home Depot and Walmart. Last week, we got retail sales data from the Census Bureau that showed Americans kept spending last month. Retail sales rose by 0.5% in April, the third straight monthly gain. For more on what this week's round of earnings might tell us, we're joined by Lauren Seidel-Baker, economist at the New Hampshire-based economics consultancy firm ITR Economics. Good morning, Lauren.
9: Good morning.
8: So April's retail sales numbers came with a catch. A big chunk of that growth was coming from how much we're spending at the gas pump, not what we're putting in a shopping cart. So how do you sort through that?
9: That's going to be a challenge in the coming months. However, one of the metrics that I've personally been looking at is just how much we as Americans spend on energy. Today, that's about 3.7% of our total budgets, which is very close to the record low that we saw during COVID of 3.5%. So over the long term, we're actually spending less and less, not just on gas, but on heating oil and electricity and all of those other energy categories.
8: Home Depot reported first quarter earnings this morning. They said demand is about the same as last year, despite more consumer uncertainty. So how are their earnings tied to interest rates?
9: This is actually pretty good news, what we saw from the Home Depot earnings. They will be more affected by the housing market. Anytime we think about those big ticket purchases, things like cars, houses, the consumer sentiment does flow through a little bit more strongly. Rather than retail sales, where we might be feeling bad, but we're still going out and spending generally as we had been.
8: We're going to be hearing from some more retailers this week, Walmart, Target, and TJ Maxx. Are we going to get more good news there?
9: Those will probably be a truer view of the U.S. consumer rather than this additional housing component, which, as you mentioned, have still elevated interest rates and some affordability constraints. So I'll be watching those very closely. At this point, it seems like the consumer is still out-earning inflation. That is, changes to our earnings or to our wages are increasing at a faster pace than inflation is taking a bite out of those earnings.
8: Lauren Seidel-Baker, economist at the New Hampshire-based economics consultancy firm ITR Economics. Thank you, Lauren.
9: Thanks so much.
8: Let's do the numbers. The Dow, S&P, and NASDAQ futures are all down in the 1 to 6 tenths% range, with the Dow future down 95 points. The 10-year Treasury yield is down at 4.62%.
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8: If you're a homeowner, this is no surprise to you. Property insurance is expensive, and it seems to get more pricey every year. Some might blame climate change or natural disasters, but if you look under the hood of the $1 trillion in premium payments last year, the numbers might tell a different story. Here to talk about what's causing this cost explosion is the Director of Competition and Regulatory Policy at the Vanderbilt Policy Accelerator, Brian Shearer, who's written extensively on the topic. Thanks for coming on.
10: Good morning.
8: So how profitable is the property casualty insurance industry?
10: Well, it's very profitable. We're seeing huge spikes in profits. But in addition to that, we're seeing a kind of longer term trend starting in the 90s, when the margin between what insurance companies are paying out in claims and what they're collecting in premiums started increasing. And because of that, Americans and American businesses have been paying over $100 billion extra every year.
8: Can you quantify that?
10: Yeah. So in 2024 and 2025, the profit margins of the industry doubled. And they were $150 billion both years, over $150 billion. And that's on top of all of the excess spending. Of course, they also are spending money on things like private jets. Stock buybacks have been increasing. Dividends to investors have been increasing. The ad budgets have always been large and continue to be. So it's not just a story about higher profits. It's also a story about wasteful spending.
8: Now, we did reach out to the trade group representing these insurers, the American Property Casualty Insurance Association, and they say they've made a profit of 6% over the past decade, and they say that's lower than the 14.9% average for most Fortune 500 companies. They say they're not price gouging. What's your response to that?
10: They're really not supposed to make a profit on the insurance product itself. They make their money from generating returns on the surplus fund in the stock market. So in some ways, it's better to think of insurance as an investment firm and the insurance product as how they get their investment capital. So, a return on the insurance business, you know, might seem low, but that means their cost to acquire investment capital is actually negative. The source of their capital is paying them.
8: From the association's point of view, they say insurers have to make money so they have something to store away for a rainy day, for years when there are big losses. Are they right?
10: There's a real question about whether they're actually saving the excess money. A great deal of the margin isn't going into the surplus fund. It's going to $150 billion to ad budgets and agent commissions. In 2025, Progressive spent 20% of its revenue on stock buybacks and dividends. In 2024, State Farm bought four private jets, not one, but four. And so, I think we should be more sympathetic to that explanation if the insurance industry was actually saving the money.
8: Well, Brian Shearer, Director of Competition and Regulatory Policy at the Vanderbilt Policy Accelerator, thank you.
10: Thank you.
8: In Washington, I'm Nancy Marshall Genzer with the Marketplace Morning Report. 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
12: Good morning. Six states hold primaries today. President Trump's favorability is at record lows. Will he be able to keep defeating incumbents from his own party, who he views as not loyal enough? It's Morning Edition from NPR News. Trump is preparing to give nearly $2 billion of government money to allies he claims were targeted by the Biden administration. I'm E. Martinez.
13: And I'm Leila Faldin. An ethics nonprofit calls it one of the most corrupt acts in American history. Also, musician Rostam is mixing pedal steel with the music of his Persian heritage in a new album about whether America is living up to its promise. It's Tuesday, May 19th. On this day in 1884, five brothers opened a circus in Baraboo, Wisconsin. They'd eventually make an acquisition and become Ringling Brothers and Barnum and Bailey. The news is next.
14: Live from NPR News in Washington, I'm Corva Coleman. There are primaries in six states today. That includes Kentucky, as Kentucky Public Radio's Sylvia Goodman tells us.
15: Kentucky Republicans have a big list of candidates to choose from, but a few have risen to the top. Congressman Andy Barr is leaving his House district to run for the seat, securing President Trump's endorsement late in the race. His main competition will be former Kentucky Attorney General Daniel Cameron, who lost his 2023 bid for governor to Democrat Andy Beshear. Cameron has seen some support from libertarian-leaning state politicians, but has fallen significantly in available polling. A few familiar faces have dominated the Democratic side of the race, with former unsuccessful Senate candidates Charles Booker and Amy McGrath. The Cook Political Report still rates the Senate seat as a solid red one. For NPR News, I'm Sylvia Goodman in Louisville, Kentucky.
14: San Diego police say five people are dead, including two suspects, following yesterday's mass shooting at the city's Islamic Center. Police say the suspects died by suicide. From member station KPBS, Corey Suzuki reports local authorities are investigating this as a hate crime.
16: The Islamic Center of San Diego is the largest mosque in San Diego County. Police say they found three people dead in front of the building. They found the two they think were the shooters in a car several blocks away. They were also dead. Taha Hassan is the imam and director of the Islamic Center of San Diego. He said his community was in mourning.
17: The religious intolerance and the hate, unfortunately, that exists in our nation is unprecedented.
16: San Diego Police Chief Scott Wall said they are investigating the shooting as a hate crime. He declined to provide specific details, but said there was generalized hate rhetoric and speech involved. For NPR News, I'm Corey Suzuki in San Diego.
14: Enrollment in healthcare.gov and the other marketplaces is projected to plunge by 5 million people this year. As NPR's Selena Simmons Duffin reports, the dramatic drop came after Congress failed to make a deal on premium subsidies.
18: Lawmakers came close to a deal, but in the end, it fell apart. Extra federal money that helped keep premium costs down expired at the end of December. Cynthia Cox of the nonpartisan health research organization KFF is a co-author of a new report on what happened with healthcare.gov and the state marketplaces after that.
19: Costs went up significantly and a lot of people dropped their plans. Those who stay are paying more, either in the form of higher premiums or higher deductibles or both.
18: The report projects enrollment in these marketplaces will plunge this year from 22 million in 2025 to about 17 million. That's a difference of 5 million people who may have found coverage elsewhere, but Cox says probably became uninsured. Selena Simmons-Duffin, NPR News, Washington.
14: On Wall Street in pre-market trading, Dow futures are lower. 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
1: This is WJCT News, 89.9 in Jacksonville. Good morning, I'm Stephen Ponson. Right now it's 8:04. A facility to test the long and short-term extreme weather health effects on athletes, workers, and members of the military is open at the University of North Florida. The Perry Weather Heat Lab opens in the Corey Stringer Institute, which is a satellite of its original center found in 2010 at the University of Connecticut. The institute is named for the Minnesota Vikings offensive tackle who collapsed and died 25 years ago of heat stroke from exertion during training camp. Officials say UNF was chosen because of the area's year-round heat and a diverse population of athletes, military members, and workers that makes it an ideal location for heat safety research. The new lab is located at Hicks Hall off Kernan Boulevard and First Coast Tech Parkway. Additional research underway and planned at the lab includes heat acclimation and adaption strategies, occupational heat safety protocols for Jacksonville area employers, and additional military performance and safety in extreme environments. Although Governor Ron DeSantis continues to push for property tax cuts, he has yet to explain how it'll work. Local governments and school districts are funded by the tax, and they warn the services they provide would be negatively impacted by the cuts. But at a roundtable discussion in Brevard County yesterday, DeSantis said he wants to focus on people whose primary homes are in Florida, not snowbirds or Airbnb owners.
20: I think people have definitely reached the limit on what they can afford, particularly on property tax. And so that's why we're taking it on.
1: But House Speaker Daniel Perez has repeatedly complained about the governor's lack of a plan. His chamber passed a property tax reduction during the last legislative session. The Senate did not, however. Any reduction would have to be put on the November ballot and approved by voters. DeSantis has said he'll call a special property tax-focused legislative session later this year. Will remain dry today here in northeast Florida, with temperatures expected to reach the lower 90s for inland areas, upper 80s along the I-95 corridor, and the mid-80s along the coast. Right now, we've got temperatures in the mid to upper 70s in Jacksonville and northeast Florida, and the chance for some dense fog on your ride to work or school, mainly along the I-10 corridor and for areas to the north and west of Jacksonville. Lows overnight tonight will dip into the 60s to lower 70s.
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0: Good morning. You're listening to WJCT News 89.9 in Jacksonville. I'm Stephen Ponson. It's 8:49. Coming up at 9 o'clock is the start of First Coast Connect, and host Ann Schindler is here with a preview of today's show. Good morning, Ann.
1: Good morning, Stephen. You know, we're going to have a really very excited conversation today with a journalist and author who has explored in his new book why setting boundaries can actually be helpful. You know, we often think about freedom, intellectual freedom, creative freedom as being spurs to innovation and, you know, perhaps of maximizing of our opportunities, whether it's romance or career, otherwise. But he says that limits are actually the key to making sure that you're kind of more successful and happier. And he explains ways that you can go about setting those boundaries so that they're helpful in life and work and, you know, kind of throughout your experience. So we're going to be talking to David Epstein. Very excited to meet him and talk about his new book about thinking inside the box.
0: All right. Sounds interesting. That'll be on First Coast Connect. It starts at 9 o'clock here on WJCT News 89.9.
2: AEG presents Lindsey Stirling. 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

0: Good morning and welcome to First Coast Connect. I'm Ann Schindler. Today, when it comes to a career, relationship, or even a vacation, picking the best choice might be a mistake. Author David Epstein joins us to explain the value of thinking inside the box. Then, a high-tech heat lab tests the impact of extreme weather on athletes, laborers, and the military. We'll tell you why Jacksonville was chosen as the ideal site for the new research. And later, just what is a jellyfish terrarium? 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Stick around. We'll be back right after the news.
1: Live from NPR News in Washington, I'm Corva Coleman. There are primary elections in six states today, from Georgia to Oregon. President Trump has weighed in heavily on some primary races. He has seen many of his preferred candidates win in early primary elections. Political consultant Sarah Longwell is the publisher of the conservative-leaning media outlet, The Bulwark. She says many Republican primary voters are deeply supportive of President Trump, but are showing some reservations.
2: They make excuses for him, but also every single Republican voter that we listen to thinks things are not going well in the country. They think gas prices are too high. They think grocery prices are too high. They are disappointed that Trump, who said he was going to come into office and immediately lower prices, hasn't been able to do so. And in fact, seems to be focusing on things that are much less important to them, like his ballroom, like his arch, and other pet projects of the president.
1: She spoke to NPR's Morning Edition. Commuter rail service in New York is expected to be back to normal by this afternoon's rush hour. That comes after negotiators struck a deal late yesterday, ending a three-day strike. NPR's Brian Mann reports this complicated commutes for a quarter million riders.
3: The strike started Saturday with workers demanding their first pay hike since 2022. Speaking last night, Governor Kathy Hochul said this deal means wages will go up, but not as much as union leaders wanted.
4: They stood firm for a deal that would not require any additional fare increases or tax increases.
3: This was the first strike on the Long Island Railroad since 1994. Details of the deal won't be released until union members ratify it. Service is expected to ramp up through the day today. Hochul and Long Island Railroad officials say trains will be operating normally for the afternoon commute and for crowds traveling to tonight's Eastern Conference Finals basketball game with the New York Knicks and Cleveland Cavaliers playing at Madison Square Garden. Brian Mann, NPR News, New York.
1: The United Nations is warning that millions of people around the world are on the brink of poverty. That's due to high energy costs and low economic growth. NPR's Fatma Tanis reports.
5: The rising fuel prices and shipping disruptions from the Iran war are hitting low-income countries hard, leading to high transportation and food costs and disrupting trade. The UN's Economic and Social Council says more than 32 million people around the world are at risk of being pushed into poverty. Women, children, and youth will be affected the most. So will populations in small islands and countries that heavily depend on imports. For example, islands in the Caribbean that import 80% of their food. The UN warns it could also lead to setbacks to its goal of eliminating extreme poverty by 2030, which was agreed upon by all UN member states more than a decade ago. Fatma Tanis, NPR News.
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6: 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I'm Stephen Ponson. It's 9:04. It may be 6 months away, but St. Johns County is already thinking about this year's Knights of Lights in St. Augustine. Last year, the city received $850,000 to help run the holiday event. That money helped pay for things like extra staffing to help crowd control. At the same time, St. Augustine City Manager David Burcham said he did not anticipate requesting more than $200,000 for the 2026-27 event. But yesterday, Burcham presented the county's Tourism Development Council with the city's request for this year, $850,000. He made his case by giving credit for the overwhelming success of last year's holiday light display to the nearly $1 million they got from the county.
7: We learned a lot, and we intend to improve our Knights of Lights event management for the 2026 season, but we can't do that without your help.
6: The county's support for the event comes from the bed taxes that are levied on hotel stays. St. Johns County will decide how much money to allocate this year during the budget process, which will wrap up in September. It'll be warm and dry today here in northeast Florida. Temperatures are expected to range from the lower 90s for inland areas to the mid-80s along the coast. An east coast sea breeze will push inland with sustained winds at 15 miles per hour at times and gusts between 20 to 25 miles per hour today. Overnight, lows will dip into the 60s to lower 70s. Our rain chances will remain low the next couple of days for our area as temperatures heat up.
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0: The typical office worker checks emails 77 times a day. If you're like the rest of us, you may have already figured out that's not the most efficient use of your time. Welcome to First Coast Connect. I'm Ann Schindler. Today, we talk to a journalist and author who breaks down why setting boundaries can help make a better life, make better life decisions, and why more choices aren't necessarily a good thing. Later, a local research lab born of tragedy aims to help prevent heat-related deaths in the future. But first, David Epstein is a New York Times best-selling author, former senior writer at Sports Illustrated, and former investigative reporter at ProPublica. Most recently, he's the author of the book Inside the Box, How Constraints Make Us Better, and he joins us now via video. David Epstein, thanks so much for being here.
10: Thank you very much for having me.
0: So your inspiration for this book you talk about is a psychologist, and you're going to have to help me with the name, Mihai Csikszentmihalyi. And the inspiration was a book that he wrote that you have loosely translated into The Great Thing About Being Committed.

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1: I understand is the feeling of immersion in activity where you kind of lose yourself because you're so involved. And in his workabout flow, he actually wrote about the importance of committing things in order to committing to things in order to enter into that state. So as he would say, you know, people try to keep their options open all the time. But in fact, when you make a decision, the great thing about committing to it is that you can stop wondering how to live and start spending that energy just actually living. And I came across this at a time when I had written a best-selling book called Range about the benefits of being a generalist. And I went independent and I had a million different interests and I really was having trouble figuring out what to execute on. So there were so many options. I couldn't decide what to do. And I came across his work when I was in that state and said, you know what? I'm picking this topic of constraints tomorrow and getting started on it. And as I delved more into that research, I saw all of this work that shows that we think in the abstract, we always want more options. But in fact, in practical terms, it often makes us worse off. I mean, even with things like entertainment options, where you would think more is always better. But in fact, since the introduction of infinite scrolling, people have been getting progressively more bored. Because the more options there are, the more you're always, even if you're doing it unconsciously, comparing what you're doing now to what you could be doing, and it spoils the experience of the moment itself. So it's just one example of how our drive to have more options can actually undercut our sense of well-being.
2: Will you explore a little more the idea of the cost, the fact that the time that we spend making decisions, decisions that might even in and of themselves be minuscule or indistinguishable almost, that that cost is actually a toll that we often don't account for?
1: That's right. And this one of the pioneers of this area was a psychologist and computer scientist and political scientist named Herbert Simon, who was a Nobel laureate. And what he showed is that we basically don't count the cost of time and energy that goes into trying to make the best decisions, whether that's, you know, buying a dishwasher or picking someone to go on a date with. And what Simon showed is that we aren't the people that economic models make us look like, where we can evaluate all of our options and make the best possible choice or do what's called maximizing. In fact, we have to do what Simon called satisficing, which is a word that he coined that's a combination of satisfy and suffice. And that means setting good enough rules for things and then stopping when you meet them and forging ahead. And Simon was an advocate of doing that very proactively, because what this huge body of psychological research shows is that if we try to maximize, like we try to get the best of all of our decisions, first of all, we can't actually tell. We don't have enough computational power to actually evaluate all our options and predict the future. And when we adopt that mindset of trying to go through every possible option, we end up less happy with our decisions, less happy with our lives, much more prone to regret, and all these sort of suite of poor outcomes. And so what you actually want to do is have good enough criteria for your decisions and just stop when they're met, because then you save your cognitive bandwidth for other things and are less likely to make yourself unhappy.
2: This book is deeply researched, and I understand that you spent as long or longer researching as you did writing. And yeah, at some point, I do want to talk to you about your process and how it was impacted by the research you were doing. But it's full of anecdotes and stories that bear out the research that you have found and the conclusions that you've reached. And I wonder, you know, what best encapsulates that messaging to you? There was a company that you talk about early on in the book called General Magic, which was really the epitome of freedom for engineers, freedom for people who are thinking creatively about technology and developments. And these were some of the early pioneers of a lot of the products that we know and use today and some of the words that we know and use today. Can you tell us a little bit about that company, what you found about its fallibility in terms of providing that really creative and wide-ranging freedom?
1: Sure, yeah. And so this is a story about the dangers of not having useful constraints, and was kind of emblematic of some of the other areas of research. So General Magic was the first so-called concept IPO in Silicon Valley history, where Goldman Sachs took the company public with just an idea because they were so visionary, not a product. And it was founded by, they were basically making the

0: iPhone a generation early, more or less. And it was founded by three former Apple employees, two of whom had designed the original Mac, and one of whom, a guy named Mark Perrett, was his job in Apple was seeing the future of technology, and he was incredible at it. So in research, I read his 1976 Stanford PhD dissertation, in which he coins the term information economy on the first page, and predicts with eerie accuracy the next half century of technological change, both the promise and problems of misinformation, rising inequality, etc. And in 1989, in a notebook, he sketches a thin glass rectangle with no protruding buttons and a touchscreen that has rectangular apps that you can get. So he's basically sketching the iPhone. This is before the web even existed. Only 15% of American households even had a computer. And so his vision is so alluring that talent and money just pour in. Other companies invest, and they have all the biggest partners in the world. And because they have so much talent and so much money, they can do anything. And so they do anything. Any good idea that someone has, they start doing it. And the project grows and grows and grows. And they start missing deadlines. They don't have a clear customer. They called their customer Joe Sixpack, but they never defined who that was. So they didn't have a clear problem they were solving. And eventually, when they come out with this personal communicator, it's a complete disaster. Almost no one buys it. It has so many features, it's confusing to use. The user experience is terrible. And I interviewed dozens of former employees, and almost all of them would say some version of, I just couldn't figure out what not to do. They really didn't have these boundaries that forced them to choose and clarify their priorities. I think the emblematic interview was with an engineer named Steve Perlman, who was charged with creating a calendar function. And he wrote it to go from 1904 to 2096 and checked it in and thought he was done. And then a leader comes to him and says, Steve, you have to make this go back farther. Somebody might write historical apps. So he opens it up and writes it to go from year one to the future and checks it in and thinks he's done. And another team comes to him and say, Steve, why are you tying it into this arbitrary religious context? You should go back to the beginning of astronomical time. And so he opens it up again and writes a calendar function to go from the Big Bang to the future. And so it ends up taking months, when if it had been just 1904 to 2096, it would have been four lines of code. But that's how everything at General Magic worked. Because they had the talent, because they had resources, they had no limits. And so they just kept making the project bigger and bigger and bigger, and it completely collapsed under its own weight. But that said, the people who came out of that company were so scarred, and they learned the lessons of the importance of having boundaries, that they went on to create LinkedIn and Nest and eBay and the iPod and Android and, you know, Google Maps and Safari and Apple Watch. So it was this really emblematic example of the problem of too much freedom.
1: And talk about Nest, because that is a product and a product design process that you talk about. You spoke to the member of that former team at General Magic, Tony Fadell, who is behind Nest. And he had a very specific process that he gave his team, assigned them to begin work on this. Can you walk us through what that was and why he was so committed to a framework for that product?
0: Sure. When Tony was at General Magic, that was his first job out of college. And these people were rock stars to him. And so when the company went down in flames, he was really quite scarred by that. And so he came out of that as sort of a zealot for constraints. You know, we have to have boundaries because I can't go through that again. And so when he co-founded the smart thermostat company Nest, he forced his team to work inside a literal box where he had them prototype the box, the packaging, before they had the product. Because he said, look, this will force us to prioritize what it is we want to communicate to a person who sees this on the shelf. And if it doesn't fit on this box, that means it isn't a priority. That doesn't mean it's not a good idea, but it's not a priority right now. And so he would use these, what he called these ultra constraint-based things, to force people to think really hard. And that's what useful constraints can often do, is force you to clarify your priorities. So Tony told me, you know, today he was also the lead designer of the iPod. And he told me today he mentors entrepreneurs. And the best advice he gives is to write the press release before you start the project, because it forces you to try to define what problem you think you're solving. And, you know, you're doing it on one sheet of paper only, and to force you to prioritize what are the most important things that you're trying to do and communicate here.
1: If you're just joining us, we are talking to journalist and author David Epstein. His new book is called Inside the Box: How Constraints Make Us Better. And it's about why fewer choices can make for smarter decisions. You can join our conversation on air by calling 904-549-2937, or you can go to firstcoastconnect.org to find all the ways that you can connect with us. David, one of the examples that you talk about in the book is Dr. Seuss, a familiar figure in children's literature and in terms of books that teach kids how to read. And his creativity also is rooted in a very specific kind of constraint, which was the number of words he was using in a book. Can you talk about that challenge that he was given, how he initially reacted, but then kind of what it yielded?
0: Sure, yeah. And children's literature before Dr. Seuss was mostly really literal and quite boring. And he was asked to create a children's book. He was given a vocabulary list for kids and asked to pick about 200 words from it and write a book. And he looks at the list and he sees that there are very few adjectives. And he starts complaining to his wife. He says, he uses a fine Seussian saying. He says, "It's like trying to make a strudel without any strudels," which I thought was a funny saying. And then he just throws his hands up and says, "You know what? I'm just going to take the first two rhyming words and write a book around that." And the first two rhyming words were cat and hat. And the rest is children's literature history. And it forced him to experiment with rhythm and developing this rollicking rhythm because he couldn't be expansive with vocabulary. And on the back of that success, a famous publisher bet him that he couldn't do it again using only 50 words. And that became Green Eggs and Ham, which again has the most rollicking rhythm of any book ever written, because that's what he had to experiment with because he couldn't experiment with vocabulary. And so that's kind of the second pillar of what useful constraints do. One is they force you to clarify priorities. The other is they'll launch you into productive experimentation, exploration that you never would have been able to see if left up to your own devices.
1: Yeah, not just teaching kids how to read, but actually making reading fun when you're reading to children is an totally amazing innovation. You also talk about our misconceptions, though, of what freedom provides, what total intellectual or creative freedom provides. And you use throughout the book, you kind of weave in the story of the creator of the periodic table. Can you talk about what we know, what we think we know about that creative process and how it doesn't really align with reality?
0: Yeah, I mean, I learned the story of the discovery of the periodic table when I was taking chemistry in college. And the story is that in the winter of 1869, the Siberian genius Dmitri Mendeleev was trying to put all the chemical building blocks of the universe in order. And he didn't sleep for 3 days until he couldn't stay awake any longer. And then he falls asleep and he sees the elements swirling around in a dream. And then they snap together in this grid in an order where if you move across the grid, the chemical and physical properties repeat periodically, which is why it's called the periodic table. And by the way, it's not just a poster that hangs in classrooms. It actually showed us the where to find new materials and motivated the underlying search for atoms. So it was this huge discovery. And that dream story is celebrated by scientific societies. You know, Matthew Walker used it in his best-selling book, Why We Sleep. The mattress company Casper has used it in marketing. But it turned out, I learned it in college chemistry, but it turns out that it's utterly false. And not only false, but false in a way that obscures the real key to Mendeleev's success, which was that he had a contract to write a 2-volume intro to chemistry textbook. And he only got 8 of the then 63 known elements into volume 1. And so he had to get the other 55 into volume 2, and he had to do it in a logical way that would make sense to beginners. And so realizing he could no longer address one element at a time, he started looking for groups that he could describe at once. And it was in searching for those groups that he came across the periodic pattern. So he wasn't looking for a fundamental law of nature. He was looking for an organizational scheme for his textbook. And this is a classic example, I think the gap between the Mendeleev myth and reality is symbolic of something really important, that we overvalue complete freedom, what we think our brains would do if only we had more freedom, and undervalue the power of useful constraints to focus our energy and to launch us into this kind of exploration that we would never otherwise undertake.
1: Fascinating. I want to take a call from John in Riverside. Good morning, John. Go ahead.
2: Good morning. When I was in college, the head of the English department assigned me an essay R.P. Blackmore's The Shorter Works of Thomas Hardy. This was so dense that when I was reading it, I thought I'd forgotten how to read. But his basic thesis was that when Thomas Hardy wrote free verse, it wasn't very good. But when he tried to, when he did write structured verse, like a sonnet, where there was a form that had to be followed, his poetry greatly improved.
1: John, I'm so sorry. Your connection there is just terrible. But I understand what you're saying, that Thomas Hardy, you know, when he was given the constraints of writing a sonnet, excelled, but couldn't write free verse. And there's examples like that throughout the book, David, that including famous artists that you talk about that were unable to render in a traditional sense and were forced, therefore, to experiment with new ways of creating, whether it's Jackson Pollock or Van Gogh, and also musicians like Duke Ellington, who rather famously procrastinated and needed structure. Will you tell us a little bit about what he said about the creative process?
0: Yeah, and all those things. I mean, to poetry, right? Robert Frost said that trying to write free verse is like playing tennis with the net down. It doesn't give you enough of the challenge to kind of focus your energy. But Duke Ellington specifically was a chronic procrastinator. And as he famously said, I don't need time. What I need is a deadline. Because he found it basically impossible to focus well enough to do his best work unless he had a deadline. And a deadline, I think, is a constraint that all of us are familiar with. But there is some nuance there. Deadlines can either prompt excellent creative problem solving, or they can diminish it. And it depends how it's used. So if a deadline leads someone to multitask, they end up performing worse. Their productivity is lower. The creative problem solving is worse. But if it leads them to hyper focus and monotask, or if at work, you know, their boss gives them a deadline and then protects that focus, then you see this. Then you see the Duke Ellington effect, basically this rise in energetic and creative problem solving. So deadlines can be our best tool, but a little bit depends exactly how you use it.
1: All right. We are talking to journalist David Epstein. He's the author of Inside the Box, How Constraints Make Us Better. We are going to take a short break. We'll be back in just a minute.

0: Welcome back. We're talking to author David Epstein about his new book, Inside the Box, How Constraints Make Us Better. David, I want to ask you about what we know about modern choices, the amount of choices that we're asked to make on a daily basis, how that compares and how humans are equipped or perhaps not equipped to make as many choices as we're presented with on a daily basis.
1: Yeah, we have a historically unprecedented amount of choice. So the idea of that we could have too much choice would have been laughable at any other time in human history. But starting in about the 19th century, it actually became a central preoccupation for a lot of the greatest thinkers. And by any measure now, we are overwhelmed with choice. So an Oxford professor calculated that just looking at consumer options alone compared to pre-industrial societies, our choices have multiplied 100 million fold, which dwarfs the increase in wealth. And there are all these strange psychological findings like that as consumer choices go up like that, people start to view every purchase they make more as an extension of their identity. And it adds all this weight to every decision we make. And people become much more likely to regret their decisions because they didn't get the best of whatever it is they think they were doing, or these other options that they could have considered. And so it's really not good for our sense of well-being, this kind of drowning in choice. And it's led to a rise in behavioral traits that psychologists call maximizing. So where you're always trying to get the best of everything because you know there are so many possibilities out there. And maximizers are less happy with their decisions and their lives. They're more prone to regret. They're more likely to prefer reversible decisions, even though it makes them less happy and prevents them committing one way or the other. And so this explosion of choice that seems like it should only be good. You know, in economic models of humans, more choice is always better because it leads to better decisions. But in the reality of the way our brains are constructed, it actually often makes us less happy.
0: And so in your book, you actually make some recommendations, also on your website, things that people can do that are helpful constraints to apply in order to either focus your task or better define what it is that you're working on, or just to limit distractions. What among those are of chief importance to you, or you think perhaps the most helpful?
1: I think definitely some of the distraction limiting, and not just because of work productivity, but because we now know that lots of toggling, the way that algorithms are structuring our attention is not just making us less productive, it's making us far more stressed. So I write a lot about the work of a psychologist named Gloria Mark, who started studying people at work 25 years ago. And when she started, people would switch tasks every 3 minutes on average at work. Then by 2012, it was every 75 seconds. Then by 2022, it was every 45 seconds. At which point she found the average office worker was checking email 77 different times a day. That's not 77 emails. That's 77 different times a day. And because your brain is like a whiteboard where when you switch tasks, you erase, but there's still a residue that interferes with the next activity, the number of switches you make is directly proportional in a bad way to how productive you'll be by the end of the day. But we now know also that the number of toggles increases your stress. We can see this in physiological measures of what's called heart rate variability and looking at immune function. So what you want to do is start batching your work, where instead of doing those 77 different toggles to email a day, can you set one or two or three or four blocks in the day where for that half hour or whatever time it is, you're just doing email, not something else. And then you move to the next block where you're just doing that other thing and not switching to email. If you can divide your work into blocks, you'll be more productive and less stressed. But it takes time to adjust to, because what Mark found is that if you're interrupted by toggles and notifications all day, and then you turn them off or say, now I'm going to focus, you will self-interrupt with intrusive thoughts at the rate to which you've become accustomed. So these algorithms and notifications are training your attention to be very distracted. So when you start this out, start with just 15 minutes of monotasking and put a pad next to you where when those intrusive thoughts about what you should be checking pop into your head, you write it down next to you. It's called cognitive outsourcing, get it out of your brain. Because in this day and age, if you're not structuring your attention, it's being structured for you. And again, that's bad for your productivity. And we now know that it really ramps up your daily stress.
0: I like, too, that you talk about not starting your day with email as something that can just set you down a million rabbit holes, as opposed to determining beforehand what your primary focus right. should be and how you can best accomplish that.
1: That's right. So at the end of every workday when you're shutting down, and it's good to have a shutdown ritual. I use the electric candle that I turn off at the end of the day. It's good to have a ritual that signifies, okay, now I'm shutting down for the day, because you need that recovery. But a last task should be, what am I going to pick up with tomorrow? So Ernest Hemingway, for example, would leave his drafts in the middle of a sentence so that he knew exactly where to pick up the next day, so he didn't have to spend time deciding where should I start. And so leaving that important task, what happens for most people is if they don't define where they should start the next day, they start with things that are easy but low value. So at the end of your workday, write down something that's important that you know you should start on the next day, and then try to get that, you know, even if it's starting with 15 minutes, try to get that block of focused work on the important thing.
0: It's interesting, because often we think of email as something we can kind of accomplish and get done, but it doesn't necessarily leave you with that feeling. There's something else that you talk about in the book called subtract neglect bias. Can you explain what that is and why we should be making perhaps more of an effort to recognize all that we're doing and then taking some of those things away?
1: Yeah, so this is a hardwired human bias where it turns out that we are programmed always to add in order to solve problems instead of taking things away, even when taking things away is the better solution. This is probably because for most of human history, having too much of stuff was not a problem. This is like a very modern problem. And so there are really interesting studies that demonstrate this. One famous one involved a Lego structure that people had to bolster so that it would balance a masonry brick over the head of a Star Wars stormtrooper figure. And people could add as many Lego pieces as they wanted, but they had to pay to add pieces. And almost everyone still added multiple pieces when just taking away one obvious piece would have solved the problem. But we just overlook solutions that involve taking away until someone prompts us to look for them. And so in a more practical sense, one of the most useful exercises when I was doing my research for this book that I saw individuals and teams do was to make all of your current commitments visible. Like post-its on a wall is a good way to do it. And usually what happens is people see that they have more in process than they could get done even in a best case scenario. And force yourself to say, if I had to cut one of these things out in the next 90 days, what would it be? And then do that. And it may feel bad, but we'll actually end up getting more done. So when I saw teams do this, they would implement a rule called stop starting and start finishing, where you weren't allowed to add a new project. They would make usually a funnel diagram. You couldn't put a new project in the top of the funnel unless a current one came out the bottom, because it's a way to combat this bias that we have to always add. And unless you're doing these regular subtraction audits, you'll just end up with more tools, more obligations, more meetings, et cetera. So this should be a regular practice. I call it a subtraction audit.
0: I wonder, too, if you could just tell us in your own book, Inside the Box, this new book, how some of these lessons you learned were instructive in your own workflow.
1: Yeah, well, I mean, there's a big dose of me-search in this book. I was writing a book that I needed, because in my first two books, I wrote 50% over length and then had to cut back to get a book. It was incredibly inefficient because I didn't really define well enough what I was doing. And so once I became a parent, I definitely didn't want to be writing a book and a half just to get a book. And so this time around, after I compiled my huge store of notes and research, and then I forced myself to make a one-page structural outline for the book. And this was taking 100,000 words of notes and condensing it to a one-page structural outline. And that forced me to ruthlessly prioritize what would go in the book and to find a structure that could coherently connect things. And I didn't start writing because I took my time on this process. I did research only and didn't write for a year into the process. But then I had this really well-defined container. And so when I moved into execution mode, I executed incredibly quickly and actually ended up turning in the book early. Very much because I took more time planning the boundaries this time around instead of jumping into execution. And then when I got to execution, it was very clear what I should be doing. So I both enjoyed the process more and was much, much more efficient.
0: Well, it is a fascinating read, and I really appreciate you joining us this morning. David Epstein is the author of Inside the Box, How Constraints Make Us Better. It's a fabulous book, and I really appreciate you sharing your wisdom with us. Thanks, David.
1: It's a pleasure. Thank you so much for having me.
0: All right. Up next, heat impacts on human health at a time of a warming climate.

0: Welcome back. A high-tech heat lab will test the impact of extreme weather on athletes, laborers, and the military. And it's because of those populations that Northeast Florida and the research lab has chosen the First Coast as home. Here to tell us about it, we're joined by the lab's director, Dr. Michael Szymanski, also assistant professor of kinesiology at the University of North Florida. Thanks for being here.
1: Oh, you're welcome. Thank you for having me.
0: All right. We're also joined by the lab's assistant director, Dr. Gabrielle Brewer. She is also a postdoctoral associate at UNF. Good morning.
2: Good morning. Thanks for having us.
0: So the lab's grand opening was yesterday, and congratulations, and also welcome to Northeast Florida. You guys are both transplants from the official headquarters of this lab at UConn in Connecticut.
1: Yep.
0: So you have come to this area to continue that research. Why here?
2: Yeah. So we are just so thrilled to be in the Jacksonville area. We came down from Connecticut not even a year yet. I do think we're already heat acclimatized from being down in the heat. It's hot here. And we had so much great work going on at the University of Connecticut that we couldn't do it all in one location. And so we were looking to expand. And our CEO, Dr. Doug Casa, picked Florida. All of the really important things that we need to study can happen down here. We need extreme heat. We need humidity. We need sunshine. And if we can get that as close to year-round as possible, we're going to be able to do some really incredible and powerful research throughout all communities down here. Athletes, warfighters, workers, and truthfully, anyone in between.
0: Yeah, and obviously there are a lot of people that work outdoors. There are a lot of people that have jobs that require them to spend a great deal of time outside, but the institute, the Corey Stringer Institute that this lab is a part of, is named for an athlete who tragically died about a quarter century ago.
1: Yeah, it'll be 25 years on August 1st of this year.
0: Yeah, and so what is it that the lab, I mean, takes his name, but also I would guess takes some inspiration from trying to prevent something similar? Remind us what the circumstances were of his death and how that informs the work that you're pursuing.
1: Sure. So Corey unfortunately passed away from exertional heat stroke. So when the body heats up too quickly during physical activity. So when he was at preseason football camp, he was not treated properly. So the treatment for exertional heat stroke is cold water immersion. So you put an athlete or a person who's getting too hot into a tub of ice and water, and that will cool them down to a safe level. And unfortunately, he did not receive that care. And so because of his death, Dr. Douglas Casa and his widow, Kelsey Stringer, started up the Corey Stringer Institute in order to advocate for athletes to prevent these preventable deaths from happening in the first place. And then, over the years, since the founding of the Corey Stringer Institute in 2010, we've expanded that to other physically active populations, such as the warfighters and worker populations.
0: That death occurred in Minnesota, which is not what we think of as the coldest place, Dr. Brewer. Florida, mm-hmm. obviously, much warmer than that. But all of our planet is warming, and all of the places that haven't been as warm are getting warmer, and places mm-hmm. that are already warm are getting much warmer. And it is a area of science that seems incredibly pertinent. There is a limit, however, as to what the human body can take. So what, beyond establishing those limits, what can your research show us about health impacts from heat?
2: Yeah, and I love how you first acknowledged that. The frequency, the intensity, and the duration of heat waves is just continuing to climb. I mean, if you look at the graphs, it's not just linear. It is exponentially increasing, which, when we look at that as scientists, it just kind of stops you in your tracks for a second. So our research has really two different angles. One, of course, is the treatment of exertional heat stroke. So what could have saved Corey's life? How should and how can coaches and anyone on the sidelines recognize and start treatment immediately? That's the key with exertional heat stroke. Mike's an athletic trainer, so his goal and anyone's goal in that profession is to get that body temperature down as soon as possible. So that's one component. But the other side, where the majority of our research is going to stem from, is on the prevention side. So how can you keep workers, athletes, warfighters, how can you keep anyone cool while they are doing whatever activity so that they can not only perform better, they can be more productive at work. And then most importantly, how can we keep that temperature down a little bit lower and for a little bit longer? When we start creeping up and get into really high temperatures, that kind of gets into our danger zone. So how can we keep people as cool as possible throughout a work shift, a sporting event, even when you're just out mowing the lawn, things along those lines?
0: It's interesting because in terms of prevention, we know that a couple of years ago, Florida specifically passed a law that prevents local municipalities, whether it's county governments or cities, from adopting laws to protect people who are working outside. That would have required shade breaks. It would have required water breaks. And now Florida law explicitly prohibits that.
2: Yep.
0: It is perhaps an area like many areas of science now that is no longer free of politics, but how does the work of trying to advocate for preventative care in heat circumstances run up against policies that may actually prevent those recommendations?
2: Yes. So we fight like crazy to try and change those policies. Policy is really the only thing, in addition to education, that can change, like substantially change a job site or a school. How they respond, what they follow, all of those guidelines really matter in terms of protecting the people that are in whatever institution they're involved in. And so we've been really involved on a state level, but also a federal level. So there is a proposed federal heat safety standard from OSHA that we just cross our fingers every day that someday it will go through. And interestingly, some states don't want to push for state level legislation. They would actually rather have a federal standard that is just a blanket policy for the whole country. And that's important for fields like construction and airlines where we're crossing state borders, because it gets a little complicated when maybe Florida someday would recommend this or mandate this, but then you go up to Georgia and they have a little bit different policy. So when we have workers crossing state lines, how are construction managers, industrial hygienists supposed to manage those operations? And also when we have contractors coming in out of state, which happens very frequently in the whole occupational sector down here, it's kind of challenging for these individuals who are responsible with managing so many different hazards, air pollutants, anything, chemicals, they manage all the hazards on a job site, and heat is just one of those hazards. So some policies, the best policies, have written out how you monitor the heat stress and then what you do when it hits a certain level. What are some intervention strategies? But if we don't have any policies, then it's kind of a free-for-all, and it's really up to the safety manager, the employer, the company, on what they do and how they manage that heat hazard.
0: Yeah, it does seem like it would make sense to fall to OSHA as the federal regulator of workplace safety.
2: Yep.
0: Dr. Szymanski, in terms of the lab that you're running, can you describe a little bit how you are going to control conditions in it? And then also how you're going to make sure that you're able to ensure the safety of participants as you're presumably pushing them to some of their limits in a hot environment?
1: Yeah, absolutely. So our environmental chamber, so it's a climatic control chamber. We can go from about 32 degrees Fahrenheit all the way up to 120 degrees Fahrenheit. So a wide range in temperatures that we're able to simulate. We can also simulate down to 10% humidity all the way up to 90 to 95% humidity in our chamber. So we can mimic any type of climatic environment for the most part when it comes to the heat. And in terms of participant safety. So we utilize the gold standard assessment tool for core body temperature, which is rectal thermometry. And so all participants, anybody who comes into our lab, whether they're a participant in a research study, they're doing fitness testing or heat tolerance testing, they all have to insert a rectal thermometer for their own safety, because it is the gold standard assessment for core body temperature when performing physical activity in the heat. So we monitor that on our computers. We see it on a second-by-second basis. So as soon as somebody gets too hot in there, we also have a cold water immersion tub in the lab so we can cool them down to get them back to a safer temperature. But again, we monitor them very closely to prevent them from getting too hot in the first place
0: and
1: in our lab.
0: Who are you going to be partnering with? I know that some of the work that you're doing is on nutrition and the gut microbiome. Some of it is going to be maybe working more closely with the ROTC team at UNF, the ROTC members.
1: Yes, so we've done educational sessions with the ROTC members, and now that the lab's open, we're hoping to expand that to provide some testing services for the ROTC program. We also have tools to assess body composition. Dr. Brewer has a background in nutrition, so she's able to provide some nutritional advice and advocacy. And then, there's a number of other different partnerships and collaborators that we have. So obviously coming from the University of Connecticut, we have those collaborators there. So we're able to, you know, design a lot of really good research studies in collaboration with them to get as much data and as information as we can when conducting various studies surrounding the heat.
0: And am I correct in thinking that at some point you'd like to broaden the pool of people that you're able to either advise or involve to the entire student body at UNF?
2: Yeah, absolutely. So we want to involve as many students as possible. You can't do this work alone. Mike's dad has a saying, is it big team, little me?
1: Yep,
2: big and team, little me. That's kind of something that we're bringing here to UNF, KSI at UNF. We are partnering also with Periweather, which is an environmental monitoring company. They monitor the wet bulb globe temperature, which we also preach as the gold standard from a scientific perspective. It's better than looking at heat index because it takes into consideration all the radiant heat that could come from the sun, asphalt, any machinery that's radiating heat. It just lets us capture heat stress a little bit more. We're also starting to do some work with Sporting Jacks athletes here, really helping anyone who needs some assistance in managing and tolerating the heat. So we can do sweat testing. We actually hope to do a lot of that sweat testing in occupational settings down here. We don't really have that much data on worker health in terms of what are they sweating, and then do they really need to drink a Gatorade solution that maybe an NFL player is consuming. They might not have the best diet, whereas an athlete might have a little less sodium in their diet. So do we actually know what type of beverages we should be recommending that they consume on site while they're working? So we have so many questions. We have a really long list, and we're just so excited to get started. But yes, we are looking for more partners within the area and just trying to help and touch as many people as possible.
0: Well, it's exciting work, and I look forward to catching up with you as you guys continue it. But it's very nice to have you on today. Dr. Michael Szymanski, Dr. Gabrielle Brewer, thank you so much for being here.
2: Thanks for having us.
1: Yeah, thank you so much.
0: All right. Up next, just what is a jellyfish terrarium? We'll tell you and how you can make one of your own.

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1: I'm Wayne Hogan. 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
6: Welcome back. Some meditative creative time is the focus of a do-it-yourself crafting workshop in Springfield tomorrow. Here to tell us about it is Amber Letsum. She is the founder and creative director of Lerole Studio. Amber, good morning.
7: Good morning.
6: So we've promised to explain to people just what the heck a jellyfish terrarium is. It sounds like something that involves sea life. Not really.
7: Right.
6: Tell us what it is.
7: So it is a terrarium created with live plants such as air plants, and the way you put it all together, you connect it with a seashell, hang it upside down, and you get what looks like a jellyfish.
6: And you brought in a rendition of this

0: terrarium. It's really beautiful. For folks who are watching our live stream, you'll be able to see it. But basically, you take kind of an urchin shell and you hang it off of a starfish.
1: Yes.
0: Dangling from the top. And then the air plant kind of comes out with almost like jellyfish tentacles hanging down.
1: Yes. Yes. So the beautiful thing about an air plant, it doesn't need water. It does need water, but it's going to get the water from the air around it. It doesn't need soil. So it's really sustaining.
0: Yeah. And so once you create it, it'll be there pretty much forever.
1: Right.
0: So this is something that people can do, but it's not just a craft element. I mean, it's at a bar. People can have cocktails. It's built around the idea of making something, but also building community. Talk about how you came to this work, why you decided to start doing these seminars.
1: Yes. So in my personal journey to really prioritize mental wellness, I found that creating with your hands, creating anything really, really increases your cortisol, increases your serotonin and your dopamine, which is your feel good hormones. And it decreases your cortisol, which is your stress hormones, which can be high just from the everyday demands. So I really wanted to provide the opportunity for others to experience.
0: And you started your own work as making jewelry and kind of exploring that area. A terrarium is something that is perhaps a little bit more, something that more people can participate in without a lot of experience or necessarily a lot of equipment that they might not be familiar with.
1: Absolutely. So I do create nature-inspired jewelry. And like you said, it does take high detail, a little bit more higher level of skills. And introducing terrarium, so to say, is more of a anybody can jump in and do this through guided instruction. And it's also, it's intriguing to the eye.
0: Yeah.
1: You know, a lot of people are connected, like, oh, I want to do that. Well, please, let's do it.
0: Yeah. And you at these sessions, the one that's at Juice tomorrow is, mm-hmm. you're going to supply everything. People don't have to come with anything. I mean, they can buy drinks at the bar if they want, but once they sign up for the event, you provide the gear, the urchins, the air plants, all that stuff?
1: Yes. All materials are included. So you will get your own terrarium jar. It comes with all the dirt, the soil, all the decor. Everything is included.
0: And I know that you recently posted about some things that you've learned about art that you wish you knew earlier. Can you tell us a little bit about some of those lessons?
1: Absolutely. So one thing I learned is that it is calming. It is really your private moment to just really unwind from the everyday demand of life. And it brings community. So it brings like-minded people together, people who get you, people who understand you. And that in itself is another level of, I feel accepted. You know, it's amazing, especially in Jacksonville. The artist community, I feel, is really increasing and it's becoming more prominent in the public eye. And I'm just happy to be a part of that.
0: Yeah, it is a really vibrant scene. And it's great to see more events that are sort of focused around not just hanging out, but actually doing something creative.
1: Yes.
0: Sort of brings people out of their shell, as it were.
1: Absolutely.
0: Yeah.
1: Absolutely.
0: So this event is Sip and Grow. And it is specifically, as we mentioned, this jellyfish terrarium class. It's May 20th at Juice Wine Bar, and it starts at 6:15. We've got a link on our website to the Eventbrite ticket location, but are you planning future segments?
1: Absolutely. So as you said, this month, well, really tomorrow, is going to be our May Sip and Grow, and next month on June 17th will be our next event.
0: And do you know what it's going to entail? Is it going to be another terrarium building event?
1: It will not be another terrarium. It's actually going to be what's called a head planter. So this one will have some paint involved. You get to decorate a mannequin head. So you get to paint their face and decorate their face and add some chic accessories. So a head wrap, some earrings, some eyelashes. And in lieu of it being Sip and Grow, you also get a plant to add to it.
0: Oh, nice. All right. Well, it's a great series that you're doing. Amber Letsum, it's so nice to meet you. Thanks for coming on today.
1: Thank you for having me.
0: All right. And thank you for listening. We encourage your feedback or suggestions. 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Our associate producer is Isabella Casapau. 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I'm Ann Schindler. 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
4: A nation under God signifies a country unified in its belief in a higher power. 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From WAMU and NPR in Washington, this is 1A. Nyla Boodoo. Today on 1A, the White House this weekend organized a day-long event billed as a prayer and praise gathering to rededicate the country to God. 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
5: Live from NPR News in Washington, I'm Corva Coleman. Acting U.S. Attorney General Todd Blanche appears before a Senate Appropriations Panel this hour. He'll be questioned about the Justice Department's budget. Lawmakers may also want to know about a new fund that President Trump just helped create by settling a lawsuit against the IRS. The fund is worth nearly $1.8 billion. NPR's Carrie Johnson says the money will go to people allegedly targeted by the Biden administration.
6: The acting attorney general, Todd Blanche, will appoint members of a board to oversee this fund, and Trump will be able to fire them without cause. Blanche, of course, is a former personal lawyer to Trump. This fund is going to be created from a pool of taxpayer money. It's not clear the government will have to disclose who receives that money. And watchdogs say they're really worried that people who stormed the Capitol on January 6, 2021 are now going to be in line for compensation.
5: NPR's Kerry Johnson reporting. There are primary elections in six states today. President Trump is weighing in heavily on some campaigns. That includes the campaign of Kentucky Republican Congressman Thomas Massey, who has sharply disagreed with Trump. The president has repeatedly insulted Massey. Police say three people were killed yesterday in a mass shooting attack on the Islamic Center of San Diego. Authorities say they later found the bodies of two males in a nearby car who were believed to be the shooters. The 18-year-old and the 17-year-old males had died of self-inflicted gunshot wounds. Police say they're investigating the attack on the city's largest mosque as a hate crime. Tazeen Nizam is the executive director of the San Diego Office of the Council on American Islamic Relations.
7: The community is shaken. The community is scared. The community is mourning. The community is devastated.
5: She says more than 130 children were inside the center when it was attacked, along with more than two dozen teachers and staff. Stocks opened lower this morning as Home Depot reported somewhat better-than-expected financial results. NPR's Scott Horsley reports the Dow was down 160 points.
8: Home Depot's sales were up in the most recent quarter, and while profits were down, they fell less than forecasters had expected. The sluggish housing market has been a drag on home improvement centers. Home Depot is one of several major retailers investors are watching this week as they try to take the temperature of the U.S. consumer. Gasoline prices are inching up again as we approach the Memorial Day weekend, which traditionally marks the beginning of the summer driving season. AAA places, the average price of regular gas is $4.53 a gallon. Crude oil prices have fallen slightly, but are still above $100 a barrel. Asian stocks were mixed overnight, up in Hong Kong and Shanghai, but down in Tokyo and Seoul. Scott Horsley, NPR News, Washington.
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9: You're listening to WJCT News, 89.9 Jacksonville. Good morning, I'm Stephen Ponson. It is 10:04. This is National Safe Boating Week, and to ensure people's safety, the state is ramping up its maritime patrols over the long Memorial Day weekend, looking for impaired and otherwise unsafe boaters. Coast Guard Lieutenant Carmine Colasardo has some basic safety tips for those headed out onto the water.
10: Always wear your life jacket. Just like you always wear a seatbelt when you get in a car, it's important that everyone, regardless of their age or their swimming skills, wears a U.S. Coast Guard approved life jacket out on the water. 2, carry essential safety gear. A big one is communication devices, so radios. The last thing you want to do is rely on someone else to have to call for help for you.
9: There are some 28,000 boats currently registered in Duval County. In 2024, according to state statistics, 58% of boaters involved in accidents weren't wearing life preservers. Boaters are also reminded to steer clear of manatees. There have been 9 manatee deaths so far this year in Duval County waters, 3 of them caused by boats. Former Jacksonville Jaguars head coach Urban Meyer lost his multi-million-dollar arbitration case against the team that dumped him 4.5 years ago. Jaguars owner Shad Khan fired Meyer for cause in December 2021, hours after former Jaguars player Josh Lambeau said Meyer kicked him during practice months earlier. Meyer was with the Jaguars for 11 months. According to the Associated Press, he would have received the remainder of his 5-year contract worth roughly $6 million a year had his challenge succeeded. Temperatures right now in the mid-80s in Jacksonville.
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4: I'm Nyla Boodoo. This is 1A. And this is what the National Mall in Washington, D.C. sounded like on Sunday.
12: Woven into the fabric of America is a deep and persistent belief that we cannot persevere on our own, that we need God.
13: This is God's country, and you can't celebrate God's country without celebrating God. There's no better way to kick off the birthday than this. So, God bless America.
14: That is so important, this divine reset. I came in from Texas just to be a part of this.
15: Whatever walk in life or whatever denomination that you are in, it's good to be an American.
16: So we know what God can do, but here's what we are to do. Sanctify yourselves.
4: Thousands attended a day-long conservative prayer gathering billed as a rededication of the U.S. as one nation under God for our nation's 250th birthday. The event was a public-private partnership backed by the White House and notably absent non-Christian voices of faith. Apart from one Jewish rabbi, all the speakers were Christian, most were evangelical, some were Trump cabinet members and lawmakers, which has us asking, what does one nation under God mean today? How should we understand the separation of church and state and freedom of religion and what our founders intended? Does the America of 2026 represent what our founding fathers wanted it to be? For today's show, we have moved out of the

0: Terrell Hogan Law.
1: I'm Wayne Hogan. The Terrell Hogan Law Firm represents the families of wrongful death victims.
0: More at TerrellHoganLaw.com.
2: Let's break down the events of the weekend with Jack Jenkins, national reporter for Religion News Service based in Washington. He covers the intersection of religion and politics and is also the author of American Prophets, The Religious Roots of Progressive Politics and the Ongoing Fight for the Soul of the Country. Jack, thanks for being here.
3: Thanks so much for having me.
2: As always, we want the audience, we would love to hear from you about whether you think the president is rewriting the story of our nation's founding. 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Jack, Sunday's program included Defense Secretary Pete Hegseth, Vice President J.D. Vance, Secretary of State Marco Rubio, House Speaker Mike Johnson. I was there for much of the day, as were you. And I will say, when I heard many of the Christian pastors, with a few notable exceptions, taking pains to say that they supported diversity in other religions, the politicians that were there, including Senator Tim Scott and Speaker of the House Mike Johnson, who gave a prayer, had much more pro-Christian and overtly Christian messaging. From your perspective, what was the overarching message of the day?
3: Yeah, I think it was very clearly, the comments that you had earlier, those clips, I do think are emblematic of both what was conveyed from the stage and what was received by those in the crowd. It was this linking of religion in general to the American founding and the American story, Christianity in particular, and conservative Christianity even more in particular to that American story. That's why we heard several, like you mentioned, the politicians. Pete Hegseth actually recounted a story of George Washington kneeling and praying at Valley Forge. That story has actually been dismissed.
2: Not factually accurate.
3: Right. It's been dismissed by historians for a long time, but he was linking it as, just like George Washington, we should pray like this today. We heard similar comments made by Marco Rubio, the Secretary of State, and as you mentioned, Mike Johnson, just kind of linking American history to Christians in particular and faith in general as this sort of melding of American identity and a religious identity. And I should note that most of these comments were delivered from a stage that had a giant projected Christian cross in the center of it.
2: So there were thousands of people in attendance, I will say, for a very hot day. It was in the 90s, and people were there out on the mall all day. What did you hear from the people you talked to?
3: Yeah, so the people who I spoke with had come from all over. Folks had flown in and driven in from, far-flung states to be a part of this. I spoke to three women outside who were waiting in line. You all had One Nation Under God shirts on. And when I asked them why they were here, they mentioned that they thought that rededicating America to God was, in fact, long overdue. They saw this as an important step. But I'll note, it was really interesting that they followed that by saying, I'm here to support my president, referring to President Donald Trump. And that came through a lot, that there was a lot of MAGA hats and things like that that were also sprinkled through the crowd. And that was happening alongside folks who had very emotional religious responses to this, who said that they believe that this version of history resonates with them both as an American, but also as a Christian, that they what they hear preached in their own pulpits about American history links to their own personal understanding of faith. And so you saw people as they were walking into the crowd with hands raised in prayer. We saw people kneel together to pray together. And while they were wearing clothes, they were emblazoned with red, white, and blue. So it was really kind of a synthesis of that that I was hearing from any number of people in the crowd.
2: We're also hearing from you. Gemma emails, the issue is not whether America should be a Christian nation, but whether the president appears to be leveraging the support of the Christian church without meaningfully engaging with it. At times, it seems he is so confident in that support, he does not feel the need to show up or participate or even to convincingly demonstrate his faith. I should note, the president was not there on Sunday after touting this event. Organizers played a video of the president reading a passage from the Bible that he had recorded for another event a few weeks ago. We will get to more of the president in a moment, but who else was notable for not being there?
3: Yeah, I mean, the speakers who were on the stage were overwhelmingly evangelical Christians, both faith leaders and pastors who were evangelicals, as well as, and a lot of those evangelicals, I should note, were often advisors or supporters of President Trump. Many of the government leaders were also evangelical Christians. There was some Catholic representation. We had one cardinal and one bishop, who were on stage, as well as some entertainers and political figures who were Catholic, but you didn't see any mainline Protestant figures who were up there, which is interesting given that, this is supposed to commemorate the 250th anniversary of the Declaration of Independence.

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6: Last spring, President Trump amped up his criticism of America's most elite universities. He called them too woke, too coddled, and too close-minded. And he threatened to cut billions in funding, demanded an end to all campus DEI programs. And he wasn't alone in making those criticisms. Public trust in higher education is at an all-time low. In the midst of that barrage, Yale University launched a special commission to investigate the forces behind that lack of trust. And the commission just released its report. It concludes, the critics may be right. Yale admissions policies are too opaque, the report says. The university needs to better defend freedom of speech and thought. Grade inflation is diluting the meaning of merit. Or, as Yale's president Maury McGinnis wrote in a campus-wide email, quote, we must acknowledge how we have fallen short. I'm Meghna Chakrabarty. Today on Point, an elite university looks in the mirror and wants to improve what it sees. Stay with us.
7: Live from NPR News in Washington, I'm Korva Coleman. President Trump said yesterday he'd called off a U.S. military attack on Iran. He said that was at the request of Mideast allies who believe a peace plan is close. But last hour, Trump said he wasn't so sure.
8: I hope we don't have to do the war, but we may have to give him another big hit.
7: Meanwhile, the commander of U.S. Central Command is also testifying before Congress this morning about the military effort against Iran. This comes as the death toll in Lebanon continues to grow in that country, even though there's supposed to be a ceasefire between Lebanon and Israel. Lebanese officials say now more than 3,000 people have been killed in Israeli strikes since March 2nd. Several states are holding primary elections today. NPR's Domenico Montanaro has more.
9: There's six states that are voting, from Pennsylvania to the south in Kentucky, Alabama, and Georgia, to out west in Oregon and Idaho. We're really heading into the heat of primary season here. The race I've got my closest eye on tonight is in Kentucky, a congressional race where Republican Thomas Massie is in a fight for his political life because of his high-profile disagreements with President Trump, especially and including wanting those Epstein files released.
7: NPR's Domenico Montanaro reporting. Acting U.S. Attorney General Todd Blanche is testifying before a Senate Appropriations panel this morning. Lawmakers are questioning him about President Trump's new fund created yesterday that's worth nearly $1.8 billion. The money is supposed to go to people allegedly targeted by the Biden administration. Maryland Democratic Senator Chris Van Hollen questioned Blanche about January 6th rioters.
10: Simple question. Will individuals who assaulted Capitol Hill police officers be eligible for this fund?
11: Well, as it makes plain, anybody is...
10: Just let me know if they're eligible for the fund.
11: As was made plain yesterday, anybody in this country is eligible to apply if they believe they're a victim of weaponization.
7: Critics are describing this new fund as deeply corrupt. Less than a week after President Trump's visit to Beijing, Russian President Vladimir Putin is heading to China to meet with President Xi Jinping. The Kremlin says that the two leaders plan to discuss economic cooperation and key international and regional issues. NPR's Jennifer Pak has more.
12: China has become Russia's lifeline, increasing trade between the two since the Russian invasion of Ukraine, though the Chinese deny supporting Russia's war effort. In addition to deals, a Kremlin spokesperson says Putin hopes to hear firsthand information about Xi's recent meeting with President Trump. While for China, Russia's energy resources are important as the Strait of Hormuz remains effectively closed.
7: NPR Jennifer Pak reporting from Shanghai. This is NPR.
13: Good morning. You're listening to WJCT News, 89.9 in Jacksonville. I'm Stephen Ponson. It is 11:04. After plans for an April groundbreaking came and went for Holon's Jacksonville manufacturing facility, officials at the Autonomous Transportation Company and Jacksonville City Government have shared no details on what could come next. Holon, a German-based autonomous vehicle manufacturer, committed to make a $100 million capital investment into a manufacturing facility planned on Eastport Road in North Jacksonville. But the company has missed its target for a planned April groundbreaking without a public announcement and hasn't filed any permits to begin construction, according to news partners at the Jacksonville Daily Record. Last October, the company and the Jacksonville Transportation Authority announced plans to build the facility where Holon would build vehicles for JTA's autonomous ultimate urban circulator public transportation system and other customers. The agreement with the city did not require a launch date for construction, which means Holon didn't violate any terms by missing the April groundbreaking, but the agreement does include a requirement to invest $80 million in the city by the end of this year. The North Main Street ramp to Clark Road on Jacksonville's north side is closed due to a road resurfacing project in the area. The Florida Department of Transportation says the ramp will be closed for the next month and a half. FDOT says drivers can detour by going south on Main Street, then turning right onto Clark Road. We'll stay dry this afternoon here in northeast Florida. Temperatures are expected to range from the lower 90s for inland areas to the mid-80s along the coast.
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6: This is On Point. I'm Meghna Chakrabarty. In the spring of last year, the Trump administration amplified what was already a concerted effort to change higher education. Critics of the administration called the efforts an attack on some of the most respected educational institutions in the world. But supporters of the president's efforts saw them as desperately needed reforms for universities that had become, quote, too woke. Trump signed several executive orders, including the Reforming Accreditation to Strengthen Higher Education order that directed the Department of Education to require accrediting bodies to force universities to drop diversity, equity, and inclusion standards.
15: Next for you, sir, university accreditation is currently a process controlled by a number of third-party organizations. That's by statute, by law. Many of those third-party accreditors have relied on sort of woke ideology to accredit universities instead of accrediting based on merit and performance.
16: Will we look into the past people that they've taken?
6: Trump also signed an executive order to, quote, eliminate the Department of Education itself, quote, once and for all. More directly, Trump leveraged the financial power of the federal government against the nation's most elite college campuses that he believed were, quote, infested with radicalism like never before. In March of 2025, Trump sent letters to 60 universities warning them of potential enforcement actions if they did not crack down on anti-Semitic discrimination. That same month, he cut $400 million in federal funding to Columbia University and demanded that Columbia reorganize the leadership of its Middle East Studies department. Columbia reached a deal with the administration. He froze or cut billions of dollars in federal grants to Cornell University, Northwestern, Princeton, and the University of Pennsylvania, among others. Brown University reached a deal with the White House when it agreed to remove any consideration of race in its admissions and agreed to adopt the Trump administration's definition of male and female. But President Trump held special contempt for Harvard. Where these students-

0: This is Fresh Air. I'm Tanya Mosley. There's a small town in coastal Mississippi called DeLisle. Mostly black, a few thousand people. Most of them have lived there for generations. My guest today, writer Jessamine Ward, was raised there. And her family has been there for more than 100 years. And for the last two decades, she's been writing about it. Her new book is a collection of 22 nonfiction essays that Ward wrote over 17 years. She wrote the first one in 2008, 3 years after Hurricane Katrina took her grandmother's house. She wrote the last one in 2025, sitting with the loss of her brother and her partner and her grandmother, going back to the music she had grown up on, because as she writes, it was the only place that still felt like home. Ward is the first woman and the first Black American to win the National Book Award for Fiction twice for her novels Salvage the Bones and Sing, Unburied Sing. She is also a MacArthur Fellow. The title of the essay collection is called On Witness and Respair, which is also the title of her 2020 Vanity Fair essay about the death of her spouse and the father of her children. Respair is an English word that was nearly obsolete for 100 years. It means the recovery of hope after despair. Jessamine Ward, welcome back to Fresh Air.
1: It's good to be here. Thank you for having me.
0: Respair, that old word, that is the definition being fresh hope after despair. The reader never sees it inside, and I'd love to know for you to talk to me about that word, respair, a word that's from really the 1500s. How did you even find that word to be able to articulate the bigger thing that you wanted to say?
1: I discovered the word in 2020, like during 2020, that year. You know, and I just lost my partner, the father of my children. I just lost him in January of that year. You know, the pandemic began. We were, you know, sequestered from each other. I was unfortunately spending a lot of unhealthy time on Twitter. But it was serving a purpose, right, at the time, because, you know, we were also isolated. And back then, Twitter was one of those places, you know, as a social media app that we can go to where we could find a sense of community, a sense of togetherness, a sense of connection. You know, one of the reasons that I spent so much time on Twitter was because I was using Twitter as a tool to discover new writers. And so I was following a poet, and this poet was talking about how they had discovered the word respair and that they were

0: Terrell Hogan Law.
1: I'm Wayne Hogan. The Terrell Hogan Law Firm represents the families of wrongful death victims.
0: More at TerrellHoganLaw.com.
2: You know, the trauma of the pandemic, right? And of seeing the world remade into, you know, something that was very unfamiliar and scary. And a lot of us, I think, you know, we're feeling uncertainty. And I definitely think that a lot of us were feeling a strong sense of despair, you know. And so this poet was sort of talking about how they discovered this word and they were holding it close to them and they would sort of return to it. And I was so struck by that idea, right, that there was a word that existed that was the opposite of despair.
3: Before I even say this, I want to offer my condolences on the loss of your beloved, as you call him, you describe him in this essay. But I also was really struck by you finding this word at a time that was dark for a lot of people, but it was especially dark because you had literally just lost your beloved right before we went into lockdown. So you were living at home with your children, grieving together. Can you take me just a little bit to that moment and the things that you were doing to try to find your way as you are really sitting in your grief in isolation?
2: Yeah, I mean, when my beloved died, I knew that in my experience, the next 2 years would be just, you know, that I would be mired in the, you know, the terrible muck of grief, right? That I would be, that I would sort of struggle with it, that time would escape me, that I would, you know, wrestle with that constant pain and longing and loss. And because I'd had the experience of losing, you know, my brother, my sibling, you know, in my early 20s, yes. when he was 19. And so I knew that especially like for me, that those first 2 years would be difficult. But I think having to navigate my grief during the pandemic, when the world that I thought that I knew and that I had planned my life around suddenly did not exist anymore. You know, one world ended. And you know, I've always been, sort of struggled, I think, with depression, with despair, even before my brother died. But right before my partner died, I'd reached this point in my life where, and probably in large part because I was, you know, sort of successful in my vocation, you know, as far as like the outside markers go, right? Mm-hmm. I'd published, had been honored in various ways. And so there was a part of me right before my partner died that was actually, you know, optimistic in a way, right? That believed that I would continue to, you know, to do the work and to, you know, build my little family and nurture my little family and that things would continue to get better.
3: It's a powerful thing to let yourself be optimistic after experiencing loss in a way, because you experienced the loss of your brother, but before that you had lost friends and other relatives and a fair amount of loss that might be more than the average person might experience. And there's an anticipatory grief that kind of lives with that, right? Where you don't quite let yourself feel wholly optimistic. Mm-hmm. And so this moment, this catastrophic thing that happens with your spouse dying, to step out of that optimism, is that what happened? Or tell me how that, what happened?
2: I didn't step out of it. I feel like I mean, I just fell, right? I, I, I

0: plummeted out of it. And I think that that is something that I still struggle with to this day, right? Like losing my partner like that on top of all of the other, you know, sort of losses that I experience and that I have to live with, I didn't believe in, I was no longer optimistic. And a part of me, a very dark part of me, just felt like, you know, what is this for, right? Like, life is just a senseless slide to the grave. Like, that's so dark. Mm-hmm. But that's what I felt like in those, you know, in those 2 years.
1: Especially with having children in the house.
0: Right, right. I mean, that was one of the more difficult sort of aspects of losing my partner, right? Because I'd navigated life as a, you know, a sister who'd lost her brother, you know, a friend who's lost friends, a cousin who's lost cousins, right? You know, as a granddaughter and a great-granddaughter who'd lost, you know, grandparents and great-grandparents. But I still have, both of my parents are still alive, right? And I was sort of dimly aware that that kind of loss would reverberate through my children's lives. And I didn't, you know, as I was like wrestling with my own grief, right? Here I have to, even though I feel you just, you know, completely devastated, right? And dark, yet I still have to remain present and try to, I don't know, to help my children to believe that, I don't know, that life isn't all darkness.
1: Let's take a short break. But first, if you're having thoughts of suicide, help is available by calling or texting 988. That's the National Suicide and Crisis Lifeline. Again, that number to call or text is 988. My guest is author Jessamyn Ward. Her new essay collection is titled On Witness and Despair. We'll continue our conversation after a short break. This is Fresh Air.

0: This is Fresh Air, and today I'm talking with award-winning author Jesmyn Ward. Her new essay collection, On Witness and Respair, is a collection of 22 essays about grief, motherhood, the people she has lost, and the home that she keeps coming back to. There's a moment in this essay, Witness and Respair, where, I guess lack of a better term, the dam breaks for you. You know, you're in the midst of COVID, and so to remind everyone, we're all at home sequestered, and you turn on the TV and you see the crowds of people protesting over George Floyd's death. Can you take me to those feelings you saw watching the people out there protesting all over the world, and what you were witnessing in that moment that almost like it just completely overwhelmed you with emotion?
1: Yeah, I mean, you know, so at that time, right, as I'm, you know, experiencing that first, like, terrible wave of grief. And I am also very aware of, I don't know, of my history, my family's history, my community's history, you know, what it meant to grow up. And to be a black, to grow up black in Mississippi, to be a black Mississippian, to be a, you know, a black Southerner. And so one of the sort of motivations for me in pursuing writing was this idea that I would push back against our erasure, or what I understood as our erasure, right? And you know, that was something that was like very clear for me, especially you know, like after my brother died,
0: that was part of your purpose, right
1: mm-hmm. was to say, you know, like, no, like, we're here, we you know, we live, we love, you know, because I don't know, because especially, like, you know, in my brother's case, it just felt like he was erased, right? I mean, by the legal system, who didn't hold the person who killed him responsible for his
0: right. So to let the audience who doesn't know, your brother died by a drunk driver in a car accident, and the person who was responsible for his death really did not receive the punishment that you believe that he should have.
1: Right. Well, he wasn't charged with my brother's death at all. He was charged with leaving the scene of an accident. Mm-hmm. And that's it. That's what he received, you know, time, 5 years for, and was ordered to pay some restitution. And that's it, right? And so, and that felt like extreme erasure to me, I think, and only definitely cemented my understanding of what it meant to be, a, you know, a black person in the South, right? To face the erasure of our humanity again and again and again and again. You know, so this is the context that I was coming to the summer of 2020 with. And, you know, and I felt like in my lifetime, you know, I was born in 1977, I'd never witnessed a movement or a collection, right, of people coming together, of them, you know, sort of bearing witness to that systemic erasure and then standing up and pushing back against it, right? Like, mm-hmm. I think that definitely happened, you know, during in the civil rights movement, and then in the 70s, right, with the Black Power movement, but I'd never seen it. I'd never witnessed it. And so it was, I think, shocking for me to see, you know, to see people who were not black and, you know, who were not Southern, and who, you know, were, you know, people from all kinds of people, right, who had nothing in common with George Floyd, but people suddenly, like, sitting with that history, sitting with that fact, sitting with that erasure, and saying, we see you,
0: yeah, that was a very overwhelming experience for you, for maybe the Black American who has really lived in this country, always having to prove and show and say, this is real. And so people are actually saying, this is real. We see it. We are standing out and we are standing as witnesses.
1: Right.
0: And that part of that essay was really powerful to me, because now we're in this moment. And I wonder, how do you hold the truth now that the grieving we saw as collective action in a way has turned against itself and kind of helped trigger and create this massive campaign to end civil rights?
1: Right. You know, it's, this is difficult for me to talk about because I haven't, you know, on the day that the Tennessee legislature was erasing the seat, you know, the one seat that was occupied by a Black congressperson in Memphis.
0: Mm-hmm.
1: It was so difficult. I found myself crying. And I know that I wasn't the only one, right, who felt this sense of loss and this felt this sense of, you know, devastation to know that, so many people who fought, you know, for this legislation and for, you know, for these rights, like, you know, with a vote, like they were, that work was undone, unraveled. And, I don't know. It's difficult for me to navigate. And
0: I can almost hear your thoughts as you're trying to find them. Cause like when you're sitting there and you're watching all these people, it's like you had just lost your spouse and dove deep into a depression and despair after losing him, after being so optimistic. And then there's this other moment of optimism.
1: Right.
0: And is it now another well of despair, or are we in rest, you know?
1: I don't know. In the past year and a half, I continue to return to the work. But then that's what I've done my entire life, right? Mm-hmm. So when I lost my brother, I did that. Losing my brother was actually one of the things that made me commit to pursuing this, right? To writing. And then, you know, after Hurricane Katrina, when I was in another moment, I think, where I thought about quitting, right? I return to the writing, right, and to what I think, like the good that I think that the writing is accomplishing in the world, right, and then after my partner died, again, like I almost quit, and then I returned to the writing, and I feel that way, I feel that very strongly now, right, that, you know, because so much about what is happening right now feels just as it did, you know, in 2020, it feels like it's outside of my control, right? There mm-hmm. are powerful actors everywhere who do not have my best interests, or, you know, people who are like me, our best interests at heart. And what I can do in order to push back against that is I can return to the word. Mm-hmm. And believe in the power of storytelling, and believe that storytelling leads us to empathy and leads us to connection, and that is a good thing. And then I can just sit down every day and do the work. I've worked harder in the past, you know, year and a half than I've worked in a long time.
0: Our guest today is award-winning author Jessamine Ward. We'll be right back after a short break. I'm Tanya Mosley, and this is Fresh Air.

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2: I'm Scott Tong. Tensions between the U.S. and Cuba are ratcheting up amid reports the U.S. may indict former Cuban President Raul Castro, and reports that Cuba has stockpiled some 300 military drones from Russia and China. Meanwhile, the power grid there is on the verge of collapse after the U.S. is cutting off oil supplies. Next time, here and now.
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4: This is Fresh Air. I'm Tanya Mosley. And my guest today is writer Jessamine Ward. She's the first woman and first Black American to win the National Book Award for Fiction twice, for Salvage the Bones in 2011 and Sing, Unburied Sing in 2017. She earned her MFA from the University of Michigan and is a MacArthur Fellow. And she teaches creative writing at Tulane University. Her new collection of essays is titled On Witness and Despair. I want to talk about the essay, Raising a Black Son in the U.S. You wrote this in, it was published in 2017 for The Guardian. And at the time of this essay, you were 40 years old, and you had a 2-year-old daughter, and you were pregnant with your son. And in this excerpt, I'd like to have you read, you are about to undergo a battery of tests and also learn the gender of your child.
5: As the months progressed, I developed gestational diabetes and agonized over the prospect of another premature birth. I wanted my second child to have the time in the womb my first didn't. I wanted to give the second the safety and time my body failed to give the first. I also underwent an entire battery of tests for genetic abnormalities. A bonus of one of the tests was that I would learn the sex of the child I was carrying. When the nurse called to deliver my test results, I was nervous. When she told me I was having a boy, my stomach turned to stone inside me and sank. Oh, God, I thought, I'm going to bear a black boy into the world. I faked joy to the white nurse and dropped the phone after the call ended. Then I cried.
4: Thank you for writing that and for reading it. And I will say, Jasmine, that I have never read that in a way that captures this feeling. The moment that you heard those words, that it's a boy, that the first emotion was grief. And why was it important for you to find the language to name it?
5: I think one of the reasons it was important for me to find the language to name it was because I was being honest about that experience, right? And what it felt like to hear those words and to, you know, given what I know of this country and of this region, to bring a child into that, right?
4: And a boy in particular.
5: A boy, right. And I think I also, you know, one of the reasons that it's important for me to write towards what hurts, to write towards grief, to write towards pain, really, is because I know that other people are experiencing this, right? I mean, you know, whatever, when I'm writing towards, you know, grief or hurt or loss. I know that other people are struggling. I mean, maybe in a, you know, a different version, right? But I know people are struggling with that same thing. And I, you know, think back to, especially to when I lost my brother, right? And I was in my early 20s and I knew next to nothing, right? And I was searching for art that could help me understand what I was living through and that could help me to help me better bear it. And I couldn't, it was difficult for me to find work mm-hmm. that did that. And so, you know, that's part of what I want to do, right? I want to write about these issues because I know that people are living through them. And I think about, you know, what I wanted someone to share with me, right? How I wanted someone to connect with me when I was living through whatever I was living through. And so, you know, that's one of the reasons it was important for me to write that essay, even though, you know, it feels uncomfortable. It can feel uncomfortable.
4: This essay goes on to talk about how when you found out you're having a boy, you also thought about your brother. And I'm curious, what have you told your children about their uncle, your brother?
5: I bring him up a lot. You know, they know that he died before they were born. You know, they've seen pictures of him. Part of the reason that I bring him up is because, you know, with them often is because anytime something happens that reminds me of him or reminds me of something that he said to me, you know, or some experience that we had together, like I'll just relate it, you know, and in doing so, you know, I think I do it because, you know, there are some stories, there's some experiences that I had with my brother that we had together. Like it was just the two of us, right?
4: Only you all know them.
5: Those, right.
4: Yeah.
5: Right. Only we know them. And when I die, I don't want those stories to dissolve with me or to disappear with me. And yeah, so I share them with my kids. And there are some stories, there are some things that I know about that I experienced with my brother that maybe my younger siblings were too young, you know, to remember. And so I'll, you know, share those stories with them. Like it's important for me, you know, that even though he isn't here and even though my children will never have the chance to meet him, you know, that I try, you know, to communicate something of who he was, and of how much I loved him and just enjoyed him, you know, to them.
4: You write that you hope that your son sees 12 and 21 and 40 and 62, that he and his sister is there to bury you. And that part just moved me so much because I don't even know, even as a mom, if I've thought about that moment where I will be gone for them.
5: You know, I think about it. I think about death a lot. You know, and you know, maybe that's, I think, given my past, you know, it's a logical, I think, response for me, right? Because, you know, when I was in my early 20s and, you know, my brother, again, was hit and killed by a drunk driver when he was 19, right? When you're in your early 20s, like, you just think, you never think that anything bad will happen to you and to the people that you love. Right. I mean, unless you've already experienced it even earlier. Right. Mm-hmm. But I mean, at that time, I just didn't. I thought bad things will happen to other people. They won't happen. You know, I don't know. They won't happen to us. And then my brother died. And then, you know, my friends died. And then my cousin died. And then I don't know. I sort of understood, you know, I understood that, you know, when you're young, sometimes you take life for granted and you take the continuation of life for granted. And so I always think about, I think about death a lot because I know how abrupt and unexpected it can be.
4: You know, Jasmine, I know that you've gotten some criticism for living in this space, for sitting in these hard things that are just reality, but they're hard. I mean, I think I saw one criticism of someone saying trauma porn, but what does it do for you in practical terms when you're out in the world for people to know you at such an intimate level through your most vulnerable, most painful parts of yourself, through your writing? How does being seen, witnessed to this level feel? What does it do for you in managing what is very hard stuff?
5: That's a difficult question to answer. I mean, you know, it's good to feel like you're seen, right? Like, it's good to be witnessed. It's good to feel like your story resonates with people, and it makes them feel. I'm very invested in being honest. And, you know, and so this work does that. And even though it can make me feel uncomfortable and sometimes very vulnerable because it's so intimate, still, I believe, you know, that I'm fulfilling my responsibility to the people and to the place that I'm writing about. And I think that I meet readers, right? And one of the, you know, most moving experiences for me was definitely when I was on book tour for Men We Reaped, for my memoir, yes. You know, which is all about my brother and like the loss of my friends, right? And this is a very like individual, particular story, right? As far as like the details are concerned. And I began to meet readers, to meet people who would, you know, come up to the, you know, table and as I'm, you know, signing their books and we're having a conversation and they would, you know, they would get very emotional. And they would say, I heard this over and over again. They would say, I felt like you were writing my life, right? Because they had, you know, they were struggling with some loss, some grief, right? Some person who they love that they are, you know, just trying to figure out how to navigate it. And at first it was like hearing that is a little jarring because, you know, a memoir is so particular to the person who writes it and it's so particular to you. But then I realized I was so grateful that readers, you know, shared that sentiment with me because it made me feel less alone.
4: You know, Jasmine, my mother lost her brother at 19 too. So I'm kind of like your children, you know?
5: Yeah.
4: And I asked her once naively, as a young adult, I asked her how often she thinks about him. And she said, every day. Mm-hmm. And she told me that sometimes when she meets people, she wants to say, I had a brother, because mm-hmm. can you really know me unless you know that? And I've been sitting with that for years because I think like, wow, my mom never talked about her brother to me. And did I ever... You know, this whole part of her that I just didn't know, that every day that was the thought that was running through her mind is her brother. Mm-hmm. And your writing just really puts that in such focus for me, mm-hmm. that you writing about these things allows me to understand you, to see you in such a fuller way.
5: Mm-hmm. And then to understand your mother in a different way, right? And to understand, I don't know, what that, you know, that continuous like wrestling with grief, like what that experience was like, you know, for her, and the fact that that was a private battle that she fought every day, you know, to sit with that loss, but then still figure out a way to live with it.
4: Mm-hmm. Yeah. Our guest today is award-winning author Jasmine Ward. We'll be right back after a short break. I'm Tanya Mosley, and this is Fresh Air.

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1: This is Fresh Air, and today I'm talking with award-winning author Jesmyn Ward. Her new essay collection, On Witness and Respair, is a collection of 22 essays about grief, motherhood, the people she has lost, and the home that she keeps coming back to. Your parents had the same relationship with Mississippi that you do. They, I find this fascinating. They left and then they came back. And Mississippi is such a... The state has hurt your family for generations, and every generation has gone back. What is it about Mississippi that pulls you home?
2: You know, we've had conversations about Mississippi and about California. And, you know, my mom, she really, you know, like, my mom won't leave, I think, in part for the reason that me and my sisters, I think, struggle with leaving, because it was the last place that we knew our brother, right? And that she knew her son. And so I think that that makes it really difficult, right, for us to, to live in another place, right, away from this place where, you know, where this is the last place that he was alive. But my mom has also said that if she could do it over again, that she would not have returned to Mississippi when we moved back when I was three, and she was pregnant with my younger brother, right, who's her second child. You know, that she would have stayed in California. My mother, she really loved it there in the Bay Area. You know, I think she felt a sense of sort of freedom. A lifting of that weight, right?
1: There's also the possibility of another story, you know, especially with your brother,
2: right? Like, you know, and I'm pretty sure she thinks about that too, right? Like, would he have lived past 19? What was it? What would his life, you know, look like now? Would she have been able to create sort of more opportunities and different choices for him if we would have remained in the Bay Area? I don't know. So I chose to return because I, you know, this is the place that inspires me. This is the, you know, these are the people, right? The community, my family, my extended family, like they inspire my work and inform the stories, you know, that I tell. And so I wanted to be in that place and to see if I could create in that place. And then also I felt like working as a writer and living as a writer in Mississippi would keep me honest, because I'm living around the people who I'm writing about. So it's more difficult for me to, you know, for me to gloss over the details and for me to, you know, make the story easy and for me to, you know, like, I think if I were farther away and more disconnected from that, my family and my community in this place, that, you know, that it might make it easier, right, for me to begin to gloss over the facts, you know, of what life is like for the people who I love.
1: The closing essay in this book, it's called You Tell Your Story, You Survive. And you first delivered this as a lecture in 2019. You give a name to a verb that you've been reaching for, kind of. I feel like you've been reaching for it. Salvage. And the word is from your National Book Award-winning novel, Salvage the Bones. And you write a very particular and interesting reason why you love that word. Can you read a little bit of why?
2: Sure. When I settled on the title for Salvage the Bones, one of the reasons I was so invested in using the word salvage is because it is so close phonetically to the word savage, At home, young people in my community have redefined the word, have stripped it of its racist meaning, and instead recast it. They call themselves savages and declare that they are resourceful. They call themselves savages and declare that they have the courage necessary to fight the systems that seek to devalue them. And not only will they survive, they will thrive in spite of it.
1: Wow, that connection. You and words, you know, you're finding these connections here between salvage and savage, which is also a word that has been sort of taken and owned in a pretty powerful way as well.
2: Yeah. I mean, I feel like them sort of remaking and using the word savage just says something about their resilience. It says something about their scrappiness. It, you know, really all of it, right? I mean, you know, because one of the things that I hold on to and that I attempt to return to throughout my life is this understanding that we have survived what we have, right, through generations because we are scrappy, right? Because we are resilient, because we embrace hope, because we hold on to the belief that life is worth living, it is worth fighting for, that we can work our way to a better tomorrow. You know, I see that in their reclamation of that word, right? It's just like the latest iteration of it to me.
1: Jesmyn Ward, thank you so much.
2: Thank you.
1: Jesmyn Ward's new essay collection is called On Witness and Respair. Coming up, jazz critic Martin Johnson reviews a new album from cellist and composer Tamika Reid. This is Fresh Air.

This is Fresh Air. Cellist and composer Tamika Reid has a distinctive sound, both as a player and a writer. Jazz critic Martin Johnson says her instrument is uncommon in jazz, though no longer rare. Reid, who won a MacArthur in 2022, has two new recordings out, one as a side woman to pianist Greg Taborn, also a MacArthur winner, and another with her long-standing quartet. Martin says her music often has a bounce to it, as if her cello can exaggerate and accelerate the sound of a walking bass. But the bounce, he says, is only the beginning.

spry isn't a word often associated with the jazz avant-garde, a style more commonly linked with either aggressively loud dissonance or austere, meditative music. But Tomeka Reed would like to change that. Her quartet makes music full of movement inspirations, whether modern dance or child's play. The cascading figure there on the title track of her new recording, Dance, Skip, Hop, feels like sunny afternoon hopscotch. And later in the track, you can hear the magic of the band's arrangements. No one player dominates the others. All four members of the quartet contribute equally to an appealing whole.

first recorded with this band 11 years ago, and the rapport and instrumentation allows them exceptional range. That's 2019 MacArthur scholar Mary Halverson on guitar, drummer Toma Fujiwara, and bassist Jason Rebke. At times they sound like a string trio with a perceptive percussionist, and at others they have an austere intensity of a chamber ensemble, as they illustrated on A Ways for CC and CC.

about several dozen recordings in recent years, but one of the most compelling was released this January. Dream Archives is by the pianist and composer Craig Taborn, and it features the cellist and drummer Chess Smith. On this track, Feeding Maps to the Fire, we can hear Reed's distinctive accents to Taborn's rhythmic keyboard playing.

Reed grew up in the greater Washington, D.C. area, but her career really took off when she moved to Chicago in the 2000s. She immersed herself in both classical and jazz scenes and found her voice as an improviser. She was inspired by classic works like the bassist Oscar Pettiford's 1960 departure, My Little Cello, and by contemporary players like Deirdre Murray. Now, Tomika Reed belongs to an array of cellists in jazz, such as Akua Dixon, Marika Hughes, and Fred Longworkholm, who are expanding the sonic possibilities in the genre.

Jazz critic Martin Johnson writes for the Wall Street Journal and Downbeat. He reviewed Dance Skip Hop, the new album by cellist and composer Tamika Reid. Tomorrow on Fresh Air, how can a politician lie to the electorate and not face legal consequences? Even a lie as consequential as President Trump's claim that he won the 2020 election? In a new book, Andrew Weissman explains how we got here and suggests ways to hold politicians accountable. Weissman was the lead prosecutor in the Mueller investigation. I hope you can join us. To keep up with what's on the show and get highlights of our interviews, follow us on Instagram at NPR Fresh Air.

Fresh Air's executive producer is Sam Brigger. Our technical director and engineer is Audrey Bentham. Our interviews and reviews are produced and edited by Phyllis Myers, Anne-Marie Baldonado, Lauren Krinzel, Teresa Madden, Monique Nazareth, Thea Challoner, Susan Yakundi, Anna Bauman, and Nico Gonzalez-Whistler. Our digital media producer is Molly C.B. Nesper. Roberta Shorrock directs the show. With Terry Gross, I'm Tanya Mosley.

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3: 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On the road again, I'm on the road again,
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7: From NPR and WBUR Boston, I'm Scott Tong.
8: I'm Indira Lakshmanan. It's Here and Now. Coming up, Elon Musk is vowing to appeal after losing a lawsuit against Sam Altman and the creators of ChatGPT. What does it mean for the future of AI? Kara Swisher weighs in.
7: Also, solar arrays are popping up across rural America, where farmers are trying to find ways to share the land. Their sheep, for instance, sometimes graze under the solar panels.
9: They like eating grass. As long as they got good, clean grass in front of them, they don't matter to them where they're at.
8: And a lone man standing in front of a column of tanks became the defining image of the 1989 Tiananmen Square massacre.
10: In some respects, Tank Man is a great symbol, but is not the full story.
8: A new documentary takes a closer look, coming up Here and Now.
7: The news is first.
11: Live from NPR News, I'm Lakshmi Singh. President Trump is weighing in on the Republican primary race for Senate in Texas, 1 week before the runoff election. Trump is endorsing Texas Attorney General Ken Paxton over incumbent Senator John Cornyn. The president says Cornyn's a good man, but did not support him when times were tough. The winner in next Tuesday's election will face Democratic State Representative James Tallarico, a former educator often viewed on social media invoking scripture and challenging GOP-backed policies that he is viewed as marginalizing of vulnerable populations. NPR's Domenico Montanaro is following primary elections today in six states.
12: Tonight we're going to see results from Senate primaries in Alabama and Georgia, where the Republicans, they're all trying to out-MAGA each other. Georgia is going to be particularly important to watch because it's a really important Senate race with Democrat John Ossoff as the incumbent. Republicans would really love to flip that seat, but the Republican primary electorate in Georgia is very conservative and very different than the general election one, which has become much more purple.
11: NPR's Domenico Montanaro reporting. Russian President Vladimir Putin has arrived in Beijing to meet Chinese leader Xi Jinping. Two-day visit. Putin's trip comes days after China touted more stable relations with President Trump. Here's NPR's Jennifer Pack.
13: Russia's President Putin calls President Xi an old friend in a video he sent to the Chinese people ahead of his visit. In it, he praises what he calls truly boundless potential of Russia-China relations. China has become Russia's lifeline, increasing trade between the two since the Russian invasion of Ukraine, though the Chinese deny supporting Russia's war effort. In addition to deals, a Kremlin spokesperson says Putin hopes to hear firsthand information about about Xi's recent meeting with President Trump. While for China, Russia's energy resources are important as the Strait of Hormuz remains effectively closed. Jennifer Pak, NPR News, Shanghai.
11: A wildfire in rural southeast New Mexico that started when a medical flight crashed has burned nearly 25 square miles. NPR's Jeff Brady reports about 700 people are battling the fire north of the Capitan Mountains in the Lincoln National Forest.
14: A small medical plane crashed in the rural area 75 miles west of Roswell last Thursday. Four people were aboard. The flight crew and medical personnel all died in the crash. The Federal Aviation Administration and National Transportation Safety Board are investigating. The crash sparked a small fire that quickly grew. Dry, windy conditions helped the fire double in size between Sunday and Monday. The steep, rugged terrain has made it difficult to fight the forest fire. Authorities evacuated the sparsely populated area. Jeff Brady, NPR News.
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15: And this is WJCT News 89.9 in Jacksonville. Good afternoon, I'm Sid Hoskinson. It's 4 minutes past one. It may be 6 months away, but St. John's County is already thinking about this year's Knights of Lights in St. Augustine. Last year, the city received $850,000 to help run the holiday event. That money helped pay for things like extra staffing to help crowd control. At the time, St. Augustine City Manager David Burcham said he didn't anticipate requesting more than $200,000 for the 2026-27 event. But yesterday, Burcham presented the county's Tourism Development Council with the city's request for this year, $850,000. He made his case by giving credit for the overwhelming success of last year's holiday light display to the nearly $1 million they got from the county.
16: We learned a lot, and we intend to improve our Knights of Lights event management for the 2026 season, but we can't do that without your help.
15: The county's support for the event comes from the bed taxes that are levied on hotel stays. St. John's County will decide how much money to allocate this year during the budget process, which will wrap up in September. This is WJCT News 89.9.
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19: And I'm Scott Tong in Washington, D.C. This is Here and Now. The Justice Department is creating what it calls an anti-weaponization fund of nearly $1.8 billion. The DOJ plans to give payments to individuals who claim they were unfairly investigated or prosecuted. Barbara McQuaid joins us to discuss. She's a law professor at the University of Michigan and former U.S. attorney in the Obama administration. Hi, Barbara.
20: Hi, Scott.
19: The Trump administration says this, they call it an anti-weaponization fund, has been created by a settlement of a case where the president sued the IRS $10 billion over leaked tax returns back in 2019. What do we know about the creation of this fund and whether it's legitimate?
20: Well, the legitimacy of the fund traces back to the legitimacy of the lawsuit itself. President Trump and his sons filed a lawsuit against the Internal Revenue Service for disclosing their tax returns, which they did. But the judge in the case has already raised concerns that this is a case over which a court likely lacks jurisdiction because of the lack of adversarial parties. In other words, President Trump is the plaintiff, but he also controls the IRS, the defendant. And so she recently asked the parties to brief that issue. Those briefs were due tomorrow. She did also ask a group of experts to chime in as amici and giving her their unvarnished advice. And what they said is there were certainly indicators that this was not a case or controversy that gave the court jurisdiction under Article 3 and highlighted some unusual postures that the Justice Department had taken in this case, including failing to assert the two-year statute of limitations. This case was filed in 2026, but the underlying issues occurred in 2019. They failed to invoke sovereign immunity, and they failed to question Donald Trump's $10 billion price tag on his harms. Those irregularities, according to the amici, raised the specter that the defendants are not operating in their own good faith, but again, at the direction of the president.
19: Yeah. Wow. So with that question there over the creation of this fund in the first place, there is a lot of conversation already. The acting attorney general, Todd Blanche, appeared today at the Senate Appropriations Committee, faced several questions on this. And he explained that there will be a commission, five people chosen by the attorney general to determine who gets paid from this fund and how much. Here's an exchange with Senator Jerry Moran, Republican of Kansas.
0: And what's the standard by which a determination is made that compensation should be had?
21: So in the broadest sense, it's weaponization. It's not limited to Republicans. It's not limited to Democrats. It's not limited to January 6 defendants. It's limited only by the term weaponization.
19: Barbara, legally, is it clear what exactly weaponization means?
20: No, there is no such law as weaponization. And so there are a couple of problems with this. First is the Justice Department is not supposed to dole out the funds itself when there is no court involvement in the disposition of funds. And so the fact that the Justice Department is selecting the people to make these decisions alone is highly suspect. But this idea of weaponization, the DOJ policy in the Justice Manual provides

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3: Officials in Box Elder County, Utah, recently approved a data center that will cover 40,000 acres.
4: All in favor, say aye. Aye. Motion passes.
3: Well, county residents are fighting back. The story of Box Elder County and Americans' fast-rising mistrust of data centers. That's on the next On Point.
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6: From NPR and WBUR Boston, I'm Scott Tong.
7: I'm Indira Lakshmanan. It's Here and Now. Coming up, a new compensation fund will require taxpayers to pay off the president's allies and January 6th rioters. A former White House ethics lawyer weighs in.
6: Also, as the U.S. considers indicting former Cuban leader Raul Castro, there are blackouts across Havana.
8: You see a sharp deterioration in the lives of most Cubans and an increased frustration with the situation.
7: And a 404 media investigation finds that surveillance tools from tech giant Palantir are helping ICE agents speed up their targeting of detainees.
9: I think it's absolutely clear that Palantir is helping ICE process its investigative work faster.
7: Coming up here and now.
6: After this news.
10: Live from NPR News, I'm Lakshmi Singh. Acting Attorney General Todd Blanche is on Capitol Hill today. In testimony before Senate lawmakers, Blanche defended a massive fund created to compensate people affected by what President Trump calls the weaponization of the Justice Department under the Biden administration. Here's NPR's Ryan Lucas.
11: The Justice Department announced the nearly $1.8 billion fund as part of a settlement agreement with President Trump, who in return dropped his lawsuit against the IRS. The department says it will consider claims from people who were victims of weaponization and lawfare. Democratic senators slammed the settlement as a slush fund. Here's Washington Democrat Patty Murray.
12: This is corruption that has never been more blatant or more widespread. What is happening is you write the check, Trump and his cronies cash it. American taxpayers, who are already being whacked with high prices, are going to foot the bill.
11: Blanche defended the arrangement and said Democrats and Republicans could submit claims. He also didn't rule out that January 6th Capitol rioters could be eligible to receive payments. Ryan Lucas, NPR News, Washington.
10: Well, at the White House briefing a short time ago, Vice President J.D. Vance was asked if January 6 rioters should be eligible to apply for the nearly $1.8 billion fund.
13: Is a dollar of this money going to the Trump administration? No. Is a dollar of this money going to Donald Trump personally? No. Is a dollar of this money going to Donald Trump's family? No. The people that would get the money are people, some of whom have been prosecuted completely disproportionate to any crime they've ever committed.
10: Vance leading the White House press briefing today while Press Secretary Karoline Leavitt's on maternity leave. Primary contests are underway in six states and ahead of a runoff next week in Texas. President Trump is endorsing State Attorney General Ken Paxton over incumbent Senator John Cornyn. The winner in next Tuesday's election will face Democratic State Representative James Tallarico. The Muslim community in San Diego is mourning the deaths of three people who were shot and killed at a mosque yesterday. The attack is being investigated as a hate crime, NPR's Lydia Kalitri spoke with a leader of the region's Muslim community.
14: Tazeen Nizam is the executive director of the Council on American-Islamic Relations in San Diego. She says the Muslim community there is shaken by the attack, and it could take a long time for people to recover. She also knew Amin Abdullah, who was working as a security guard for the Islamic Center before he was killed.
15: The kids loved him. He stood there smiling every day, welcoming community members, making sure the center was protected.
14: Nizam says she's seen an increasing number of hate incidents and attacks on places of worship in the U.S. each year, and calls on communities to come together and address anti-Muslim rhetoric. Lydia Kalitri, NPR News.
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16: And this is WJCT News 89.9 in Jacksonville. Good afternoon, I'm Sid Hoskinson. It's 4 minutes past two. Although Governor Ron DeSantis continues to push for property tax cuts, he has yet to explain how it's going to work. Local governments and school districts are funded by the tax, and they warn the services they provide would be negatively impacted by the cuts. But at a roundtable discussion in Brevard County on Monday, DeSantis said he wants to focus on people whose primary homes are in Florida, not snowbirds or Airbnb owners.
17: I think people have definitely reached the limit on what they can afford, particularly on property tax. And so that's why we're taking it on.
16: But House Speaker Daniel Perez has repeatedly complained about the governor's lack of a plan. His chamber passed property tax reduction during the last legislative session. The Senate did not, however. Any reduction would have to be put on the November ballot and approved by voters. DeSantis has said he'll call a special property tax-focused legislative session later this year. Our forecast, mostly sunny and breezy today. We're looking for highs in the low to mid 80s. Same for tomorrow. Thursday, mostly sunny with some isolated afternoon showers and thunderstorms. This is 89.9.
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10: I'm Indira Lakshmanan in Boston. It's Here and Now. The Trump administration is defending a new Justice Department fund that could pay out nearly $1.8 billion to people who say they were unfairly targeted by prosecutions during the Biden administration. Acting Attorney General Todd Blanche faced questions on Capitol Hill today, including whether January 6th defendants could qualify for compensation. Here's Blanche responding to a question about how the commission would determine eligible claims.
19: If an individual wants to apply and assert that they were a victim of weaponization, and the commission can do anything according to what was set up yesterday, from issuing an apology to the claimant to awarding compensation and the monetary compensation. So it depends on the claim.
10: Richard Painter was the chief White House ethics lawyer under President George W. Bush, and he joins us now. Welcome, Richard.
20: Oh, thank you for having me on the show.
10: So you spent years in the White House counsel's office. Is this fund set up by the Department of Justice to use taxpayer money to pay off alleged victims of unfair prosecution something you've ever seen before?
20: I've never seen anything like this. This is a slush fund for political supporters of the president. And we'll see who tries to make a claim on it. But these payments, if they're ever made, could probably be recovered under the False Claims Act, because there's no justification that I understand for any of these claims against the government. If we set this precedent that we're going to allow people to recover for investigations and prosecutions, and a lot of these January 6 prosecutions were prosecutions where people found guilty. If we allow this kind of recovery, it's going to happen with every administration, setting up a slush fund for anyone who was prosecuted in the previous administration. Massive amounts of taxpayer money going out the door. I mean, think about how much James Comey might be able to collect, or the Attorney General Lloyd James of New York for the malicious prosecutions. The chairman of the Federal Reserve was subjected to a criminal investigation by the Trump administration. It was politically motivated, and we'd be adding up billions of dollars of taxpayer money for all sorts of claims. This makes absolutely no sense. It's a slush fund.
4: Well, the DOJ is pointing to an Obama-era case called Keeps Eagle as a precedent. That was a discrimination lawsuit by Native American farmers that resulted in a $680 million fund run by an administrator where over $300 million in unspent money ended up going to nonprofits that had never filed a claim. The Trump Department of Justice says their so-called anti-weaponization fund has quarterly reporting and that any unspent money will go back to the Treasury. So let's strip away the politics. Is there any parallel here?
20: Well, I don't know the details of the Obama-era fund. There's obviously a long history of discrimination against Native Americans and Native American farmers and so forth. And the relationship between the United States and the tribes has been unique from the very beginning, and setting up funds may very well be something that the government could do. It really should only be done with permission from Congress. So I don't know what the Obama administration did there. But here we're just talking about a slush fund that people can make claims against because they're prosecuted, for example, for invading the Capitol building in a violent riot to attempt to overturn an election, that kind of thing. I don't know why those people should be prosecuted. It seems to me a whole bunch of them should be in prison.
4: So if

0: Despite housing being historically unaffordable, a growing number of Gen Zers are becoming homeowners. Get this, half of them are single buyers.
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0: I'm Scott Detrow. 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
7: It's Here and Now. There's nothing quite like a volcano to remind us of the volatility of the earth beneath our feet. Mount Dukono this month erupted in Indonesia's remote east, killing 3 hikers. Indonesia is home to more than 120 active volcanoes. And for this next story, we're going to go to the island of Java, where thousands of people live in the shadow of another volcano, Mount Merapi. Naina Rao reports that they have no plans to leave.
8: A crowd of villagers stands shoulder to shoulder in a front yard at the foot of Mount Merapi. They are gathered to celebrate a child's circumcision, and they're doing it with a ceremony called Jatilan. It's a sensory overload. A live gamelan band thumps out a collective rhythm. Dancers wearing elaborate, monstrous bamboo masks circle the yard. They stomp their feet, gulping a, quote, blessed drink. Local chicken breeder Widi stands in the crowd. Like many Indonesians, he only has one name. He says this is about culture and tradition. If we didn't do this, it wouldn't be lively. What else is there for entertainment? When the music stops, most of these people will go back to being farmers. Just a few miles away in the village of Globolele, nearly 3,000 people live in the mountain's most immediate danger zone, with some neighborhoods sitting less than 2 miles from the active crater. But look at the ground, and farmer Sungkono says you can see the trade-off they make with the volcano. The soil here is incredibly rich. The 48-year-old is chopping the leaves off cauliflowers he picked on his family's farm. The plot is just over an acre, roughly the size of an American football field. Chilies and tobacco also grow abundantly here. But he knows how fast it can all disappear.
9: Every day, the house went scary, right?
8: When Merapi erupted explosively in 2010, Sungkono felt the earth tremble day and night. The eruption killed more than 350 people and forced the evacuation of roughly 350,000 residents. Sungkono's family fled to a shelter for 2 months.
9: It was sad. Those 2 months, all there was ash and sand.
8: The eruption sent massive rivers of cold lava, a destructive concrete-like mudflow known as lahar, down the mountain. It blanketed his farm and destroyed his newly built house. Sungkono had zero income for 2 years, surviving on government aid. This footage was captured during the 2010 eruption by a local community radio station, Lindas Merapi Radio. The voice over a megaphone desperately shouts evacuation routes as the volcano erupts. Residents are fleeing down on motorbikes. Before seeing that level of devastation, Negin Saputra says evacuating residents was difficult. He's the deputy head of the village preparedness team.
10: Because people hadn't realized that Merapi's threat was truly that dangerous. Now we often do simulations.
8: Saputra says they now run evacuation drills for the residents living in the highest danger zones. When the sirens sound, they practice getting everything packed and moving to the nearest concrete shelter in just 10 minutes. If Merapi were to erupt right now, Farmer Sungkono is ready. He has a go bag packed with his family's land and house deeds. But even holding that bag, he says he will never permanently move away.
9: Disasters are everywhere. When nature strikes, no matter where you are, there's nothing you can do about it.
8: In a country shaped by natural disasters, leaving a volcano doesn't mean escaping danger. Sungkono says it just means trading one threat for another.
9: In other places, there are tsunamis and earthquakes. Here, it's Merapi.
8: It's a calculated trade-off. For Sungkono, the incredibly rich soil and a community he considers family make it all worth the risk. For NPR News, I'm Naina Rao in Merapi in Central Java, Indonesia.
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7: Here is what Joshua Sharp in Sacramento, California told us. He graduated last year with a degree after years of military service, but he's struggling to get a job in his field.
12: After enough rejection, enough silence, enough we went with another candidate, you start questioning your worth, your future. 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
11: We appreciate you, Joshua, for taking the time to share that. 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Here and Now is a production of NPR and WBUR. I'm Indira Lakshmanan in Boston.
7: And I'm Scott Tong in Washington, D.C. It's Here and Now.

0: Julie and Michael McKenney are proud to support WJCT and sponsor Public Radio International's The World. 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
4: We're behind. This has been going on longer than we think, and, you know, this got reported late, and so the response is starting off in deficit.
5: The man who served as the federal government's Ebola czar assesses how this latest major outbreak is being contained.
6: It's Tuesday, May 19th, and this is All Things Considered from NPR News.
5: I'm Scott Detrow.
6: And I'm Juana Summers. As yet another U.S. community recovers from a mass shooting, we'll look at the mental tolls the attacks leave.
7: They may often show irritability or behavioral regression.
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6: Plus, the latest on Minnesota's move to ban prediction markets.
5: Those stories and more coming up after this newscast.
9: Live from NPR News, I'm Lakshmi Singh. This is the busiest primary election day of the 2026 midterm so far. NPR's Domenico Montanaro is following races where voters across several time zones are deciding key contests up and down the ballot.
10: There's six states that are voting, from Pennsylvania to the south in Kentucky, Alabama, and Georgia, to out west in Oregon and Idaho.

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3: 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Mostly sunny, warm, and breezy this week. Highs in the 80s. Isolated showers and thunderstorms Thursday and Friday. Increased rain chances this weekend.
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5: In Los Angeles, I'm Kai Rizdahl. It is Tuesday, today, 19 May. Good as always to have you along, everybody. I think I said this yesterday, that this is an especially light week on the economic data front. Today, in fact, bupkis, statistics-wise. But you do know what we do have over the next couple of days? In surplus, actually. Fed officials offering their thoughts. Fed Governor Christopher Waller today, Philadelphia Fed President Anna Paulson as well. A couple of more through Friday. Friday, as it happens, is when Kevin Warsh is going to get sworn into the Board of Governors and a four-year term as chair thereof. We have mentioned a couple of times, I think, since Warsh became the nominee, that things are going to be different with him in charge. Most noticeably, in the way the central bank communicates. Warsh has suggested he might stop holding press conferences after every meeting. He has criticized the Fed's forward guidance, that thing Fed officials do where they say where they think interest rates are headed. And he has suggested members of the Board of Governors and regional Fed presidents might be giving too many speeches, like, oh, say, the ones this week. So, Marketplace's Justin Ho gets us going with why we pay attention to those speeches anyway and what might happen if there were fewer of them.
6: Keeping track of Fed speeches is a big part of Preston Moy's job.
7: I try to keep up with every bit of Fed speak I can get my hands on. Any speeches, prepared remarks, blog posts, LinkedIn posts, tweets, anything like that.
6: Moy's an economist with the economic advocacy group Employ America, and he says he keeps track of all this to help him figure out the Fed's thinking.
7: We want to know how they're thinking about economic developments, how they see the risks, where they see inflation going, where they see the labor market going, and that informs the kind of policy advocacy that we're going to engage with.
6: Moy says all this Fed speak can be a lot to keep track of.
7: Probably on an average week, I'm looking at 6 or 7 members that are speaking.
6: It wasn't always this way.
8: Central banks like the Fed used to try not to communicate as much or as clearly with the public.
6: That's Carola Binder, an economics professor at UT Austin. She says back in the 70s and 80s, the Fed used to be intentionally opaque because it thought surprising markets was a good idea.
8: If you, say, want to boost the economy, you create a bit of unanticipated inflation, and that allows a kind of boost to the real economy in the short run.
6: But Binder says that strategy drew a lot of complaints about accountability, so the Fed started to become more transparent. Meanwhile, the Fed, like other central banks, set a specific inflation target and felt the need to explain to people how to get there.
8: And if inflation's not at its target, explaining why not in a way that reassures people that that's still the target and that they're going to get there soon enough.
6: There is a point where too many Fed speeches can start to become noise, says Courtney Schupert, an economist with the research firm Macro Policy Perspectives.
9: I think if you're hearing too many conflicting signals, or if you're not hearing a consistent narrative or framework, then it can become confusing.
6: But Schupert says more communication in general is better, especially in times when the economy is uncertain.
9: Because you end up having more smooth market functioning and fewer surprises if you're regularly hearing from officials.
6: And in today's economy, we don't exactly need any more surprises. I'm Justin Ho for Marketplace.
5: I do wonder what Alan Greenspan's thinking right about now. Wall Street today. I'm going to spoil tomorrow's show a little bit by telling you we're going to be doing a bond story, because today the 30-year Treasury hit almost 5.2%. You want to know why and what it means? Tune in tomorrow. But here's a partial answer. Mortgage News Daily reported today the average rate on a 30-year fixed mortgage sits at 6.75%, the highest it has been in almost a year. Elsewhere in American market capitalism, equity traders weren't all that happy either. We will have the details when we do the numbers.

0: Home Depot reported quarterly profits this morning. Basic gist is that its customers are still spending, but more carefully and perhaps putting off big renovations for now. Kristen Schwab gave us the consumer side of those corporate earnings yesterday, how they're responding to the energy price shock that's rippling through this economy. Today, the retailers' side of things, because they're dealing with higher transportation and energy costs too, you know. Marketplace's Nova Safo has that one.
1: The increase in energy costs is hitting retailers on multiple fronts, says Zach Stambor of eMarketer.
2: Their operating costs are going up, and the purchasing power for consumers is going down.
1: Wholesale inflation rose 1.5% between March and April alone, and Stambor says those higher costs will likely hit consumers within months. But retailers' pricing power is not uniform. Jason Miller is at Michigan State University's Business School.
3: A good example where it will be challenging to raise prices is for things like, you know, major durable appliances,
1: where prices are already up because of tariffs and consumers have been pulling back. Retailers risk losing customers, Miller says, if they raise those prices further. But for items we have to buy, groceries, for example, prices are already rising.
3: You're shipping from California all the way to the East Coast. You're paying thousands of dollars to have those strawberries transported by truck, and importantly, several thousand dollars additional to what you were budgeting this year.
1: Had the energy disruptions from the Iran war been short-lived, Miller says, we might not have seen long-term price increases, but the Strait of Hormuz has been blocked for more than 2 months.
3: We're in the opening innings of how this energy cost shock is going to filter over into consumer goods.
1: This is a particularly vulnerable time for smaller retailers, says Vanki Shankar, marketing professor at Southern Methodist University.
4: Those who have been capable of handling shocks better typically tend to be large scale. They have also strong pricing power and more diversified revenue streams.
1: If smaller retailers and regional ones raise prices more than big box stores because they have to, they could end up losing market share, says eMarketer Zach Stambor.
2: The Walmarts and Amazons of the world are in a strong position here as consumers increasingly focus on value and how to get the best bang for their buck.
1: The bigger retailers, he says, are likely to lean into loyalty programs, private label products, and bulk offerings to keep customers spending. I'm Nova Safo for Marketplace.

0: Okay, here's today's fact from history that is showing up in today's economy. The Ohio Department of Natural Resources says that when Europeans first showed up in what's now the Buckeye State more than 200 years ago, maybe as much as 95% of that territory was covered by trees and forests. Today, it's very much not. So all over Ohio, towns and cities are trying to bring parts of their forests back. They're hiring arborists and hosting tree plantings and expanding the tree canopy. It's not cheap, but the Arbor Day Foundation says every dollar cities put into trees grows $3 in return. Marketplace's Kelly Wells explains how that works.
1: Ed and Donna Hoffman just pulled up to a neighborhood park 15 minutes west of Cleveland. They're here to pick up a sapling of an eastern redbud tree that their city, Lakewood, is giving away for free.
2: It was really easy.
3: Yeah, it was online, and then you pick out, you know, which one you want. And so we jumped right on it.
1: They check in with a volunteer sitting at one of those plastic fold-out tables and pick out their redbud from a row of native witch hazel, serviceberry, oak, and buckeye trees. 200 in all, every single one reserved by residents within 24 hours.
3: We missed it last year, so we decided to get it this year.
1: This is Lakewood's third year doing this.
4: We really take our tree canopy very seriously, and it's something that we've been trying to increase for the last few years.
1: Sophia Zealous is Lakewood's city planner.
4: We've been planting, as the city, separate from this event, 350 to 400 trees every year, and that is a significant part of our budget.
1: Almost $150,000 per year, which comes out to roughly $375 a tree. Worth it, because Lakewood estimates the average tree in city limits is worth about $1,500. Part of that is pretty simple. Trees make shade.
4: In places like public parks and can divert heat from heat islands where there's lots of asphalt.
1: That translates to fewer dollars spent on air conditioning. Trees also make humans happy. Expanding the canopy decreases crime, according to the U.S. Forest Service study. Trees make houses more valuable, and trees near business districts make people spend more, says regional planner Tyler Cliffman with the Southeast Michigan Council of Governments.
5: People tend to spend a lot more time in the greener spaces. That equates to spending more money in those places, maybe just by being willing to explore a little more, to linger, to be more comfortable.
1: Then there's the savings on healthcare. A University of Illinois study found that even when you control for all other demographics, people living near more green space spend nearly $400 less per year on healthcare.
6: If you wind all that up across a full population, an entire city, then you start to see the benefit of these tree planting programs.
1: Kathleen Wolf is a research social scientist at the University of Washington. She specializes in urban forestry and has no problem rattling off plenty of other reasons trees save cities money.
6: Air quality, water quality, stormwater management. Stormwater management benefits can be substantial.
1: Substantial because root structures and canopies make it easier for land to deal with rainfall. That means dollars saved on watering nearby plants and tax dollars saved on storm runoff infrastructure. Wolf says all of that has led cities to invest more in planting trees.
6: With the research of

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1: Entry, tree cover has rebounded spectacularly, according to the State Department of Natural Resources, from a low of 10% more than a century ago to more than 30% today. In Lakewood, Ohio, I'm Kaylee Wells for Marketplace.

0: The Strait of Hormuz is still closed, which means oil and gas are still high. That's a global reality, and a big part of the reason we're seeing a boom in electric vehicle sales in some parts of the world. Sales are especially strong in Europe. EV purchases are up 26% this year over the same period last year. That's according to Benchmark Mineral Intelligence. So far, though, the EV frenzy has not spread this way across the Atlantic, even though gas is, sorry, just checking my notes here, yes, an average nationally of $4.53 a gallon. Marketplace's Henry Epp explains why higher gas prices have been kind of a mixed bag for the American EV market.
1: A year ago, there were still a bunch of government policies in the U.S. pushing car makers to build more EVs and enticing consumers to buy them. But those policies have been stripped away by the Trump administration and Congress. No more EV tax credits, no more fines for companies violating fuel efficiency rules. So the auto industry reconsidered its American EV plans, says Gil Tal at UC Davis.
2: Car companies were quick to react and stop production.
1: Ford, GM, Stellantis, and VW have all since scaled back, and that's partly why U.S. EV sales have lagged behind Europe lately, Tal says. We're just not making as many of them, and they're expensive to import, too.
2: If you're a Korean car company, for example, or a European one, bringing the car to the U.S., you will pay high tariffs.
1: Plus, there's a strong market for EVs in Korea and Europe.
3: Europeans, for decades, have preferred smaller vehicles, more efficient vehicles, simply because they pay more for their fuel in the first place.
1: Sam Fiorani is with Auto Forecast Solutions. Americans, meanwhile, still buy lots of big pickup trucks.
3: And they tend to change their buying habits over time rather than on a quick rise in gas.
1: But there are signs some Americans do want more fuel-efficient cars, says Stephanie Valdez-Streedy at Cox Automotive.
4: I think the hybrid is the story we're going to start to see in the next couple of months, and we're already seeing it.
1: Sales of hybrids rose 36% in March and April compared to the same period last year, she says, and used EVs are selling better too. Jesse Lohr has seen that firsthand. He runs the used EV company Greenwave Electric Vehicles in New Hampshire and Massachusetts. The year started off slow, but in March, sales took off.
5: We've gone from concern about what adoption is going to be like to how can we get as many cars ready for sale as quickly as possible?
1: Because more drivers are coming in, he says, fed up with paying for gas to power their commutes. I'm Henry Epp for Marketplace.

0: coming up.
1: I've also painted is it a pygmy pig or those like tiny pigs?
0: Painted portraits, gang. Portraits, not the actual tiny little pigs. First, though, let's do the numbers. Dow Industrial's down 322 today, 2/3 of 1%, 49,363. The NASDAQ subtracted 220 points. That's 0.8%, 25,870. S&P 500 down 49 points, 2/3%, 73.53. The maker of Arc'teryx outerwear, Salomon shoes, and Wilson tennis gear raised its revenue growth forecast for the year. American Sports is that parent company. Beat sales expectations for the first quarter. Ticker symbol AS climbed 2% even. Driven Brands Holding, it's an automotive services franchisor. Get it? Driven Brands. It owns Mako, body shops, and Meineke mufflers. Also Take 5 Oil Change. Forecasting profits for the fiscal year are going to come in below expectations. Driven Brands Holding slowed 7.1% on the day. Bonds down, yield on the 10-year T-note. Pay attention, this is coming back tomorrow. 4.65%, you're listening to Marketplace.
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4: This is Marketplace. I'm Kai Rizdahl. It is not getting any cheaper to run a college. According to a higher education price index from the asset manager Common Fund, university operating costs were up more than 3.5% last year. That outpaces inflation for 2025, which, if you check the CPI, the consumer price index, you know, was 2.7%. We will leave tuition increases for another podcast, but the fact of the matter is that higher education is in need of revenue, and they are increasingly finding it, or some share of it anyway, in something called executive education. Rob Mandelbaum had the story for Bloomberg Businessweek. Rob, it's good to have you on.
5: Oh, thank you for having me. It's a pleasure.
4: Would you please, just so we all know what we're talking about here, explain executive education?
5: Sure. Executive education usually comprises sort of short courses that you can take, you know, as a company leader. They don't count for credit towards an MBA or anything like that. It's sort of like continuing education for the C-suite, right? It's different actually from what they would call a professional degree, which might be an executive MBA right. program or a specialized master's.
4: And as you point out in this piece, even though there have been these kinds of programs for a while at very, you know, named schools, they're now sort of becoming more relevant in the revenue sphere. Talk to me about that for a minute.
5: Sure. Well, business school just gets more and more expensive to operate with each passing year. And you can only raise money through tuition or school appropriations or legislative appropriations by so much. And business schools are desperately looking for alternative revenue streams to finance sort of their marquee MBA programs and their undergraduate programs and things like that.
4: Are schools good at this? I mean, look, a lot of schools teach really well and a lot of schools do research really well. Do they do this specific kind of thing well?
5: They do it well. I don't think that many schools do it particularly profitably. I think they do it well from a content perspective, but I think it's very challenging for a school to turn this into a real revenue stream. Teaching executives is very different from teaching undergraduates and graduate students, and a lot of the faculty don't have that kind of experience. And when you're talking about tenured faculty, they're, you know, doing research and things like that. They often don't have the time.
4: Along those lines, you refer to this at some point in this piece as basically a B2B operation, business to business, right? It's business executives looking for sort of business guidance here.
5: And that is actually another part of the problem, is that it's really a sales organization that thrives doing executive education because they're cultivating relationships with companies. The real money when you're running an executive education program is in doing custom programming for individual companies in your area. And they also sort of rely on companies to sponsor open enrollment courses. So you might see the course online, but a local company is guaranteeing a certain number of seats. Hmm. So it's very important to cultivate those relationships with companies. And that is also something very difficult to do in a traditional academic environment. You know, it's sales work, and sales work that, you know, should be highly compensated. And that's just really tough to do.
4: So broadly speaking, this is challenging work, but it's going to grow, right? I mean, just in the face of the revenue challenges.
5: I think so. You know, a lot of companies have a lot of existential questions on their mind that have to do a lot with AI. Yeah. You might have read that somewhere. And I think that schools are racing to tap into that, not just in executive education programs, of course, but in their graduate programs and their undergraduate programs as well.
4: Rob Mandelbaum, writing in Bloomberg Business Week. Rob, thanks a lot. I appreciate your time.
5: Thanks so much, Kai. I appreciate it.

0: Retailers, as Novo was talking about earlier, are doing what they can to keep careful consumers spending. And it turns out even really small businesses can do all right if people spend just a little bit on something that makes them happy. Here's today's installment of our series, My Economy.
1: My name is Rebecca Halapter, and I am an artist. I came out to Los Angeles from Missouri to be an actor and work in the film industry. And then I also am a pet portrait artist. About a year ago, my friend was like, we have the first Friday art walks. You should pop up and do pet portraits in 10 minutes. So now I do these pop-ups 2 to 4 times a month. Most are dogs and cats, which are very fun. And I love it when they have like a costume on. That's probably my favorite. And then I've also painted is it a pygmy pig or those like tiny pigs? And I've also painted a pigeon, which I loved. I've also done, personally, I didn't like it, but I did it anyway, a hissing cockroach. It's pretty. The colors are pretty, but yeah, that was probably the, I feel bad saying the worst one because I don't want to judge someone's sweet little pet, but that was pretty gross for me. I do a 4x6, and that is 40, and a 6x8, and that is 50. For the longest time, I was a waiter thinking I had to have like a side job that didn't have anything to do with my creative career. That would be like the steady paycheck. The pet portraits have kind of substituted that role for me in the sense of, yeah, if I need to make extra money this week, I can go pop up somewhere and make that extra cash. Serving was kind of draining my soul, and this definitely doesn't drain my soul. It's silly to say like a pet portrait pop-up makes me feel all these things, but it does make me feel like I do get to make people happy with my art and my creativity. It's made me feel more confident in my skills and my abilities too, because a lot of times your creative work, no one sees that part of the process. So also sometimes at these markets, other vendors watching me do it for hours at a time gives me like a little boost of being like, oh yeah, you are good at this, Rebecca. You are doing a good job. So yeah, it's given me a lot.
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1: This final note on the way out today, in which I do believe corporate speak has hit a new and all-time low. Standard Chartered, one of the big banks over in the UK, does most of its business in Africa and Asia. It announced layoffs today, 7,000 people, about 15% of its workforce. Here is the money quote from the CEO on a call today. It's not cost cutting, he said. It's replacing low value human capital. That's what he said. So Neil Maharaj, Jordan Manji, Janet Wynn, Olga Oxman, and Virginia K. Smith are the digital team around here. I'm Kai Rizdahl. We will see you tomorrow, everybody. This is APM.
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3: The war in Iran is straining the region's economies and alliances. 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The Middle East's old power map is being redrawn fast. What happens to the Middle East when the world's most powerful broker stops playing peacekeeper? 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
8: Secretary of Transportation Sean Duffy and his wife Rachel are going on a road trip with all nine of their kids, Evita, Xavier, Jack, Lucia, Belen, John Paul, Paloma, Maria Victoria, Margarita, Patrick Miguel, and Valentina, and they would like to bring you along with them.
9: What a beautiful family.
8: Duffy hails from reality TV, so of course, they're making a YouTube series out of it. You can watch the trailer now. Parts of it look like AI, but it's mostly real.
10: We're encouraging everyone to go take a road trip to celebrate America's 250th birthday.
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15: 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They put an IV in her.
8: Enough of the sad stuff, though. It's going to be fun. But if you're asking, wait, did I, the American taxpayer, pay for our Secretary of Transportation to go on a road trip with his family? You didn't. But on Today Explained from Vox, you might not like who did.
16: We did it!
17: Do you want to surf an AI-generated web that feels just a bit fake? From American Public Media, this is Marketplace Tech. I'm Stephanie Hughes.
0: Marketplace Tech is supported by GEP, advancing autonomous procurement and supply chains with the AI-native GEP quantum intelligence software platform.
17: As of mid-2025, about a third of newly published websites were AI-generated. That's a massive increase from just 3 years before, when the number hovered around zero. The AI-written text provides fewer diverse viewpoints, and is generally presented in a cheerful manner. That's all according to an early study out last month. One of the authors is Stanford researcher Maddie Boachek. I asked him how AI is changing the nature of the internet.
18: It seems like these AIs might have a tendency to provide similar responses or to really fixate on certain topics. And so to that extent, it might be that people will be seeing less diverse texts overall, and also that these texts might be more positive, might be more artificially cheerful. A lot of folks are reporting this tendency to be sycophantic, which means that these AIs have a tendency to be very positive and very encouraging of the users. So that might be something folks will be seeing more and more of as they browse the web.
17: You know, the business of the internet relies on keeping people online and engaged. If we start to get bored by the lack of different viewpoints and the kind of artificial cheerfulness, you know, that these AI-generated websites create, does the whole attention economy that the internet relies on then start to break down?
18: We haven't really studied this scientifically yet, but just from talking to my friends and colleagues, there seem to be two sort of reactions to this that I see. One is this really negative reaction that is really not appreciative of all this AI content and really doesn't enjoy social media and the internet anymore because there's all this slop. The other camp that I see in my surrounding, some of my friends are enjoying it. They find it funny. They find it sort of bizarre, sort of meeting the meme culture. And so I don't really know that we have enough evidence right now to say that this will necessarily get people less engaged. If there's one thing that AI is great at, it's optimizing for specific users, really doing this personalization on steroids. So I could imagine that at some point, it might be the case that it's no longer generic slop for everyone, but it's really slop personalized to each individual user. And that content could be more engaging to us as individuals.
17: Yeah, to your last point, I mean, artificial intelligence is changing all the time. You know, as it advances, do you think the websites it creates could present a greater range of perspectives and also maybe be less peppy?
18: 100%. We're seeing a lot of work that goes into extending these base models to very complex systems. I think a lot of these things really depend on both the users sort of vocalizing their needs and desires, and also us as developers. If there's one thing I can add, AI makes it much easier for anyone to really create new stuff and you know, have impact. So I hope that people will build new stuff that is better for the internet.
17: That's Stanford researcher Maddie Boachek. I'm Stephanie Hughes, and that's Marketplace Tech. This is APO.
11: It's a great American road trip.
14: I wore my boots that John Rich gave me.
19: They're very sexy.
8: Today Explained, Sean Ramos-Firm here to tell you about Sean Duffy, or as we call him in my house, Other Sean. Will Gottsagen wrote about him for The Atlantic. We started with the most important question. Can you name all of his children?
20: I can't. He's got 9 of them.
8: Why is Sean Duffy taking his 9 children and his wife on a road trip across the country for YouTube?
20: Ostensibly, it's to celebrate America's 250th birthday. When I reached out to the Department of Transportation about this, they were adamant that it was part of Duffy's official responsibilities here. It makes a kind of sense for him to promote the birthday in this way, since he has this background in reality TV.
8: Mm.
20: That's how he met his wife.
21: Sean flirts with me all the time. Part of me thinks he likes me.
22: I still have this physical attraction, and I want to have this relationship with him.
20: They were on The Real World, the quintessential 90s reality show.
23: This is the true story.
24: Whatever. Of 7 strangers.
20: And this thing is pitched as a kind of reality show, too.
25: Welcome to Montana.
26: The Duffys, they've got tons of kids. I think they have like 11 kids.
27: 9 or 11
26: something. Is there a difference?
20: The Duffy family and their 9 kids, they go across the country.
28: Are you excited about going up the Rocky Steps?
29: Oh, I am.
20: They filmed over 7 months. And they're there to see the sights and appreciate American landmarks.
30: How did you live in Boston, but you don't know any, like, fun things to do in Boston?
8: I believe in your piece you link to an attempt over at Rolling Stone to tally the cost of Sean Duffy's road trip that he didn't pay for. Do you recall how much this would cost an average American, just in terms of gas alone?
20: Right. In gas alone, Rolling Stone is saying that his particular route that he took with his family would cost $1,300 in gas money.
8: And if you have, like, 9 kids, as he does, and you have to get, what, like, 3 hotel rooms every time you stop, we're talking about several grand to take this trip that he took and didn't pay
20: for.
8: Yeah,
20: that's a lot of, like, I don't know, string cheese to whatever people eat in the backseat of their cars these days. So I think this reality show has chafed for a couple reasons. The first is the price of gas.
1: Prices are rising as the Iran war creates oil supply shocks.
2: The average price for a gallon of regular topping $4.50. That's about $1.30 higher than last Memorial Day.
3: You have to plan your excursions now, like in advance.
20: Americans might see this and say, I want to take a road trip, but it's too expensive. They can't, which is largely to do with the Iran war and the energy crisis that has kind of resulted from the closure of the Strait of Hormuz. That is, for many Americans, directly attributable to a decision made by this administration. One of the things that I think Duffy had said when he was promoting this on Fox and Friends is that road trips can fit into any kind of budget.
4: You could go for 2 hours. You could drive for 2 days. Yeah. You could do a day trip. It fits any budget.
20: But also, he's advertising this like grand experience. And so I think the timing issue kind of chafes for a lot of people. Mm. The second issue is the funding aspect of this. It was funded by a nonprofit called the Great American Road Trip. This organization was funded by a group of transportation industry companies that Duffy oversees, which included Boeing, which included Toyota, United Airlines, Royal Caribbean, among others. Hmm. And in the 4-minute trailer for this thing, you can see a giant Toyota logo. You can see a cruise ship. Politico got a hold of the pitch deck for the nonprofit, which explicitly pitched potential donors on the perks that they might receive if they gave a certain amount of money. So, like, for example, if you give $1 million, you're a platinum partner. If you give $500,000, you're a gold partner. Let me actually read it out direct. Let me find the quote because it's quite explicit. Platinum partners get logo placement in up to 10 produced video features, opportunity for strategically placed speaking roles within program segments aligned with the narrative and production plan, branding across media placements, stuff like that, right? There's a kind of explicit, like, this will be given to you if you give us X amount of money. And so part of the controversy around this show is that it's being indirectly funded by companies that Duffy oversees. And when companies do things that directly or indirectly benefit their regulator, there are questions as to why they're doing them.
8: But I guess there's two ways of looking at this, right? It's like, one is, this is wildly inappropriate and unnecessary. And the other is like, well, if they were going to do this anyway, better Toyota foot the bill than like me. Where did people land when this trailer dropped and so clearly was brought to you by Toyota?
20: On the one hand, if it's work, which the Department of Transportation is saying that it was, then the American taxpayer should fund it. But right, as you're saying, Duffy and the department are saying, don't worry, guys, this wasn't funded by the American taxpayer. But in fact, that's why they should worry. You know, like RFK has a podcast, which is presumably funded by the American taxpayer.
8: We're paying for an RFK podcast.
20: Oh, you didn't know about this?
5: Hey, everybody, I'm Robert F. Kennedy Jr., your HHS secretary. Welcome to the Secretary Kennedy podcast.
20: One of the interesting ways that this administration tends to pitch itself is like through the lens of the showman, right? Like there's a kind of media element to any presidential administration, but of course to an administration with a showman really in the top job. And Duffy, you know, in some ways, a reality show around a Great American Road Trip makes a lot of sense, right? Like Duffy and his wife have this background in TV. Duffy's a charismatic guy. His kids seem great. You know, road trips are great. It should work. But right, the questions around the funding and around the timing are just making it a little bit hard to swallow for a lot of people.
6: It is an embarrassment.
7: A 7-month road trip for the Secretary of Transportation? We're paying his salary? He's going to do some work?
9: He's on a vacation that's filmed and funded by Boeing and Toyota, which allegedly gave $1 million apiece for them to drive around.
8: Is it legal for Sean Duffy to pay for his family to go on a road trip in a Toyota on a cruise ship that's presumably sponsoring said road trip from a vehicle manufacturer that's sponsoring said road trip? Is this all above board in terms of, I don't know, government ethics, government rules, regulations?
20: Let me put it this way. The question of whether it's legal is, I think, less relevant than this sort of like perennial blurring of the line that happens in this administration between kind of public and private funding.
8: This is like the road trip version of the ballroom.
20: Exactly, right. Trump kind of set the tone for this. Executive branch employees are not supposed to accept gifts from companies they oversee. Duffy is not directly accepting a gift from companies he oversees, but he's accepting a gift through a pass-through nonprofit. So there's a question as to whether it violates those rules. I genuinely don't know whether it does, but certainly people are raising the alarm about that.
8: Is part of the controversy also that he was doing this instead of, like, I don't know, his job?
20: Well, that's the other aspect of this, right? Is that, like, over the past year, Duffy has been the face of several huge PR fiascos in the American transportation industry. Two government shutdowns.
0: As you all know, we're going through a shutdown right now. And in that shutdown, government employees don't get paid.
20: Both of which led to widespread chaos at American airports.
10: Facilities are low staffed, which means we have significant delays.
20: Huge cutbacks on TSA.
10: They're doing their job, right? They're screening all the necessary people, but it's just taking a longer period of time.
20: You had huge lines.
10: The reasons why we have such long lines is when we have more TSA agents that call out than previous,
20: issues with flight controllers.
10: The school that trains air traffic controllers in Oklahoma City shut down and didn't ramp up fast enough.
20: You had a fatal crash.
12: When Americans take off in airplanes, they should expect to land at their destination.
20: And Duffy was the face of all this. He was the one taking the fall for it as the top guy. He could sort of use the good press, is I guess what I'm trying to say. And yet he's not attracting the kind of good press with this that I think maybe he thought he might. Like, he was also filming this promo video at the same time as these shutdowns were going on, at the same time that airports were in crisis.
8: Let's just, I don't know, give everyone here the benefit of the doubt for a second. And I don't know, assume that this was well-intentioned and above board. What are we supposed to take away from this series?
20: He pitched it as like a civic experience. And he's right to say that road trips are or can be a civic experience. You see parts of the country that you wouldn't otherwise see. You get to experience this country's great diversity. You know, even like eating at a diner with your kids, like, I don't know, like it can be a family experience, which I know is part of how he's pitched it too. What we're supposed to be getting is, I think, both sort of like an ad for what makes this country great, the places that make it great, the people that make it great. Duffy, I think, also on Twitter has said,
13: "The radical, miserable left has noticed our awesome Great American Road Trip trailer, and they hate it. It's too wholesome. It's too patriotic. It's too joyful."
8: Oh!
20: And then, in a different tweet, he said,
13: "Taking a road trip in America is a civic experience. For decades, our kids have been told they should be ashamed of our country and its founders. It's time to push back on those Marxist narratives."
8: What? I'm sorry. I'm sorry. Sean, fellow Sean here, everyone knows that having a family and taking a road trip is a part of the American experience, Marxist or not. What? Who needed a reminder that you can get in your car and take a road trip? If anything, people can't do it because we're at war with Iran.
20: Right. It's like road trips are great, as you're saying. Like, no one is anti-road trip. Where is the anti-road trip coalition? I want to see the anti-road trip coalition. It's just that, like, people aren't necessarily as able to take a road trip as they might ordinarily be. How's it? Tell me about your, I want to hear about your road trip experience.
8: I don't have a car because I'm a Marxist.
20: Right. You're definitionally a Marxist if you don't have a car. I mean, listen, cars are expensive. That's how we all have it.
8: The trailer for Sean's Great American Road Trip suggests that we Americans should be hitting our world-class national parks this summer. But Sean's Great American plane boss has been slashing the budgets at said parks. We're going to ask how they're doing in light of the cuts when Today Explained is back.
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11: 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We dive into just what GAESA is and why it has become a focal point in relations between the U.S. and Cuba. Next time on The World.
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8: Stephanie Pearson's trip to Big Bend inspired her to become a journalist. She's been writing for Outside Magazine for decades and has authored two books on our national parks. We asked her how the parks are doing in light of big cuts from the Trump administration.
24: Well, it's a moving target. There's a lot happening in parks right now. There is almost a quarter of full-time national park staff have lost their jobs. That's more than 4,000 positions.
25: You're proposing a 38% cut to parks facilities operation and maintenance. These are the road crews, things like that. A 35% cut for support staff and over 50% of funding for resource stewardship. To me, that is just a recipe for disaster.
8: When you lose a quarter of your park staff, what do you end up losing?
24: Well, I think a lot of the public-facing people will still be there, so people may not necessarily notice it. They're still going to be greeted at visitor kiosks. They're still going to have information people. But where they're really diminishing is in, say, scientists who are biologists who are studying the flora and the fauna or the wildlife. I mean, people who are critical pieces of these parks who are trying to, you know, balance visitation with wildlife, for example.
26: The visitor experience is what most people are focusing on, but frankly, I'm much more worried about the condition of the resources, both natural and cultural, and the condition of the infrastructure, and it's not sustainable.
27: If you're cutting a third of the budget, you're effectively dismantling the protections of this place. You're dismantling a lot of the National Park Service.
24: Also, infrastructure people who are taking care of the parks and maintaining them.
29: The workforce is stretched so thin this season that nearly all staffers, including scientists, are required to take turns checking people in and cleaning campground toilets.
31: Trails are going to have more litter. The trash cans will be emptied less frequently. You know, these things feel like small things if you talk about them individually. In aggregate is the fracturing of the foundation of the national park system that is entrusted with the democratic ideals of our country.
24: It's amazing what the National Park Service staff is continuing to do. And anyone who sees someone in a National Park Service uniform should probably go up and give them a hug or, you know, a high five or something.
8: You got to ask before you give them a hug.
24: Yeah, though, exactly.
8: You don't want to make
24: true.
8: Their lives
24: yeah,
8: even
24: no, no,
8: worse.
24: No. Yeah, I'm from the Midwest. I know that's probably bad advice. But I think their jobs are really hard right now. But for example, Yosemite National Park, I think the first weekend of May, it took an hour and a half to get to the entrance to the park for people. And so then when they got in the park, what is also happening is they've lifted all the reservation systems in some of these iconic parks, Yosemite being one of them, Glacier National Park being another one.
32: Some parks will rely on real-time traffic controls, parking limits, and shuttle systems instead of reservations. Advocacy groups warn that the change could strain staff and damage park resources.
33: And critics worry this summer could become pretty chaotic. Park officials say they're trying their best to manage the crowds with more traffic control and shuttles.
24: There are parks that are in the system that are a lot less visited. But for these iconic parks where everyone seems to want to go all the time, there's going to be a lot of people and a lot of people who want to see the same things that you do. So just come prepared or maybe go in the fall.
8: Do you think this could be an added incentive to get out there this summer and see these parks despite the gas prices? Because it's America 250 and the parks are being ruined, so you may as well see them before they're trashed.
24: Well, it almost breaks my heart to even think that. I still have some hope. I have hope that they will not be trashed. I have hope that people on both sides of the aisle understand the value of these parks. It almost makes me tearful. It does make me tearful. I am a proponent of understanding our American history because there's so much to offer through these parks, and you're going to gain some understanding when you visit, you know, ancestral Pueblo and land in New Mexico, you know, or you see the geology of Big Bend National Park. You know, so I am really hopeful that people understand the value of these places and really use their voices to, you know, like in Big Bend National Park right now, I mean, that's a perfect example. People are rallying around the fact that they're trying to build a border wall through it. People have rallied on both sides of the aisle to say, we do not want a border wall in Big Bend National Park. And so I think that there is hope that people will rise to this occasion.
0: Oh my gosh, is this place real? I feel like I keep asking myself that question.
8: Micah Meyer has been to every single national park in America.
1: The guys are loading up the boat so we can head about 12 to 15 miles to the border of Yukon Charley Rivers National Preserve.
8: We asked him on to tell you about some of the most underrated destinations our country has to offer.
0: Here we go, around the Big Bend.
2: The Northwest.
3: One of my favorites in the Northwest is the John Day Fossil Beds National Monument. There's a unit called the Painted Hills Unit, which has these incredible red stripes that cut through the earth. And whether you live in Seattle or Portland, you can access it within a day's drive, and you're not going to have any of the crowds that you'll experience at Mount Rainier or at Olympic. And it's just one of the most otherworldly places I've seen up there.
2: The Southwest.
3: For the Southwest, I would not go to Saguaro National Park, but if you go a few more hours away to Organ Pike Cactus National Monument, the cactuses are way cooler looking. There's way more epic hikes. There's way more epic vistas and views.
2: The Southeast.
3: If you are in the Southeast, I would skip the crowds of the Everglades and hop a short flight over to the Virgin Islands, where there is an island off the island of St. Croix, which is called Buck Island Reef National Monument, and it's a natural turtle nesting ground that you can actually snorkel underwater down a trail that the Park Service has made. It's incredible, and it's not going to be crowded because most people, when they go to the Virgin Islands, go to Virgin Islands National Park, which is the majority of the island of St. John.
2: The Midwest.
3: Through the Twin Cities of Minneapolis-St. Paul, there is a 72-mile river corridor called the Mississippi National River and Recreation Area, and it is federally protected riverfront that is full of places to fish and hike and run and see amazing wildlife, and it's one that I actually go on a daily run every day, and I often listen to your podcast, Sean, today.
8: Get out of town!
2: Oh, my gosh. The Northeast.
3: So Acadia is a really popular one, but really close to there, far from the crowds, is the end of the Appalachian National Scenic Trail, which starts in Georgia and runs all the way up to the center of Maine. And you don't have to do the whole thing, but in just one day, you could go hike the final few miles to the center of Maine, and you can actually see people finishing their months-long trek. And it's this super cool experience just as a day tripper to get to meet these folks, to talk to them. You usually smell them before you see them because they haven't showered in so long. But you get to the top of this mountain and you get to witness people complete a historic National Park Service trail and feel just a little bit of that for yourself.
2: And his favorite?
3: My favorite National Park Service site in the whole system is in Utah. And when I wrote a blog ranking all of Utah's Park Service sites, I got a lot of flack because my number one was not Zion. It was not Bryce. It was not Arches.
0: Behind me in Dinosaur National Monument, you see some of the most diverse and expansive views of my entire journey so far.
3: But because it's a national monument and not a capital N, capital P national park, most people haven't heard of this site. Like if tomorrow Congress upgraded it to Dinosaur National Park, it would get millions of visitors. But that's just because most people think America's park system is only the 63 capital N capital P parks. They don't realize that it's over 400 sites. And so Dinosaur National Monument only gets 7% as many visitors as nearby Rocky Mountain National Park or Zion National Park. But I think it's the best that the entire national park system has to offer, all in one less visited site where you, for example, can touch a dinosaur bone if you would like, Sean.
8: I would like, Micah. I would like.
3: I think too often we feel like we have to take a flight out west or go somewhere far-flung to experience an amazing piece of nature, but every single state and territory in America has at least one National Park Service site. So before you do anything else this summer, go visit your local in-state or in-territory parks and then think about the far places that you have to pay a bunch of gas to get to.
8: Micah Meyer, Today Explained listener, patriot. Stephanie Pearson, who you heard from earlier, is the author of 100 Great American Parks and 100 Hikes of a Lifetime USA. Find them wherever you find your books. And even earlier in the show, you heard from Will Gottsaken. He's a staff writer at The Atlantic. He also writes their daily newsletter, The Atlantic Daily. Check it out. Ariana Spuru and Peter Balanon Rosen made the show today with help from Amina Al-Sadi, David Tadashore, Bridger Dunnigan, and Gabriel Dunatov. Park Life.
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7: 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Mostly sunny, warm, and breezy this week. Highs in the 80s. Isolated showers and thunderstorms Thursday and Friday. Increased rain chances this weekend.
19: I'm Chris Boyd. Up next on Think, parenting in the animal world. It is much more a thing than we once realized.
21: You can see that some animals really go to great lengths to care for their kids.
19: We'll hear about a bald eagle bachelor dad who fostered a chick until it was ready to leave the nest.
21: He took care of it, and he even taught it to fly.
19: About how giving birth changes mouse mothers forever, and about the evolutionary logic of animals known to sometimes eat their young.
21: There are a lot of reasons to eat your babies, unfortunately.
19: Our conversation starts after a short break.

0: can't absolutely guarantee this will work for you, but when I feel demoralized by the state of the world and I really need something to take the edge off, I have discovered a quick fix that is legal in all 50 states. Hear me out. Try looking up videos of baby sea otters floating on their mama's bellies. From KERA in Dallas, this is Think. I'm Chris Boyd. Otter pups are not born knowing how to swim. First, they need their moms to act as floating bassinets, and then they need their moms to teach them how to paddle and dive for themselves. It turns out nature is full of devoted parents. And as my guest will tell us, those caretakers include fathers as well as mothers, and reptiles, insects, and cephalopods, along with birds and furry land animals. Elizabeth Preston is a science journalist and author of the book The Creature's Guide to Caring, How Animal Parents Teach Us That Humans Were Born to Care. Elizabeth, welcome to Think.
1: Thank you so much for having me.
0: This book was such a revelation for me because I guess I had assumed the role of animal parents was limited to food and protection until babies can fend for themselves. But there is a surprising amount of teaching and nurturing and even sacrifice. What do Egyptian fruit bat mothers have to put up with?
1: Ooh. Yeah, a lot of people don't realize the range of things that animal parents can do for their young. The Egyptian fruit bat is one that I wrote about in the book. And what's interesting about her is when she leaves the cave each night to go hunt for food, hunt for insects or fruit, whatever she eats. when she leaves the cave each night, her pup is clinging to her fur on her chest. So she has to fly all around to feed herself while carrying this pup that gets heavier and heavier. And it doesn't just hold on in a cute way. It's got sharp little claws that it digs in with, and it grabs on with its teeth right around her nipple. Ouch.
0: Wow.
1: I know, I was upset when I learned that on her behalf. And each night when she flies out to find food, she stashes the pup temporarily in a tree branch or something like that. And then she goes out and searches for food, and she comes back and collects the pup. She might check back in to nurse also and keep it warm. But this is the routine each night. It's like a daycare where she just sticks the pup. And she continues to do this while the pup grows. And then eventually when the pup is old enough to fly out of the cave on its own, scientists realize that it has already learned how to navigate its environment. It has a mental map of the space, which it has built by being carried around by its mother. As she takes care of her own needs and feeds herself, the act of carrying the pup back and forth the same trees over and over again has taught it how to get around its environment.
0: Another really big surprise in this book is how much some animal dads do. Bird parents in particular, almost across the kingdom, tend to share caregiving responsibilities?
1: That's right. About 90% of bird species have two involved parents, and some of those have even more co-parents who help out the mom and the dad. But the vast majority of birds have a mom and a dad who work together to build a nest, maybe incubate the eggs. They might have complementary roles, or they might share the roles of caretaking, but they really work together to make sure that the eggs have a nest and the chicks are fed and protected. And in other kinds of animals, such as in fish, most fish don't care for their young at all. But among the minority who do, the vast majority of those caring parents are solo dads.
0: My favorite solo dad in this book is Murphy, a bald eagle that you call a bachelor because he had never mated, but it became clear that he wanted to be a dad. What is his story?
1: Yes. Oh, it was so sweet. He started incubating a rock. He was in captivity. And the keepers discovered that he was sitting on a rock, and he seemed to have this instinct to care for it as if it were an egg. I don't know what triggered that in him, but everyone found this very moving. And then eventually, I believe what happened is they had an eagle chick that didn't have a parent, and they very cautiously gave it to Murphy to see what would happen. And he took care of it, and he even taught it to fly. It left the nest successfully.
0: Some animal fathers also help their mammal mates to give birth. There's this hamster species in Asia that is known for basically dad in the delivery room.
1: That's right. I believe it's called a Campbell's hamster, and the dad acts as kind of a midwife. It licks the baby clean after it comes out of the mother. So he's not squeamish about getting right in there during the delivery.
0: Every human parent has had moments where they think, like, I cannot do this. There are inspiring examples, again, from the animal world. What do we know about the motherhood journey of one particular coastal octopus?
1: Yes, I wrote about one octopus in the introduction of the book who had a really fascinating paper written about her. She was spotted by a submersible off the coast of California, and scientists haven't had a lot of opportunities to watch deep sea octopuses nesting. But what they know from coastal octopuses that live closer to shore and are easier to see is always the mother dies as soon as her eggs hatch. So she lays the eggs, she protects them, she keeps them oxygenated and makes sure nobody comes by and eats them. But she has to just wait there and not eat or take care of herself at all. She just guards these eggs. And then when the egg

0: Terrell Hogan Law.
1: I'm Wayne Hogan. The Terrell Hogan Law Firm represents the families of wrongful death victims.
0: More at TerrellHoganLaw.com.
2: If she was just still there, and the eggs were still there, and by the time they returned and found the eggs gone, and the mother also gone, it had been 4.5 years since they first spotted her. And all this time, she had not apparently eaten or moved. She had just stayed there. And it might have been that the cold water in the deep sea helped to maybe slow down her metabolism and make this possible. It was a big surprise to the scientists watching her.
3: You write that in some branches of life, the invention of parental care was, and this is so poetic, the first falling domino in a cascade of events that changed the world. What do you mean by that?
2: Yeah, that's kind of the thesis of the whole book, if you read beyond the fun animal stories. One of the species I'm talking about is ourselves. Scientists have come to believe recently that humans evolved as cooperative caretakers, which means that we evolved not to care for our kids just as a mother or just as a mother and a father, but really in a group. And that might mean older children are taking on an important role. It might mean grandparents. It might mean other community members. But anthropologists believe that this cooperative caretaking really set the stage for the evolution of our species, and it happened at the same time that we were evolving these larger and larger brains, this incredible empathy and ability to cooperate, that all of that had to do with caring for children together in a community, that all of these traits we evolved that are distinct to humans were important for caring for our young. And as we became these cooperative caretakers, and the most empathetic apes, the most cooperative apes, we were able to work together and really take over the whole planet. So what I argue in the book is that our history as cooperative caretakers has given us these tools in our brain that mean you don't have to be a mother or a father. You don't have to have physically pushed a baby out of your body to tap into your internal caretaking equipment, that we all have it in our brains because we evolved to all be able to take care of any infant or child who might be nearby and need our care. And so because of that history, we all have that legacy of caretaking. And today that kind of underlies our whole society, I think.
3: What can we know about how fatherhood specifically became a thing among our evolutionary ancestors?
2: How did fatherhood become a thing? It's hard to know exactly what happened because nobody was there writing stuff down, right? And it's interesting because among our closest relatives, the other great apes, so your chimpanzees, bonobos, gorillas, there's no species whose family structure really resembles ours. The other great apes, oh, and orangutans, I forgot them. The other great apes all have very, very, very highly responsible mothers who are totally in charge of childcare for many months. The babies just cling to their fur. They nurse them all the time. And nobody else really helps out physically by feeding or carrying the baby. And the fathers might be around in the case of the gorillas or the chimps and bonobos. They're in the group, but they're not really caring for the kids. They're not really doing anything as far as childcare. And these apes also don't have pair bonding like we do. So we're the only apes who have evolved both these pair bonded relationships, which might mean monogamy or, you know, might be more flexible than that, but it means that the mother and the father are attached to each other in a special way. It's not like one gorilla with a whole group of females, for example. And we also have this cooperative care for children, which also none of the other apes has. So the role of a father as both a bonded partner and a group caretaker is really unique to humans among our relatives.
3: But this is so interesting. You know, if a baby gorilla loses its mother before it's weaned, which usually happens around the age of 3, it's going to die.

0: living in the wild, right? Because no one is there to feed it. But if those gorillas lose their moms after that time, but before they would ordinarily be ready to survive on their own, probably they'll be looked after?
1: Yes, I think this is really interesting too. Historically, people have believed, like I just said, that the dads in these other great apes don't really do anything. They're kind of deadbeats. But there's some researchers who are looking at situations like this, like what happens when a gorilla's mother dies, and finding that even though the dad isn't involved in, you know, day-to-day childcare when the infant is younger, the presence of the dad does have a benefit. It does ensure, in the case of the gorillas, that they survive and they're okay. So they're finding that there are these more subtle ways that a male gorilla or maybe other primate species are helping to care for the young and ensure they survive, even if their role doesn't look as hands-on as a human dad.
0: And I guess there are numerous examples in the world of great apes of adult males being willing or eager to sort of play with juveniles, which just sounds like something fun. But I suppose in its own way, it is a form of caretaking.
1: Yeah, definitely. That's another thing that the gorillas do. They, even if they're not actively caring for young, they're very happy to be around the young. Sometimes they let a young gorilla use them as an umbrella. If it's raining, the adult gorillas will kind of sit hunched over and make a little shelter out of their bodies. And a young gorilla might kind of tuck themselves in underneath the adult and take shelter from the rain. Or the older males might let the young gorillas share their nest at night. So yes, all of these are forms of caretaking, and they do help presumably keep the gorillas safe and help them learn social skills, help them learn the other skills they need to survive. So all of these can be important roles for a father.
0: My guest is science journalist Elizabeth Preston. We're talking about her new book, which is titled The Creature's Guide to Caring, How Animal Parents Teach Us That Humans Were Born to Care. We'll come back to the conversation in just a minute.

0: Last year, Congress enacted deep cuts to food assistance and layered on new work requirements. Many people are having to make do with less.
1: SNAP has been a lifeline, literally, for me during the times when I could not work.
0: We hear from listeners how they're coping on the next morning edition from NPR News.
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3: The war in Iran is straining the region's economies and alliances. 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
4: Officials in Box Elder County, Utah, recently approved a data center that will cover 40,000 acres.
5: All in favor, say aye. Aye. Motion passes. Thank you very much.
4: While county residents are fighting back. The story of Box Elder County and Americans' fast-rising mistrust of data centers. That's on the next On Point.
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9: You're listening to Think. I'm Chris Boyd. Today we're talking about parental caretaking of juvenile animals across the animal kingdom. My guest is science journalist Elizabeth Preston, who writes about this in a book called The Creature's Guide to Caring, How Animal Parents Teach Us That Humans Were Born to Care. Elizabeth, what might shared childcare responsibilities have to do with the evolution of our capacity for language?
10: Well, there's one really interesting thing to me that I wrote about in the book, which is, you know, you might think that language evolved after we started living in groups, because it seems logical once we're together, we need to be able to tell each other stuff and share information. But there's evidence that language also has to do with this need for cooperative childcare. If you look to primates in South America called the marmosets and the tamarins, these are not apes like us, but they're monkeys. So they're a little farther apart evolutionarily. They're more of a cousin. These are the only other primates that are cooperative breeders, like scientists think that our ancestors were. So the marmosets and the tamarins work together in groups to care for an infant and a young monkey. And it's really critical. They can't raise the monkey babies without a group, because the moms almost always have twins or sometimes even triplets. It's way too much for the mom. And it can be twice a year that she's having these two monkey babies. So she really needs a team. And in the marmosets and tamarins, these are the other primates that have evolved to babble, similar to human babies. So it's a really intriguing clue, I think, that language maybe is related to our history of group childcare, and maybe has to do with the baby needing to catch the attention of an adult and, you know, charm the potential caretakers around it.
9: That's so interesting, because human babies, of course, can cry when they really need something, but being able to babble might also mean they get their emotional needs met, right? Like somebody thinks they're adorable and babbles right back to them.
10: Right. It's very important for a baby to have evolved to look super cute and charming and appealing, because the baby's job in this communal caretaking setting is to attract the attention of adults and make sure somebody's holding it if it's not its mom. When we left the great apes, we lost our fur. And so the baby can't cling to us like a baby gorilla or orangutan does. Someone has to be choosing to hold the baby. And it's interesting to think about that that's presumably why our babies cry. When something like a gorilla baby, you never hear it cry. It's very annoying to us. The babies are so noisy. But it makes sense when you think about how evolutionarily they might have been passed around to different people or even set down somewhere away from the mother. And if the baby has a need, if it's hungry or cold or uncomfortable, the mother needs to hear and come get it, or someone needs to pick it up and make sure its needs are met.
9: People joke sometimes about mommy brain, and we chalk it up to like all that lost sleep in those early months of parenthood. But mothers' brains really do change starting during pregnancy?
10: That's right. There's a whole body of research, and it's happening right now. It's very current. So I was kind of updating the book up to the last minute with new studies about this. But what people are finding pretty consistently across these imaging studies is that the brain of a pregnant human mother shrinks a little bit while she's pregnant. And this sounds like a bad thing, like we don't want our brains to shrink. And the loss happens in the cortex, which is the outer part of the brain, which is really important for all of our thinking and everything. But what scientists think is that this is not actually a bad thing, that at least part of this volume loss is a kind of pruning, which also happens in our childhood and adolescence as we grow and grow and grow lots of neural connections. And then we prune them back to streamline the brain, kind of get it ready for maturity. So some scientists are suggesting calling motherhood matrescence, like a second adolescence, because our brains are coming into this new phase of maturity as they become streamlined. They've also found that after the child's birth, much of that loss is recovered. The brain grows back a lot of what it's lost, but certain areas stay kind of pared down, especially a group of brain regions called the default mode network, which is involved in a lot of things, but has to do with empathy. And so people think this is important for parents, and that might be why it stays trimmed down in parenthood, that maybe this is important, an important part of the parental brain, that it's functioning in a new, streamlined, more mature way.
9: I don't think I saw this in the book, and it may not have come up yet in the research, but I was curious about the knock-on effect of subsequent children. My maternal grandmother gave birth 14 times, and when I knew her, she could walk and talk and read a book and carry on a conversation. She, you know, she was perfectly bright. Those effects that happen during pregnancy, does each subsequent child make it happen even more?
10: Right. Well, I do know one thing about multiple children, which is they've found that later in life, in midlife and in older age, scientists looking at brain images have found that they can tell the difference. It's very subtle, but they can tell the difference between the brains of women and also fathers as well as mothers who have had children and who haven't. It seems that having children has a protective anti-aging effect on the brain. So there's a natural volume loss that happens as we age. And if you have kids, that is lessened. It's not a big difference. It's subtle. But they see that the more kids you have, it seems even more protected. And this might be up to a point. There's hints that maybe there's like after a certain number of kids, maybe that cancels out, which I can imagine, you know, with the 14 kids, like
9: there's only so much empathy you can have. Yeah.
10: Exactly. And they think that maybe that protective effect has to do with the constant learning that we do as parents. There's new challenges every day, new skills that we have to learn and figure out. And when we learn new things, our brains build new neural connections. And so this act of being a parent might be a kind of enrichment for the brain that keeps it growing to counteract the effect of aging. So yes, it's possible that having more kids up to a point actually is even better for your brain. And scientists have seen, like I said, a similar effect in the brains of dads, although it was a little bit smaller than in moms.
9: Yeah, that research is so interesting to me, because we might imagine, you know, the body goes through so many changes when you are gestating an infant. But research has found that fathers and adoptive parents of any gender experience changes to the structure of their brains because they take on a caretaking role.
10: Yes, there is fascinating research about the activity of brains of parents, and scientists have compared the activity of a mother's brain when she is, I think it was looking at videos of themselves playing with their infant, and the brains of the mother's partners, and also fathers. They looked at gay male couples. So no one there was the biological father of the infant, but they sorted them into kind of the primary caretaker and the secondary caretaker. And they found that moms have a lot of activation in the inside the brain, especially in the amygdala. And they think this happens, you know, when we birth the baby, we have this deep connection, all these things are getting turned on hormonally inside our bodies, activating the caretaking brain. And the fathers have more activation in the outer part of the brain. There was a shared, the parental brain looked similar across all the parents, but it was the weight of the activity. So the fathers had more activity in the outer part of this parental caretaking network, and the mothers had more activity in the kind of deeper inside part of this network. But it was all similar. It wasn't like a radically different mom and dad brain. And then in the adoptive gay male dads, they found that the primary caretaker had activity in his brain that looked similar to both the moms and the dads in the other couple. So the scientists believe that the dad, whether or not he's related, is able to kind of turn on this caretaking brain from the outside in, just from the cues of being around a baby, that's enough to activate your caretaking brain network.
9: This is so interesting, the amygdala part of this for the mothers, birthing mothers. I mean, I associate the amygdala with, you know, the fear centers in the brain. And it's occurring to me, this is just anecdotal, but like, my children are fully grown and I still get nervous if I know they're going to be driving somewhere in a storm. Mm. And it is, my husband loves them just as much as I do, but it's not something that keeps him awake at night. Is there something about that amygdala activation for mothers that makes us more or maybe better able to be concerned for our kids' safety?
10: Yeah, one researcher said to me that the amygdala is really the gateway for parental care. And there's a lot of research about how the amygdala is related to our caretaking activities, and that the effect of oxytocin, which we know as kind of a feel-good hormone, the effect of oxytocin on the amygdala has to do with turning on our caretaking systems. So it's definitely an important part for caretaking, and it has to do with fear, but it also has to do with understanding things that make other people afraid. And so you can see in there how that would have to do with, you know, protection and thinking about keeping others safe. And so, you know, it is unfortunate for moms if we end up feeling, you know, more acutely all of these concerns. And I don't know how much the amygdala versus everything else in the brain contributes to that, but it is a critical part of our caretaking equipment.
9: Maybe amygdala plus social media in the modern world.
10: Right.
9: Elizabeth, if we look at this from an evolutionary perspective, how natural is the way modern American humans tend to care for their babies and children within a very limited nuclear family?
10: It's an interesting question, because I think the way that we idealize caring for our children, or, you know, depending what kind of milieu you're in, maybe you don't idealize that, but the image of the quote unquote nuclear family, the mom and the dad being this kind of isolated unit who's responsible for the kids, I don't think that's very natural to our species. If we agree that we evolved as this cooperative caretaking species, we should have a network of people around us who are helping. And we should not be putting all of the pressure and all of the responsibility on just the mom and the dad. However, there is some research to suggest that we do parent in a more communal way than maybe we realize. So I talked to a researcher who is looking at communities in a lot of different countries and how much help moms have with their household, both childcare and other responsibilities. And I said, oh, so I guess the U.S. must be a total outlier, right? Like we have no help. It's just mom and dad. And she said, really, the U.S. was somewhere in the middle when they asked people, you know, how many other adults are helping you get through your daily routines, your daily responsibilities. And the reason is that even though we may not think about it as cooperative caretaking, if we let our kids carpool with another parent to soccer practice, or we send our kids to school or to their violin lesson, or they go to maybe an ex-spouse's house for the weekend, all of that is tapping into a broader network of caretakers outside of our own house. So we do in some ways use that instinct for communal care, even if we feel like we're doing it all on our own.
9: My guest is science journalist Elizabeth Preston. We're talking about her book, The Creature's Guide to Caring, How Animal Parents Teach Us That Humans Were Born to Care. This is Think. I'm Chris Boyd. Is science up to the task of assessing whether non-human species who actively care for their young experience something like emotional love for them?
10: Ooh, what an interesting question. I don't think that we have any way to ask right now whether a fish feels any love toward its fry, or whether, you know, a snake mom who's cuddled up with her tiny snake babies feels love for them. You know, it's a human description of an emotion. We can see some things that seem like emotions in animals. You know, we can see fear. We can see the desire to be with each other. So I think, I don't know if scientists will find a way to learn what an animal is feeling toward its young, but you can see the way that they're acting, and you can see that some animals really go to great lengths to care for their kids. And, you know, whatever they're feeling inside, whatever their brains are doing, we don't know, but we can see the way that they act.
9: It is funny that we carve out a special category for something that we want to call love, right? When we see an animal that is afraid, we don't say, well, it looks like they're afraid because that's how we behave when we're afraid, but maybe they're feeling something else. But there's something about love. I guess in some ways we want to feel like this is a uniquely human capacity.
10: Yeah, that's a good point. Why do we gatekeep love?
9: Right.
10: And say, well, I don't, yeah, and say, is it going too far to say another animal feels love? Is it anthropomorphizing, or is it just respecting their experience? It's an interesting question. One animal that's making me think about is the prairie vole, which is known for being this monogamous rodent. It looks kind of like a mouse, but it has a pair-bonded partner, and it also is a cooperative caretaker like our ancestors. They care for their young together, and they are so, so attached to each other. A young male prairie vole will compulsively care for any pup that he finds lying around, even if he's never seen a pup before because he grew up in a lab. He'll run to it, and he'll crouch over it to warm it up with his body. And a scientist who studied prairie voles told me he used to study this cooperative caretaking, and he doesn't do it anymore. And he said it was very difficult because with prairie voles, you know, you'd like to compare what makes them care more versus less for pups. But he said with these prairie voles, they all just care the most that they can all the time. And there was nothing he could do to make them take a break. He even tried like piping in the sound of, I don't know what crying is for a baby prairie vole, but you know, the sound of an upset pup, and it didn't deter the caretakers at all. They just really wanted to be there cuddling with these babies.
9: My guest is science journalist Elizabeth Preston. She's got a new book out called The Creature's Guide to Caring, How Animal Parents Teach Us That Humans Were Born to Care. We'll come back to the conversation in just a couple of minutes. This is Think. I'm Chris Boyd.

0: I'm Scott Tong. Comedian Ben Palmer has gone viral by posing as a tip line operator for people to report their neighbors to ICE.
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2: 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Like I said, I don't know if they're here illegally. 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
0: The Endless Thread team talks to him next time here and now.
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4: One of the most powerful institutions in Cuba is kept largely hidden from public view. 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We dive into just what GAESA is and why it has become a focal point in relations between the U.S. and Cuba. 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
3: 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Jacksonville Today is investigative reporting that breaks news. 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Ideas for what to do this weekend. Local history spotlights. And a daily piece of uplifting news. 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

0: You're listening to Think. I'm Chris Boyd. Today we're talking about what we might learn about ourselves by looking at parent caretaking of young in the animal world. My guest is science journalist Elizabeth Preston. Her book is called The Creature's Guide to Caring, How Animal Parents Teach Us That Humans Were Born to Care. Just to go back to those darling prairie voles, Elizabeth, scientists have found that caring for pups is actually good for the well-being of the caretaker, like it helps calm them down.
1: Yes, that same researcher who I talked to who works with prairie voles in his lab found this very accidentally. He was working on an experiment that involved surgery, minor surgery on these prairie voles. He had to implant something in them to gather his data for the experiment. And so not as part of the experiment itself, but just incidentally, he observed that after having surgery, these prairie voles were seeking out pups to cuddle with. And he wanted to know what's going on there. And so he investigated and he realized that they were much calmer when they were with the infants, the pups, that it was making them feel better. And that's why they were seeking them out. But at the same time, their heart rates sped up. And he thought this was, you know, a paradox. But it seemed like the reason was to heat up their bodies so that they could warm the pups at the same time that they were calming themselves.
0: Clownfish are those orange and black striped fish like Dory in Finding Nemo. Is that right?
1: That's right.
0: Okay. Clownfish dads seem to take on a special role in helping their babies hatch from their eggs?
1: Yes. Clownfish dads, similar to in Finding Nemo, the dads are really involved. Although, side note, if the mom of a clownfish family actually disappeared, like she does at the beginning of Finding Nemo, the dad would turn into a female. So that's the missing piece in the movie. The dad would actually have changed sex and become a female fish. But in a real life clownfish family, you have a pretty uninvolved mom. And then you have a dad who does all of the caretaking and also a small group of other clownfish who are kind of lower down in the hierarchy and waiting for their turn to get to become a dad or a mom. As the other fish die and change sex. It's a very strange little family, but they all kind of work together. But the clownfish dad, he cares for the eggs by kind of swimming around and like zhuzhing them up with his fins to keep them oxygenated. He keeps them clean. He protects them. And then scientists have seen that on the night when the eggs are going to hatch, he will actually kind of mouth the eggs and he seems to be kind of helping free the baby fish from their eggs, almost like midwifing them into the world. And then once they hatch, he never is going to see them again. They swim away and his role is done. But it is a cool way that he helps to start them off in life.
0: Mouthing one's fertilized eggs to help with hatching comes uncomfortably close to eating one's babies, which does happen in nature. But it is not always a case of like illogical infanticide, right? Like what might be the reasonable reasons some animal parents indeed eat some of their young?
1: There are a lot of reasons to eat your babies, unfortunately. I discovered when writing the book, there are certainly fish who do it. There are a lot of fish who are what's called mouth brooders, which means they store all of their eggs inside their mouths while the eggs are developing. This is, on the one hand, a very safe way to keep your eggs because no one else is going to go in there and eat them. But on the other hand, you could accidentally swallow all of them. And sometimes these fish will maybe not accidentally swallow a couple because they need to survive too. And if the dad fish or the mom fish starves to death while they're caring for their young, then they're not going to be able to finish the job that they started and none of their eggs will survive. So that's usually the reason you're looking at when a parent cannibalizes their young. It's a trade-off. They're saying, you know, if I don't survive, if I don't have the resources to survive, then I can't keep any of these eggs or babies alive. And there's also cases where there are a lot of birds that maybe lay two eggs, say, but they really only have the resources to raise one chick. And so if both of those eggs hatch, something has to happen to eliminate one of those chicks. because there's not enough resources to feed two. And so the choice is either try to feed two and probably nobody will survive, or get rid of one of the chicks. And so in some cases, you let the chicks kind of fight it out amongst themselves. This is what the blue-footed booby does. One of the chicks is usually bigger and it will just kind of bully the other one until it dies. There are other birds, such as storks, where the dad is in charge of eliminating an extra chick and making the brood the correct size that he's able to care for. So it's dark. It's kind of uncomfortable to see it happening in nature, but it is, you know, if not an active calculation, an instinctive calculation on the animal's part, saying, how many resources do I have and how can I keep as many offspring as possible alive?
0: So, I mean, we could take this comparison too far, but it is interesting to think that an animal sort of choosing for whatever reason not to parent is its own kind of parenting instinct.
1: Absolutely. Yeah, I wrote about that quite a lot in the book. There are brood parasites, which are things like cuckoos, which don't parent at all. They go to a whole lot of effort when they lay their egg to sneak it into the nest of another bird and not let that bird find them. And then they fly away and never come back. So they don't parent their egg at all. They rely on other parents to raise their chicks. But that is what they've evolved to do. And that is the best thing that they are able to do for their young, is make sure that it is tucked away safely, someplace where they're never going to see it again. There are also, you know, like those marmosets and tamarins we were talking about earlier, which use cooperative care to take care of their infants. There was a study in monkeys called cotton-top tamarins, where they found that when the mom had those twins, she would kind of look around and assess how much help she had, especially her group has a lot of older children in it. And if there wasn't enough help, she was more likely to just reject the infant altogether, not even bother trying to take care of it, which, again, is hard to consider. It's very sad, but she's making the best parenting decision that she can, because by not giving too much of herself, by not trying to take on a task that would be impossible given her resources, she keeps herself alive to protect her family and keep them safe in the future.
0: We know that mammal mothers have this special responsibility, special ability to feed their babies from their own bodies. This blew my mind. If we broaden the definition of milk, there are actually lots of other kinds of non-mammal animals that provide milk to their young.
1: That's right. There are birds that make milk. There are pigeons and doves and also flamingos that make something called crop milk. The crop is an organ by the stomach, and they kind of cough it up. It's not attractive or appealing to a human, but they feed it to the baby, the dads and the moms. Penguins can also make crop milk. The dads will cough it up of emperor penguins while the mom is off foraging for fish. If she's gone too long and he needs to feed the baby because the egg has hatched, he can cough up this milk for the baby. There are even bats, male bats that lactate. That actually is milk. And there are some bugs that make a type of milk too, cockroaches. It's oddly widespread. It's not just us.
0: Cockroach milk.
1: Yeah, not appealing.
0: Not appealing at all. There are also babies that consume their own mothers in order to get started in the world.
1: Unfortunately, yes. There are some spiders that will eat their mother, which is rude, I think, but
0: so ungrateful.
1: You know, so ungrateful. Yeah, that really takes it to a new level. Not only do they not say thank you, but they jump on her all at once and they just eat her, bite her to death. There's an amphibian called a Sicilian, which is a very strange animal that looks kind of like a worm or like a salamander with no legs. And this does not kill the mother, but she grows this kind of extra fatty, thick skin, and her babies have little sharp teeth, and they peel strips of her skin and eat it, and they will do it in kind of like a feeding frenzy. They swarm all over her, and they peel off the pieces of her skin, and that's how they get their food. And she is okay, apparently.
0: Do we know whether those animals feel pain when that happens?
1: Oh, that's an interesting question. I don't know if anybody has studied how uncomfortable it is for the mother, but I guess she's resigned to it.
0: Many species are able to reproduce multiple times throughout their entire lives. Some of them die as soon as they have created the next generation. What do we know about why humans and just a couple of whale species go through menopause?
1: Yeah, menopause is such an intriguing area of research because the only other animals that have a really similar form of menopause to us are, like you said, certain whales, certain toothed whales, so like killer whales, for example. And what seems to be the case is that it's not that we get to the middle of our life and kind of turn off our fertility. If you look at the chimpanzees, what seems to be the case is that we both come up on the end of our fertility around the same time. It just so happens that in a chimpanzee, that's also the end of your lifespan. So they don't really live past 50 or so when their fertility peters out. But in humans, we've evolved to stay alive way past the end of our fertility if we're female. And it's thought that the reason what drove that was this communal caretaking and how beneficial it was to have older females still around who weren't having their own babies. So they didn't have any, you know, competing interest in feeding their own kids, but they were available maybe to help care for their grandkids. And we can see evidence of this history when we look at these whales, such as the killer whales, because they also have these older female matriarchs who go through a kind of menopause in midlife. They stop reproducing, but they live much longer and they lead their family groups and they help feed even their adult children. And their presence is really, really critical for those family groups to survive.
0: The job is never done for a mother or grandmother.
1: It never is.
0: My guest is science journalist Elizabeth Preston. We're talking about her book, The Creature's Guide to Caring, How Animal Parents Teach Us That Humans Were Born to Care. This is Think. I'm Chris Boyd. What does a leadership role look like for a killer whale?
1: Yeah, the matriarchs of these groups, they lead their families. They decide where to go. Killer whales they live in a lot of different, very disconnected groups around the world. And so these different populations have different kind of cultures and different habits. They feed on different things. So we don't know as much about every killer whale group, but there's certain very well-studied killer whales that live in the northern Pacific. And so among these whales, they specialize in salmon. And so the matriarchs will lead the group to where they can find more salmon if they need to. They will help to feed their adult sons. There's interesting observations. The males are humongous. They're much bigger than the females. And it's thought that maybe they're so big, it's kind of hard for them to hunt for salmon because they're so ungainly, trying to steer their own massive bodies through the water. And so the mothers, these older matriarchs, will actually grab a salmon, chomp it in half, and let their son have half of it. They also seem to somehow prevent or de-escalate conflicts because they found that that killer whales whose mothers are around have fewer kind of marks on their bodies from conflicts with each other.
0: Hmm. What is the takeaway for you of all this fascinating research about animal parents? What can this tell us about how we might collectively improve outcomes for human families?
1: Yeah, I think a big takeaway from all this is that whenever we try to improve the parenting experience by focusing on just the level of the individual household, I think we're not going to have that much success because what would make parenting easier and more effective and make it feel better and more natural is if we were able to really rely on that group that we seem to have evolved relying on to help raise our kids. And so for me, the takeaway is that to make parenting better and to help kids grow up better, we need to be looking at whole communities and how to make parents more connected to their communities, how to give support, even on a simple level of like people not being upset when there's kids in their restaurant or kids on their street or kids on their airplane. You know, children are people, and historically we lived with children everywhere and we all helped take care of them. And so I think understanding that can help us figure out ways to help families and help parents have the resources they need to make their lives a little easier.
0: Elizabeth Preston is a science journalist and author of The Creature's Guide to Caring, How Animal Parents Teach Us That Humans Were Born to Care. Elizabeth, thank you so much for making time.
1: Thank you so much for having me.
0: 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Again, I'm Chris Boyd. Thanks for listening. Have a great day.

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0: Good morning and welcome to First Coast Connect. I'm Ann Schindler. 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Author David Epstein joins us to explain the value of thinking inside the box. Then, a high-tech heat lab tests the impact of extreme weather on athletes, laborers, and the military. We'll tell you why Jacksonville was chosen as the ideal site for the new research. And later, just what is a jellyfish terrarium? 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Stick around. We'll be back right after the news.
1: Live from NPR News in Washington, I'm Ryland Barton. Former Navy SEAL officer Ed Gallrein has defeated incumbent Northern Kentucky Republican Congressman Thomas Massey after President Trump pushed to oust Massey in his campaign to defeat his perceived enemies in his own party. That's according to a race call from the Associated Press. Massey led the fight to get the Jeffrey Epstein files released. He's opposed to Trump's involvement in foreign conflicts, and he was one of the Republican votes against Trump's signature tax and spending package last year. The House primary race was one of the most expensive in U.S. history. Gallrein will face Democrat Melissa Strange in the general election. Republicans control the Senate, but they just advanced a Democratic resolution to force President Trump to end the Iran war. Louisiana Republican Senator Bill Cassidy was a crucial vote. He was ousted by Trump's favored candidate in his primary over the weekend. NPR's Eric McDaniel has more.
2: Presidents have 60 days to consult Congress on military action. President Trump's war on Iran has extended well beyond that. And now, after a string of unsuccessful measures, the Senate passed the latest Democratic-led proposal that would force the war to end. Senators Rand Paul, Susan Collins, and Lisa Murkowski had come to support those efforts. And now, Senator Cassidy, fresh off a stinging primary loss orchestrated by President Trump, joined them. Here's Cassidy conceding his race last weekend.
3: Our country is not about one individual. Yeah. It is about the welfare of all Americans, and it is about our Constitution.
2: Eyes are on the House, where a similar measure failed on a tie vote just last week. Eric McDaniel, NPR News, the Capitol.
1: The NAACP is calling on black athletes, alumni, fans, and the general public to boycott the athletic programs of public universities in states that aim to redistrict longtime black lawmakers. If successful, the move could deplete rosters for powerhouse football and basketball programs across the SEC and ACC athletic conferences. The effort comes as civil rights activists try to apply pressure to Republican-led state legislatures through mass protests and economic boycotts. The death toll of the Ebola outbreak in the Democratic Republic of Congo and Uganda continues to climb daily.